0: live into them. And so son, before you're even born, you're a son, and you have this generational history. Some of it is good baggage, some of it's bad baggage. Then there's brother, which I get from 1 Timothy 5, which says to relate to younger women as sisters in all purity. And that chapter is about male friendship and this epidemic of male loneliness. Then the layup from that is maker, which is about providing, subduing and having dominion, doing good work, creating value, stewardship of money, things like that. Then the next layer up is husband, which I talk about how to cherish and nourish a wife, what it means to image Christ in the way that he loves the bride, his church. And then father, which is preeminently biological. You know, in Genesis 5, it says that Adam had a son in his image and likeness. And so we have these kids that are God's image and likeness. And in a pretty haunting way, they're my image and likeness. And I'm a sinner, and I need to be conscious of what I'm passing on to my children. So those two pyramids are the virtues and the roles: humility, discipline, responsibility, and chivalry, and then son, brother, maker, husband, and father. And those are the 9 chapters. And I think they're a really great scalable resource that create good discussion for fathers and sons and for people in men's ministries or things like that.
1: Well, Seth, I think in 2026, you can't really have a conversation about masculinity and certainly not godly masculinity without talking about the alarming rise of what's been called the manosphere, a movement that seems to celebrate the worst sinful instincts in men and often encourages the belittling of women. So one, I want to ask you, and this is kind of a big question, is how did we get here as a culture? And then what's the way out, especially for the Christian young men who seem to be falling for it?
0: Yeah, I think the unhealthy right-wing patriarchal manosphere type thing that really reduces men to animals. The pursuit of sex and power and money are just blessed with a blank check. Go and get them. Do what you can. Genghis Khan, you know, the Andrew Tates, like have as many kids as you can with as many women as you can, you know, grow your genetic legacy type thing. I think is awful as that is, it could blessing the desires of the flesh. I think it's a reaction to the progressive leftism that has said there is no man and woman that is inherent. That's all a social construct. And the promotion of androgyny, which is the praise of men and women being fundamentally interchangeable, that kind of third wave feminism that says that there are no distinctives between men and women. And so I think people grow up hearing this kind of androgynous vision, and then I think they intuit and recognize that's not true. Men and women are not the same. They're not interchangeable. They are fundamentally similar, right? When Adam sees Eve in the garden, he says, bone of my flesh, finally one that's like me. And, you know, that's my paraphrase. And I think there is like a real image of God's similarity that we have as humans, but God doesn't make any generic humans. He makes males and females. And I think that the right-wing manosphere thing is an overreaction to the progressive erasing of gender or the dismissing all of it as mere social constructs.
1: Mm. And you mentioned too, and I think this factors into it, of course, is the loneliness epidemic that so many men are facing. And data from just a few years ago showed that among those ages 10 to 24, males accounted for 78% of fatal suicide attempts. So why do you think males in particular have faced such significant mental health issues in recent years?
0: I think a big part of that is how allowed it is to disparage men, to blame all the ills of society on men, to frown at them, and to, you know, there are a lot of ways that women had been disadvantaged in society. And I think that there have been meaningful efforts to try to promote things like women's sports and women's capacity to be educated and, you know, in the last 100 years, but that has led to men falling behind on a lot of those basic metrics. I think in addition to that, you have just like the isolationist nature of social media and how you're not connecting in real life with people. And so I do think men are fundamentally lonelier. I think that they are fundamentally allowed to be lonelier because they deserve it, because society is broken because of them. And that's part of the reason why a huge chunk of my chapter on brother is all about how to cultivate meaningful, intimate male friendships. Because I think even within the church, or progressive wings of the church, I would say, I'm not sure if that's part of the church, but progressive wings of the church, you have a look at like this, the story of David and Jonathan's friendship, and that gets talked about as, well, they were gay. you know, and I'm going, if we are talking about meaningful, intimate, high quality male friendship and dismiss and sexualizing it and dismissing it as gay, then I look at one of my best friends and I say, hey, I love you, brother. That kind of gets awkward for guys, is because they're afraid of being perceived as homosexual, and that kind of inhibits some of their appropriate male friendship instincts to like cultivate and be committed to making and maintaining really high quality, meaningful male friendships. And so I think women are by nature a notch more relational than men. And so I think do think there's an additional effort that needs to be made for men to cultivate meaningful friendships. And I think that we're a little bit behind on that. And if one of the wins of this book is that males develop both a blessed desire and some resources for how they can cultivate and build a fraternal connection with guys that lasts their lifetime, that in their 20s, they're trying to build relationships that are be 50-year friendships. In their teens, they're building relationships that are going to be 70-year friendships. Like, I hope that there's more of that culture within the church, that we're not just committed to our wife for life, but we're also committed to our friends for life in a way that helps us through our ups and downs and our praises our successes and comforts us in our failures, because high quality friends is a real blessing. And if all you have is a wife, or if all you have is some internet community, you're going to be in a dark place at some point really soon and find yourself alone.
1: Yeah. Well, I want to dig more into what it means to surround ourselves with godly community, especially among men. But we're going to fit in a quick break. Everybody stick with us. We'll be right back with more Faith and Culture.
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1: Welcome back to Faith and Culture. We're joined by pastor and author Seth Trout. And Seth, we were just talking about the importance of community, specifically of men being in community with other men and developing those relationships. And we're designed for community. That's God created the body of Christ to live together in communion with one another, to bear one another's burdens, to support each other, to hold one another accountable. But so often men, I think, are lacking in those connections with other men, as you were talking about just before the break. And your book highlights that value of friendship through a framework that you've described as RAILS, which is an acronym. So tell us a little bit about that acronym.
0: Yeah, RAILS is rhythm, rhythm, affinity, so liking things in common, intensity, which is kind of going deep into your inner life, longevity, and spirituality. And my hope is that when you have meaningful male connection, usually you have one of those things. You might have spirituality because you met a guy at church. You might have longevity because you knew him from high school. You might have rhythm because you see him at drop off at your kid's school on a regular basis. You might have affinity because you see him at the gym or at jiu-jitsu or something like that. And my hope is that few friendships can you hit all five of those things. But say you have a friendship that is like a pretty good friend, but it's not like a meaningful yet like rooted friendship. If you have rhythm, you can add intensity. If you have affinity, you can add rhythm. If you have spirituality, you can add affinity. And so here's what I mean by that is, like, I have a good buddy that I know from church, and he invited me to jiu-jitsu with him. And I was kind of like, I'm not really interested in getting choked out a whole bunch of times. It sounds kind of like a bummer. But I'm like, I'm adding rhythm and affinity to my spirituality by signing up to do this with him. And now our friendship is growing in quality. Or I have a couple other buddies who have firstborn sons the same age as mine. And they're not exactly people that I would have just said, hey, let's be best friends. But because we have that natural anchor, now let's add some type of rhythm into that, where we're meeting up once a month to pray together. So adding spirituality, we're meeting up to play a spike ball at the park, or we're getting our families together, because when the kids play well, then you can have adult conversations as the parents. And so you kind of see, where do I naturally have one of those five boxes checked, and how could I add one of those other things? The only one you can't just decide to add is longevity, but you can just intend to add longevity over time. So a couple of my close friends now are people that I was relatively close with in high school. They knew me before I was a pastor. They knew me before I was a husband. They knew me before I was an author. They knew me before I was a dad. And so that kind of gives a perspective on your life, that there's not a tendency to reduce someone to their current roles or their current functions, but you see them in the arc of your life over time. I remember meeting these guys in their 70s one time, and the three of them have been close friends for almost 60 years. And I said, how does that happen? That feels so rare. And they said, well, we just committed when we were 18, 19 that, yeah, we're going to be committed to our wives for life, but what if we're also committed to each other for life? And they said, we said no to promotions that would have taken us out of state. We said no to opportunities that would have moved us around, because we're saying one of our values was, there's a lot of guys with a lot of money and a lot of career prowess, but they're lonely, isolated, unhappy. They don't have a richness to their life. And I was personally captivated by that as a young guy, going, I want to have a similar value structure where I'm not just prioritizing my marriage and my money, both of which are very important things. But what if I also add to that prioritization of local church community, rich male connection, rich male friendships, because I want to be a balanced, well-rounded, fully connected man that values more, not less, things. And so that rhythm, affinity, intensity, longevity, spirituality is a piece of that. I do think that the intensity piece, which is like getting into someone's inner world, what are your hopes, what are your dreams, what are your fears? I think for a lot of guys, that's a muscle we haven't exercised a lot. But taking baby steps towards that, because now I have a group of guys that we can go there pretty quickly, because we've been, not cannonballing into that immediately, but building that over time with appropriate connection. Because there can be a thing now in today's highly therapized culture where people meet someone for the first time, like, let me tell you all my trauma. I'm like, hold on, that's not healthy either. You know, get it off Instagram. But bit by bit, you know, if you're like, think about, you hold these five cards, that someone needs to have all five cards where you have no secrets with them. But most people in your life will have one or two cards. And as you build trust with them, you show them more about your inner life, show them more about your struggles and your sin. You're confessing to them. They're reminding you of God's grace, and you're building that over time. So I think it's more like, for a man right now who's struggling with friendships, I go, you can't fix that in 5 months, but you can take steps to go, what if in 5 years I had a rich, rooted community of friends? And so that Rails acronym is designed to help you take steps to build that out in your life over the next few years.
1: Now, I want to shift gears a little bit, Seth, and talk a bit about marriage, because we live in a world that so often not only doesn't understand or see or value the differences between men and women or even see that binary as existing, but also we live in a culture where people are delaying marriage later and later in life. For the guys out there who are wanting to pursue marriage, but they want to make sure they're in a place where they're ready for that when the Lord brings a partner into their life, what would you say to them?
0: I think part of the reason that people delay marriage is because marriage in the cultural imagination has gone from being part of your foundation to a capstone. That once I've figured out my career, once I'm independently wealthy, once I've figured out my life, then I add a wife onto that. Whereas I got married at 23 and I knew that she loved Christ, that she was, I was attracted to her, and that she was a healthy person. I'm like, let's build a life together. And so building a life with the wife, not building a life and then adding a wife to it, I think is a better approach to that. And so I think when I hear people now delaying marriage, a lot of it's like fear of, I got to have all my school done. I got to have all my bills paid. I got to, and there's this picture that of, people want to be the type of person that you're in your early 30s. You can't really be that person until your early 30s. I want to say, yeah, you need to be able to afford rent. You need to be able to like not live at your mom's house. But also, a wife is something you, someone you build your life with, not someone you add onto your life that's already pre-built. And I think the picture of marriage that we get in Ephesians 5 in particular, that it's a mystery that points past itself to how Christ loves the church, that when husbands cherish and nourish their wives, cherishes to treat as precious and nourishes to anticipate and meet needs, that I can please and serve and cause my wife to flourish, and that the mutual joy that that brings, that I think marriage is an adventure. And I think marriage is inherently a conflict-oriented sanctifying process, meaning that I grow when my wife communicates disappointment, frustration, and when I'm securely rooted in my identity in Christ by grace, I can actually receive that without feeling like I'm being cut off at the knees by her feedback. And same for her, that we grow each other up in Christ as we are one flesh, building our lives together. And so I think especially people who grew up in unhealthy households with unhealthy fathers, with unhealthy wives, or absentee fathers or absentee mothers, there can be a sense of trepidation around, I don't want to jump into something that's just going to cause pain, especially when there's divorce in your history. I want to say, you have to address that. You have to deal with that. But part of the opportunity you have is to give your kids better than what you were given. And that is a real joy. Like, you think about the way Isaac repeats the sins of his father, Abraham, and lying and saying, that's not my wife, it's my sister. In contrast, we can go, you know, part of honoring my father is desiring to be better than him. You know, he knows that, and I know that, and I hope my son aspires to be better than me, that he's a better father than I am, that he's a better husband than I am. Like, I want that for him. And so I think the capacity that men have to break and break bad generational patterns and establish better ones, I think that needs to be part of our generational vision, that we're going, I can do great things with the help of the Holy Spirit to break generational patterns and establish a healthy outpost to the kingdom of God in my household, in my neighborhood, and in my church. And so I think that fear to some degree is holy, because you don't want to sin, you don't want to cause suffering. But on the other hand, it's responsibility avoidance, and you're leaving meat on the bone for what God has for you in your life. And so my encouragement to guys is going, if you have all this unprocessed trauma because of what you saw in your childhood, process it with some healthier, older, wiser men. But then you can't really heal from that unless you take the risk of developing and cultivating intimacy with a wife that you're committed to each other, working through your garbage bit by bit over time.
1: Yeah, absolutely. Well, everybody, we have a few more minutes with Seth. Stick with us. We're going to fit in another break.
3: The veil between us and the Lord is thinnest when we're in our suffering. You know, this brain tumor that keeps coming back, craniopharyngioma you're born with. And when they diagnosed me, they gave me all of the different ways that I could deal with this tumor through, you know, these actions and prayer and exercise and just do everything I can. And the last two appointments with my physician, it shrunk. They don't shrink. They just don't. And it's, God gets all the glory. We're here by His grace and mercy. Our bodies are fragile but resilient, temporary. So we live our days joyfully. We live our days hopefully. We live our days faithfully. And in doing that, my goodness, it changes the world.
13: Blessed are you, Lord, our God, King of the universe, who has chosen us from all of the nations and given us his Torah.
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19: 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But this shows that he is.
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21: 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I thought you could tell me whether or not they're genuine.
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22: 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Excitement.
23: It mattered to them to get it right.
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16: Oracles of God, the story of the Old Testament. 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
1: Welcome back to Faith and Culture. We're joined by Seth Trout. And Seth, you have this new book we've been talking about, Authentic Masculinity, Leaving Behind the Counterfeits for God's Design. What has been the response that you've received in sharing and teaching on what biblical masculinity actually looks like in these last few minutes?
0: I think the main thing that I've heard, which has been encouraging to my soul, is that it's refreshing, it's clear, that dads who are reading the book are going, this is shaping my conversations with their sons, that guys who are newer to the faith are getting it. You know, there's always a piece of me as a pastor that I'm like, well, newer to the faith guys get it, or is it too up in the air? But it's clear and scalable, and it's landing with people. It's really rooted in a lot of what the Bible says. So it's very Genesis 1 and 2. It's very Genesis 3. It's very Ephesians 5. And so I've been encouraged at the mature Christians who have read it and have been sharpened and encouraged, and the immature Christians have been read it and been sharpened and encouraged. And especially the thing that's warming my heart, you know, because I dedicated the book to my son who's 6 years old, you know, and I'm reading it with him and we're processing through it together. And those pyramids, I'm talking to him about it. And I'm going, if nobody else read it and was encouraged besides him, I'd honestly be fine with it because I wrote it for him. But then when I hear about other dads doing the same thing with their sons, that warms my heart and gets me excited. As dads are willing to invest in their sons and invest in themselves and to become closer to Jesus over time. And so I'm honestly hoping that a lot of men read it, apply it, not because I just want to sell more books, but because I go, God's capacity for men to do great things unto his glory is really high. And I hope men are energized and compelled to live into God's design for their life, because it really is a beautiful thing.
1: Mm. Seth, for people who want to pick up a copy of the book or they want to learn more about your work and ministry, where can they go?
0: Well, you can follow me on Instagram at Seth_Trout, T-R-O-U-T-T. I'm also on X. My website, SethTrout.com. I have additional supplementary resources to the book that people could follow there that they could get for free. You know, something called The Domains of Discipline, The 7-Day Sloth Killer, all resources I'm creating for men that maybe kind of help push the material of the book deeper into their lives. But the book's on Amazon, and I'd love you to pick up a copy, read it. And if you're reading it and blessed by it, I'd love to hear about how the Lord's working in your life through the stuff that he wrote through me.
1: Awesome. Seth Trout, thanks so much for being here.
0: Thanks for having me, Trey.
1: All right, everybody, stick with us. We'll be right back to wrap up this week's episode.
24: Where do our laws come from? Are they simply made up by people?
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0: Hey there, welcome to Studio 5. We've got a great lineup in today's show. So here's a look at the rundown.
1: An original member of the Newsboys recalls the day the band asked him to leave.
2: 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I wanted a way out.
1: Steven Spielberg is back with a sci-fi thriller, Disclosure Day.
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0: Can't wait to share those stories in just a little bit, so let's jumpstart this week's countdown of the top five uplifting entertainment stories. We begin at number five.
1: At number five.
5: Being reported that Russell Wilson is retiring, y'all, from the National Football League. They're saying that he's finalizing a deal to join CBS Sports as an NFL analyst.
1: It's official. The family man of faith, 10-time Pro Bowl quarterback and Super Bowl champion, is leaving the game.
6: As I enter this next chapter with CBS Sports and the NFL today, I'm so blessed to continue doing what I love most, being around the greatest game in the world.
7: My dad always told me, accelerate to the sideline.
6: Dad, I thank you. I thank you for showing me what is possible. I thank you, Mom, for your unconditional love. I thank you, Harry and Anna, for your unwavering support. And I thank you, I thank you, Sierra, for being my greatest blessing.
1: At number four.
8: Now I wrote a book called America, I'm So Glad You Were Born.
9: Timing
8: because,
9: is perfect.
8: Yeah, we're about to turn 250 years old.
1: A look at Fox News' Ainsley Earhart's latest children's book and what inspired it.
10: I want the children to realize the 4th of July is not just about fireworks and floats and red, white, and blue dresses and bows for your children and matching outfits for the kids and, you know, picnics. I want them to know that the red, white, and blue in our flag stands for our freedoms. And these are God-given rights. We are here in America to serve a purpose and to serve Christ.
0: The remaining three uplifting entertainment stories are just a few minutes away. Right now, we turn to an original member of the Newsboys. John James is sharing why the band asked him to leave and where he found hope in his darkest moments.
11: I'm not ashamed to let you know. I want this light in me to show.
0: So let's begin at the beginning. You're in Australia, a teenager, and launching a music career?
2: Well, I was the grandfather of the band. I think I was actually about 24,
0: okay.
2: I think, 25 mm-hmm. years old mm-hmm. At the time. And basically we were a bunch of guys that met at church, became friends, and I discovered that these guys I'd met were starting a band and they had no lead singer. So, mate, I elected myself. I thought, crikey, how hard can this be? We're not working for NASA. So we literally just started a band, a bunch of young guys in a garage annoying the neighbours every Saturday. But, man, back in those early years, I don't think we even grasped or understood the incredible journey that God was going to take us on from that garage in the middle of nowhere in Australia.
0: We sit here to talk about your book, Newsboy, My Story of Hope and Second Chances. And it says, drenched in grace, John's story is a lifeline for anyone who's felt broken, ashamed, and beyond redemption. Did you feel that way?
2: Yes, and more. The heights of success, I got an education and a wake-up call in regards to the flip side of what could happen when you're living the dream life of success. And for me, in the music, in the Christian music industry in America.
0: Take me inside what that fall was. Alcohol, adultery, what happened?
2: I look back now and I realize it was a journey of little compromises along the way. A little compromise here, a little compromise there, but eventually it took its toll on my marriage, on my personal life, on my faith. On the authenticity and the responsibility that I had, not only being this leader on stage of one of the biggest Christian bands in the world, but who am I when I'm not on the stage?
0: Take me inside the moment the band asked you to leave.
2: Ouch. It was unanimously decided that I was being forced to step down. And, mate, when that happened, can you imagine what it was like as an adult coming to the realization that your entire sense of value and worth, your entire sense of validation of who you are is locked up in your ministry and your career, in your fame, your title, your status. And now that that was taken away from me, man, my world fell apart. I was absolutely exposed and naked, not even knowing who am I.
0: So we spiraled downward. What's the lifeline? What happened?
2: God, by his love and his mercy, not because I deserved it or not because of how amazing I am, but because of his grace and mercy and love, drew me back to the foot of the cross in repentance. And what a miracle, mate. People say, man, the miracle of your achievements with the band, and you know, the greatest miracle of my life is experiencing this redemptive God. I would have given up on me years ago. But the heart of the Father, that he is relentless and continues to pursue even the most toxic prodigal to bring us back to the place of intimacy and repentance.
0: 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Still ahead, we're talking to Steven Spielberg about Disclosure Day.
9: The danger of a Disclosure Day would be the ontological shock that would reverberate through different countries, different religions. 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
13: 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There are so many great features. The newest one that I've discovered is the Bible verse of the day. I get a notification of that. It's a place where the children want to go on that

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5: We've come up with the theme, Feels Like Home, for the 41st Annual Stellar Awards because it really feels like home.
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1: As Celine Dion mourns the loss of R&B legend Peebo Bryson.
2: This is no more than Celine and I can handle.
1: Celine paid tribute saying, I'm heartbroken. He will remain, for me, always a real symbol of joy.
3: Sadness, happiness, I think it's the same all over the world.
1: E.T. was with the duo as they rehearsed their award-winning duet for the Grammys.
0: Bryson earned Grammy honors in 93 for his performance of Beauty and the Beast with Celine Dion, and in 1994 for A Whole New World with Regina Bell. A fixture in music for decades, often singing alongside fellow legend Roberta Flack. He died following complications from a stroke. Peebo Bryson was 75.

0: The number one story in uplifting entertainment is around the corner. Filmmaker Steven Spielberg is back with a sci-fi thriller. It's called Disclosure Day. At the center of the story is a cybersecurity whistleblower and a meteorologist on a mission to unravel government cover-ups and reveal the truth about extraterrestrial life.
1: If you found out we weren't alone, if someone showed you, proved it to you, would that frighten you?
2: I am much more inclined now than I was when I made Close Encounters to really believe that we're not the only intelligent civilization in the universe.
1: What did you steal?
3: Secrets. People have a right to know the truth.
2: I think the danger of a disclosure day would be the ontological shock that would reverberate through different countries, different religions. Certainly, you know, it would test your faith. But at the same time, who's to say? It says, you know, God made the heavens and the earth. But maybe perhaps made the earth, but also made the heavens. Mm-hmm. And we're not alone for certain in the heavens.
4: This is a story about us, all of us.
5: Good morning, Kansas City.
4: Up against the most extraordinary event in human history.
2: Our film is about a true disclosure day.
6: Daniel Kellner.
7: Who is this?
6: Do not go back to the house. They found you. I don't know who you are, but they're gonna kill you.
2: Maybe there's a new way of telling a story about the clear and present opportunity to disclose what the government or what different, you know, deep state contract companies have been hiding from the

0: general public for 80 years.
1: This 79-year cover-up of the truth has to end.
0: We all have the right to know. Mm-hmm. We know a lot of things that we don't want to know, but the one thing we do want to know, we're being denied that.
2: It will remind us of our capacity for empathy, and that there is something bigger out there than just ourselves.
3: They're put through the ringer in this movie, this life or death race towards, like, uncovering the truth and those that believe it should remain concealed. And yet they're pulled inextricably towards it and towards each other.
4: The only way to know your purpose is to go back to where it all began.
5: I know you.
6: I know you too. What happened to us?
7: This is a story about two people who are connected by their past, but they don't know it, and they're being pulled together. And so that was always the kind of the driving force of this movie.
8: Run! Run!
3: There's been a lot of things withheld, shushed down, swept under the carpet, and I think yet there have been these people who are adamant and convinced very peacefully that they've had these experiences, that they have seen inexplicable things that are not of this earth.
0: I'm part of a league of people and artists who say they love working with Steven because of the sets that he has you on, which is joyful and deeply interrogating work. It's open and he's fun.
2: I used to say to myself, wouldn't it be wonderful if all of this turned out to be true? I'm now thinking, wouldn't it be wonderful for people to know they're coming? All of this is true.
6: Are they people?
5: No.
0: What I love about this film is, like, if you think that they have the capacity to it, maybe I do as well. And I feel like, I mean, that can be parallels to many things, just being open to something else, to something new, a new way of thinking, a new way of living, and saying, okay, maybe this isn't going to disrupt everything. Maybe it's going to make it a little bit better.
9: Oh, that was the best ever. Thank you so much, guys. Beautiful, beautiful.
10: Disclosure Day is in theaters right now nationwide. Time now for your Studio 5 snapshot this week. We take you to the small farming community of Three Oaks, Michigan. This small town is home to America's largest Flag Day parade. And in honor of this year's Flag Day, a documentary on the ever-growing event is in theaters this Friday. It shares a story of ritual, identity, and belonging in an age of deep political division. Over the course of Flag Day weekend, the film follows a diverse cross-section of townspeople. There are veterans, business owners, marching bands, and volunteers. And that's a look at this week's Studio 5 Snapshot. Still ahead, he was the number one prospect in baseball, and now he's hitting homers for the Pittsburgh Pirates. We're sitting down with Connor Griffith.
11: It brings me peace knowing that I don't have to worry about that. Just, you know, stay in the Word, try to live like Jesus, and that's all that matters.
12: Blessed are you, Lord, our God, King of the universe, who has chosen us from all of the nations and given us his Torah.
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0: Welcome back to Studio 5. Here's a look at the number one story in the world of uplifting entertainment this week. At number one.
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3: People have a right to know the truth. It belongs to 7 billion people.
4: So we hear references to scripture and see religious undertones in the film. How important is faith to telling this story for you?
5: This is a story about faith. It's a story about faith in humanity. It's a story about the faith in humanity that a lot of us have lost. And it's a story about trying to keep the faith between people of the human race.
6: People keep wondering.
0: Baseball teams dream about having a player like Connor Griffin. He is young, he is strong, and he's fast. And yet his best quality is one you won't find on a stat sheet.
7: Connor Griffin with home run number one. Happy birthday!
8: My parents did a great job of preaching the word to us and, you know, always having the word on their lips and to some music they were listening to. Like, it was all always faith driven, and you know, it was put in my heart that like that's how we need to live as humans, is living for Jesus and trying to live like Jesus did. You know, you have a choice. You're either going to continue to pursue the Lord and find a church, find a new community to you know, grow your faith in, or you just kind of get, you know, passive and say, well, I can just wait, you know, few months and then I'll go to church when I get back home. But for me, it was, you know, I tried to make the decision like, hey, this is the most important thing in your life. You gotta continue to pursue the Lord. And that's when I kind of first made that decision, is right when I left home for the first time. I try to use it just to make a positive impact on the people around me. You know, I got a lot of eyes on me, a big platform, and I just try to, you know, use it the best way I can to glorify the Lord. And you know, something I've always done is my walk-up song is called Nobody by Casting Crowns. And it talks about how, you know, I'm just a nobody trying to tell everybody all about somebody who saved my soul. And I feel like that's a cool way for me to kind of share the word every time I go up to hit. So, you know, with a lot of hype, I feel like the devil tries to tell you, like, that's all that matters. That's your identity, is, you know, being this great baseball player. But, you know, it just brings me peace knowing that I don't have to worry about that. I just, you know, stay in the word, try to live like Jesus, and that's all that matters. There's been a lot of success, and that's, you know, all glory to the Lord. And but there's been some tough days. I really just tried to lean on the Lord. And, you know, if there was tough games, like, that's where I found my peace, is knowing that, you know, I feel like I'm called to play baseball, but at the end of the day, that's not the most important thing. The most important thing is, you know, living my life to, you know, share the word, share the gospel, and, you know, live to live in eternity in heaven. And that just brought such peace to me, you know, through the times of adversity, and helped me kind of, you know, separate my identity from being a baseball player to, you know, being a Christian and a believer trying to share the word. You know, I want to. There's a lot, you know, there's numbers you want to chase after. You want to be a Hall of Fame player. And I think my goal is just to make a positive impact on every teammate I play with, every fan I play in front of. Like, I just want to just make a good impact, leave a good legacy. You know, that this guy played baseball because he felt called to play this game, and he's been blessed. And Just to glorify the Lord every time I step on the field. That's how I want to be known.
0: Earlier this year, Connor made another major milestone. He married his high school sweetheart.
9: The beginning of the gospel of Jesus Christ, the Son of God, as it is written in the prophets.
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0: 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Music helps us to bring you this show each and every week. And this week's soundtrack comes from Eric Benet and India Arie. Take a listen, and you'll hear why Must Be Love is what's playing in my ear this week.

0: On that musical note, we are just about out of time for this week's edition of Studio 5, so let's take a quick look at next week's rundown.
1: Decades later, the sultry sounds of this song continue to reach new audiences. The undeniable voice behind the undeniable hit, Candy Staten, shares the legendary life behind the lyrics.
2: What do you think it is about what you have done? Mm-hmm. You've been in this industry now 7 decades, I guess it would be safe to say.
3: 75 years.
2: That's allowed you to last, because it hasn't all been good, but you're still doing this.
3: Yeah, I'm going to do it until the Lord calls me home.
0: Hey, join us for that and so much more come next week. As for this week, we've got time for just one more thing. Let's give the final word to John James.
4: As we sit here and talk about your redemption story, if we look at the Newsboys today, unfortunately, there's been a demise. What's your prayer for those men?
5: You know, mate, even though I've been out of the band for almost 3 decades, it's still part of my legacy and journey, and it's incredibly tragic. And obviously, the shock and the tragedy of it, you know, and my heart goes out to everyone that was influenced by that in a negative way, to the victims, my heart goes out. But more than ever, in the light of the toxicity of what's going on, in the industry, in the Christian music industry, more than ever, there needs to be a redemptive story shouted louder than ever. That no one is so far broken or lost that can't experience redemption. That is my prayer, that one day we would look back at this whole season with the Newsboys and everything with Mike Tate, that one day we would look back and go, wow, God, what a testimony of redemption. Because if we ever take the possibility of redemption off the table, what hope is there for any of us?
0: John James, thank you. That is a great final word for this edition of Studio 5 and for this week's look at uplifting entertainment. Until next time, make time to uplift someone around you, and then please come on back and see where Studio 5 takes you next week. Bye-bye. Thank you for watching.
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0: Thank you so much for joining us for CBN News Watch. I'm Ephraim Graham. Ahead today, the United States and Iran agreeing to a deal to extend the ceasefire with negotiations over Iran's nuclear program. President Donald Trump saying the Strait of Hormuz will be open, but many in Israel do not like the deal. Christian leaders from around the world gathering in Israel to deal with key issues, including the need for Christians to have a better understanding of Islam. We're going to bring you the story from Jerusalem. We're also going to bring you a look at what the nation's largest Protestant denomination, the Southern Baptists, are planning to do on key issues of women pastors and abuse in the church. And more Americans are ending up in the ER because of Lyme disease. We're going to show you why this could be the worst year in decades for the illness caused by ticks and how to protect yourself. All those stories and more right now on CBN Newswatch.
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0: It is Monday, the 15th of June. We're going to begin this half hour with news of the deal to end the war with Iran. Although the final text of the agreement has not been released, it calls for the ceasefire to be extended 60 days. The end of fighting on all fronts, including Lebanon. Negotiations on Iran's enriched uranium and a verification mechanism. The end of the U.S. naval blockade and the Strait of Hormuz being opened. President Donald Trump announced the deal on Truth Social by posting, "Ships of the world, start your engines, let the oil flow." The U.S. and Iran are supposed to sign the agreement in Switzerland Friday, but some are already asking if it's worthwhile because of disagreement within Iran's leadership. A former Israeli intelligence officer told ABC News the Iranians can't be trusted, and he doubts Israel's Prime Minister Benjamin Netanyahu will support the deal.
9: Because it gives Iran a lifeline of financial aid, financial support, where what Iran really needs is more pressure.
0: UN Ambassador Mike Walls says the division within the Iranian leadership made the deal hard to reach, and Vice President J.D. Vance says the deal will end the war and ensure Iran will never have a nuclear weapon. But many in Israel do not like the deal, the Israeli government saying it would hold on to land seized in Lebanon as it battles Hezbollah. Israel's security minister Itamar Ben-Gvir posted on X, "We are not partners to this agreement that does not ensure our security and it does not bind us in any way." Christian leaders from around the world gathered in Jerusalem last week for an emergency summit to address critical topics for the church at such a time as this. One of the themes is the battle of ideas shaping the future of the West. CBN News Middle East Bureau Chief Chris Mitchell sat down with one of the speakers to find out what he sees as competing worldviews and why Christians need to better understand Islam. Take a look.
10: Thanks, Ephraim. I'm here with Dr. A.J. Nolte from Regent University's Israel Institute. We're here in Jerusalem for the Jerusalem Emergency Summit. Dr. Nolte, you're going to be speaking. What message are you bringing here?
11: So they asked me to speak about the differences between the God of the Bible and Allah, you know, as understood in Islam. Mm-hmm. And so I'll be talking about what we as Jews and Christians have in common in terms of our idea of who God is, our ideas about humanity, and how that then feeds into society, and some ways that Islam has some significant, not always, they don't always seem huge, but they are quite significant differences that leads to some different outcomes. And just sort of hoping to get people to really think through how we relate to Islam in the 21st century and what that looks like for Jews and Christians alike.
10: Yeah, what does that look like for Jews and Christians?
11: So one of the analogies that I often use when I think about this is the United States and China. And the United States and China are what I would call peer competitors. That is to say, oftentimes we're in a competitive and adversarial relationship. There are some areas where we collaborate, but even when there's collaboration, we're always still looking at what are our interests here and how do we protect those interests. And I think peer competitor is a decent model for what we have with Islam, because as I look around the landscape that we have in the world today, I see really a lot of challenges that are raised for people by modernity. People are isolated, people are feeling alienated, people are feeling alone, and they're looking for transcendent answers. And there's really only two worldviews that offer compelling answers to modernity. One of those is the biblical worldview, and the other is the worldview of Islam. Obviously, I think ours is right, but we need to understand why 1.6 billion people find Islam's answer to modernity compelling, and how do we combat? Obviously, you know, we're competing with them in that sense of we think our answer is correct and better for society, but then also understanding that and realizing what are areas that will lead to competition and how do we sort of address that in the decades to come.
10: Hmm. Do you see sort of a danger sign with sometimes of this marriage, they call it a red-green alliance, marriage of progressivism and also radical Islam?
11: Absolutely, and I think it's a very dangerous marriage, particularly for the West. Progressives have become so antithetical to a biblical worldview and so convinced that Islam is sort of an oppressed religion and Judaism and Christianity are oppressor religions that they've just lock, stock, and barrel allied themselves with the Islamists. And that's the essence of the Red-Green Alliance, is this idea that Islam is the religion of the oppressed. And it's nonsense historically, and I would say even today it's nonsense. But it leads to an alliance that is seen on campuses, that is seen increasingly in elements of politics. We could look at the recent congressional primary in New Jersey, where you actually had a far-left Democrat who was also previously had, no kidding, Al-Qaeda ties, who was elected as the Democratic nominee in the recent New Jersey primary. And so we're seeing this red-green alliance really take off in the West, and it is a serious source of concern. And it's something that we need to be watching very carefully.
10: Recently, you were there as well as the Judeo-Christian Zionist Congress in Nashville, Tennessee. One of the themes there was the threat to Western civilization. Does this alliance, is this a threat to Western civilization?
11: Yes, absolutely. You have a combination of Islamic supremacists who believe that the entire world should be under Islamic authority, should be under their authority, and that Western civilization should be adapted or conformed to Islamic norms. And then you have a sort of nihilistic element on the left that thinks that Western civilization is oppressive, it's patriarchal, it's all the things they don't like, and they want to tear it down, and then they're sort of expecting something new to emerge, sort of ex nihilo after that. And what's likely to emerge if they do tear it down is the green part, right? The Islamic part. So I think it's a threat, and I think there's a lot of naivete among people on the progressive left who are not really paying attention to and not taking seriously the religious motivations and the ideological motivations of the Islamic supremacists.
10: Yeah, but 1 minute left, Professor. What is your message to the church? What do they need to know?
11: I think we need to wake up. I think Christians need to study Islam seriously and understand it. I think we need to recognize the things that we have in common as Jews and Christians, and as Christians and Christians founded on the Bible, are more important than the divisions that we have. And we need to recognize that we are in a civilizational moment, and it is now time for us to stand together against this red-green threat.
10: And tell us also about the Israel Institute at Regent University.
11: Yeah, we are an education, advocacy, and research organization focused on the modern state of Israel and biblical worldview and all the things that we've been talking about here. If you want to find out more about what we do, you can go to regent.edu/Israel.
10: Mm-hmm. As a fellow, as an alumni of Regent University, I highly recommend it.
11: Thank you so much.
10: Okay.
11: We appreciate that.
10: Dr. A.J. Nolte, thanks for joining us. And Ephraim, back to you.
0: Chris, thank you. Coming up here about the Southern Baptist Convention's plans for women pastors and dealing with abuse when we come back.
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0: Southern Baptists wrapped up their annual meeting last week. Delegates moved one step closer to officially banning women pastors. The nation's largest Protestant denomination also unveiled a new initiative to help churches prevent abuse. Charlene Aaron has this story.
18: Thousands of Southern Baptist delegates voted to advance a formal ban on women pastors by a 75% margin, sending a clear message that only men should hold that role in the church.
19: Southern Baptists want this issue clarified.
20: Albert Moeller, president of the Southern Baptist Theological Seminary, who introduced the measure, expressed pleasure at the result, saying, quote, "I'd love to have 100%. But I think just given the realities of the fact this is a giant Democratic meeting, and so just given the number of people in the room, I think that's a remarkably high figure. I'm very thankful." Prior to the meeting, however, those opposed tried to build support, such as this billboard put up by the group Baptist Women in Ministry, saying, "God calls women to pastor, preach, and minister." Beth Moore, who left the SBC in 2021, accuses leaders of not protecting women, posting on X, "Which has been the greater problem, women trying to become your senior pastors or pastors misusing or abusing women?" Jeff Dalrymple, director of abuse prevention and response with the SBC's executive committee, responded to Moore's claim.
21: First of all, I'd say Beth Moore has had just an incredible impact in evangelicalism and in the Southern Baptist Convention, as she's led so many to better know their Bibles and to follow Jesus faithfully. And so praise God for her ministry in that regard. I think Southern Baptists have spoken very clearly on their position related to female pastors.
20: A priority, he tells CBN News, includes the Fortify Initiative, a new resource to provide churches with abuse and prevention resources.
21: The goal is to safeguard the vulnerable children, where they can come and learn about Jesus and hear the gospel, grow in Christ, free from any sort of abuse or any sort of security threat that might be.
20: In 2021, creating a ministry database became part of the denomination's reform plan after an investigation revealed ministry leaders mistreated and stonewalled abuse victims for decades. Difficulty in implementing that proposal and church autonomy, however, led to it being put on hold. We asked the director about the status of that now 5-year delay.
21: As far as the database goes, we're strongly urging all of our churches in the Southern Baptist Convention, all child and youth serving organizations, to access existing databases of convicted offenders. And that's simply the background check system that already exists across the country. We're not prepared at this time to develop anything beyond that.
20: Daniel Darling of Southwestern Baptist Theological Seminary feels the denomination can protect women and children from abuse while also upholding its stance that only men are called to pastor.
22: We can really make sure we are doctrinally faithful to what we say we believe, and I believe we are. And we can help churches be equipped and understand how to handle the issue of sexual abuse, to be safe for children, to have resources. And the SBC has made incredible strides on this issue.
20: A final vote to ban Southern Baptist churches with women pastors is expected at next year's annual meeting. Charlene Aaron, CBN News.
0: It's a tiny bite that can lead to big health problems. We're going to hear why experts say this could be the worst tick season in decades and how you can protect your family this summer. We've got the story for you coming up right after this. You're watching CBN News Watch.
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0: Welcome back to CBN Newswatch. This year's tick season is expected to be the worst in a decade. Medical experts warn of an increase in tick-borne illnesses. The Trump administration is taking aim at Lyme disease, pushing for better detection and treatment. Medical reporter Lori Johnson shows us the danger and how you can protect yourself.
3: About 500,000 Americans contract Lyme disease from tick bites each year. Most fully recover from the bacterial infection if it's detected early and treated with an antibiotic. About 20% of those infections, however, evade early detection, resulting in severe joint pain, vision problems, neurological issues, and hospitalization or even death.
4: So definitely it's a big year for ticks and a big year for tick-borne diseases.
3: Johns Hopkins scientists warn Americans to take precautions against Lyme and other tick-borne diseases.
24: I'm thinking about babesiosis, an increasing disease of a small parasite that infects red blood cells and threatens the safety of our blood supply, or the Alpha-Gal syndrome, an allergic reaction to eating red meat.
3: Also, Rocky Mountain spotted fever, anaplasmosis, and more.
25: Experts recommend avoiding tick bites by wearing long sleeves and long pants in tall grass or wooded areas, and even tucking your pants into your socks. Consider bug spray and wearing light-colored clothes so you can easily see a tick and pluck it off before it bites.
4: And when you come inside from doing high-risk activities, so these are going to be things like hiking, golfing, gardening, do a thorough tick check and then shower immediately to wash off any ticks that might have sort of caught a ride.
3: There's also the option of creating a tick-free border near your home, since ticks can't fly or jump.
4: So ticks love forest edges. So if you have a forest edge up to your yard or in your neighborhood, you can try to rim this edge with a couple of feet, 2 or 3 feet of mulch or gravel, just because this will be a difficult place for ticks to crawl through.
3: Deer and mice often carry ticks, so getting rid of rodents and fencing out deer can help.
4: And you can also finally spray your lawn or your neighborhood as well. Many pest control companies will make formulations to spray for ticks, but also there's some work showing that spraying for mosquitoes might be effective against ticks as well.
3: Many don't realize that after a tick bites, it can remain implanted in the skin for days.
24: What I would suggest is that you pull out the tick, and if you can, put it in a Ziploc bag and put it in your freezer, the only way to kill a tick. And so you have it available in case you do develop symptoms.
3: Different types of ticks carry different diseases.
24: Unfortunately, many of the tick-borne illnesses start with very non-specific symptoms. We call them flu-like illnesses. So you might run a slight temperature, you feel fatigued, but there isn't really anything that allows you to differentiate one disease from the other.
3: One exception is Lyme disease, which produces a telltale bullseye rash. Yet that's missing in a third of all cases. So doctors often struggle diagnosing tick-borne illnesses.
24: And the diagnostics that we currently have are really not great, and they don't work at the point of care, so they are not giving you an immediate answer. So often the doctor will treat with a broad-spectrum antibiotic, so thinking it might be Lyme and hoping that if it's not, that the antibiotic will work.
3: An important thing to remember is by removing an infected tick within 2 days after it bites, you're likely okay. That's because it takes that long for the bacteria to travel into a human.
25: Scientists just finished a phase 3 clinical trial for a Lyme disease vaccine with promising results. It could become available by the spring of 2027. However, it requires 3 shots plus a yearly booster.
24: And so it's unlikely that the broad communities, all but the most enthusiastic outdoors people, are going to pick up this have this vaccine given to them.
25: So while many tick bites can often prove harmless, others can lead to serious illness, even death. That's why experts stress prevention and early detection, especially this time of year.
0: And Lori joins us now with more. So, Lori, we are hearing the Secretary of Health and Human Services talking about Lyme disease in particular. What is the Trump administration proposing?
5: So RFK, he's from the Northeast, and his family has been hard hit by Lyme disease. That's where Lyme disease sort of started in Connecticut, but now it's all over the country. So he has a particular interest, and some of his family members, and a lot of us know people who have really been hard hit by Lyme disease, undiagnosed Lyme disease, that can be just awful for your lifestyle. So they're proposing that the Trump administration appropriate money to develop better diagnostics. So as I mentioned in the piece, it's oftentimes difficult to detect Lyme disease or other tick-borne diseases. If you go into the doctor and what they're going to do is take a blood test and then they're going to send it off to a lab and it'll be at least 3 days till you get the results back. And sometimes it's kind of iffy. They're not really sure if it's Lyme disease or some other type of disease. So that's why it's so important that if you are bitten by a tick, to pull it out and save it, put it in a nice tight Ziploc bag and put it in the freezer. Mm-hmm. That way we make sure the tick is dead. Mm-hmm. And so then you can show the actual tick to the doctor, because different ticks carry different diseases and it can help pinpoint which disease you might have by looking at the type of tick that bit you.
0: You talked about how we can prevent tick bites. What about our pets?
5: So dogs especially really need to be very carefully screened for ticks. Most people take their dog to the vet regularly. That's great because your vet will make sure that your dog is wearing a tick collar or getting tick spray. There's even a tick vaccine. There's even a Lyme disease vaccine for dogs. Wow. But what you really need to do is after your dog has been outside running around, get one of these little lint brushes. This is the kind that has tape on it. Mm-hmm. Go over the dog, because sometimes those ticks are really small. Mm-hmm. It's very important to get those ticks off your dog and off your own body. Mm-hmm. And also, don't sleep with your dog. A lot of people love to do that, but that's not the best idea if you're trying to avoid a tick from crawling from your dog onto you.
0: Yeah. So what is the best way if we see a tick to remove it?
5: So this has been a controversy over years. Yeah. I remember back in the day when I was a kid, we used to think that the best way is to strike a match and put it up next to the tick, and it would really hate the heat so much that it would pull its head out. No. These tweezers, this is the best way to pull a tick out. Grab onto its body, pull it straight out. Don't twist it, but don't use the lotions or all the other old wives' tales. It's very important to get that tick out as soon as possible. If you're outside near the brush, playing golf, gardening, hiking, doing whatever, check yourself everywhere. Remember, they like the crevices. Yes. And get that tick out, because it takes 2 days, a wonderful 2 days, for the bacteria to go from the tick into your body. So you have that 48-hour sort of buffer zone. Mm-hmm. Yeah, so the tick sticks its head in your body and it stays there for a long time. It's so gross. And the bacteria goes from its gut through its mouth into your body, but that takes 2 days. So if you get that tick out within the first 48 hours, you're probably fine.
0: All right, that is some good news. Thank you so much.
5: You're
0: much
5: welcome. Have a safe summer.
0: Thank you. Yes, indeed. We are in the throes of it.
5: Yeah.
0: Thank you. We'll be right back with an encouraging word for your day ahead. Stay with us. You're watching CBN News Watch.
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0: Time now for your Monday Motivation. I want to leave you with this thought. Making a mistake does not make you a mistake. You have purpose beyond where you have failed and where you have fallen. 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
5: Coming up on Jerusalem Dateline, victory or new strategy? President Trump cancels planned strikes and claims the war with Iran is finished. The deal, still to be signed, stipulates no nukes for Iran and a reopened Strait of Hormuz. Plus, time for action. Analysis from Gil Troy and Jürgen Buehler on forces rising up in Iran and around the world. And mysteries underground, right outside Jerusalem. All this and more coming up on this edition of Jerusalem Dateline. Hello and welcome to this edition of Jerusalem Dateline. I'm Chris Mitchell.
6: And I'm Joshua Swanson.
5: This week, the U.S. launched strikes inside Iran as the Trump administration ramped up pressure on Tehran to accept a new agreement.
6: The military action comes amid fresh Iranian threats, rising oil prices, and growing concerns the conflict could spread across the region. Here's the latest.
7: President Trump announced on Thursday they had reached a great settlement on the war with Iran.
8: It's a very strong memorandum of understanding that is a little conceptual, but it's something that's going to get done. I would say they want to sign it more, maybe a lot more, but it's a very detailed memorandum of understanding, also agreed to by many other countries that have great influence over them, and everybody wants it done.
7: Key to the deal, Iran will not have a nuclear weapon.
8: They will not have a nuclear weapon. They've agreed to that. They will not only not have, they will not purchase, develop in any way, shape, or form a nuclear weapon.
7: And the Strait of Hormuz is supposed to reopen quickly.
8: The Strait will officially open as soon as we sign, which could be soon, very soon, maybe over the weekend, in Europe.
7: Trump predicted a deal a number of times already, and it hasn't happened. But he says this time is different.
8: They've taken a pounding like very few people could take. And they want to make the deal a lot more than I do.
7: The president says he understands the supreme leader has approved the deal. According to online reports, the agreement includes extending the U.S.-Iran ceasefire by at least 60 days, clearing mines, reopening the Strait of Hormuz within 30 days to international shipping, and relieving sanctions on Iran. Meanwhile, the nuclear talks and talks on a ceasefire on all fronts would continue during the 60 days. Trump says he had spoken to Israeli Prime Minister Benjamin Netanyahu, Qatar, the UAE, Saudi Arabia, and others in the region. According to reports in Israeli media, Israeli Prime Minister Benjamin Netanyahu was caught off guard by the announcement, but his office released a statement after Netanyahu spoke with Trump, saying he expressed his appreciation for President Trump's commitment to the key points of the deal. Julie Stahl, CBN News, Jerusalem.
6: Wow. What a week, Chris.
5: Yeah, it was. It began, you know, Monday morning. We heard an alarm on our phones, and then we heard the sound of explosions, interceptions above here in Jerusalem. My initial thought was, well, here we go again.
6: Yeah. The fact that the bombing stopped or the missiles stopped within 24 hours was more shocking even than the missiles coming. Mm-hmm. I think we were all preparing, weren't we?
5: Yeah.
6: We felt we could see the rhetoric being ramped up, mm-hmm. the negotiations using Truth Social,
5: right.
6: and the threats coming being ramped up. So
5: yeah.
6: the attack was actually not a surprise.

0: But the fact that it was over in 24 hours yeah. was more of a surprise.
1: Yeah, exactly. President Trump asking or kind of demanding for both Iran and Israel to stop stop shooting. And then we see that the Iran hits an Apache helicopter
0: yeah.
1: right over the Strait of Hormuz.
0: Well, and I also observed, and I think we spoke about this, Chris, the three-legged stool that started this negotiation: nuclear, missiles, proxies,
1: mm-hmm.
0: right? Those were the red lines.
1: Yeah.
0: Now, this week, all we're hearing is nuclear. It seems as if the Trump administration is pivoting away from the other two legs of the stool, maybe possibly leaving Israel
1: yeah.
0: to wrap that up.
1: Mm-hmm.
0: And what are your thoughts on his focus on nuclear?
1: Well, certainly that's the bottom line for everybody, the nuclear, but the other two legs of that stool are very important, specifically the ballistic missiles for Israel can be an existential threat. They're rebuilding their stockpile. One thing that I've heard over here, one Israeli journalist said, because of the change, because all of a sudden when the Apache helicopter was hit, President Trump said, by necessity, we have to respond. Mm. And one said, well, capitulation for thee and not for me. Mm. In other words, Israel was, President Trump said, turn the other cheek and stop attacking. And yet when a U.S. helicopter was attacked, there was certainly an ability for the U.S. to go ahead and respond.
0: Well, and of course, the war in Israel hasn't stopped. The missiles continue to come from Hezbollah.
1: Yeah, that's right. Yeah.
0: But it seems as if, yeah, President Trump is now resorting to the hammer. Before it was the Truth Social Post,
1: mm-hmm.
0: and now he's using the hammer, because now we're seeing two nights in a row, and now
1: maybe a third tonight. Yeah.
0: Yes, uh-huh. attacks in Iran
1: mm-hmm.
0: by the U.S.
1: Yeah.
0: military.
1: And another journalist said that, you know, now he's speaking Persian, meaning that he's not only using diplomacy, but he's using military pressure on Iran, which is sort of the game book of Iran itself.
0: Mm-hmm.
1: In fact, there was one negotiator, the foreign minister, who actually wrote that kind of negotiation tactic in a book.
0: It's interesting, though, to try and dissect this war in the midst of it, given we really are only a few months in, and the president continues to repeat that, to
1: mm-hmm.
0: remind everyone.
1: Right.
0: We're only a few months in, and this seems like a president who has a lot of different plays, a lot of different plans.
1: Right. Yeah, and one of the plans that came out this week also was 100 million tons of oil or barrels of oil that were getting out of the Strait of Hormuz secretly, a covert operation, which actually helped reduce the price of oil on the global market. But also, you know, another sort of a Trump card, if I can use that, where he's using covert means to actually work behind the scenes.
0: Yeah, well, and the leverage, the thumb on the economy, seems to be actually his most powerful hammer
1: mm-hmm.
0: at moving the needle with Iran's negotiating
1: team. Right. And then it goes both ways. The pressure on the U.S. economy with the price of gas. I was talking to someone yesterday that said, well, you know, their husband was filling up their truck, and all of a sudden he's spending $200.
0: Mm-hmm.
1: So it's hard for people to spend $200 on gas or $50 or whatever it is, more than they usually spend, and then say, "Oh, that's okay because we're fighting against Iran." It's a hard thing to connect.
0: Yeah. Well, there is a Ford that's all electric. A Ford truck. I'm just saying.
1: Okay.
0: We'll see how the weekend plays out.
1: And in addition to what he did covertly with the oil out of the Persian Gulf, was you know, many people are talking about there are things that are going on right now with the Mossad, with the CIA, maybe with the Kurds, or that are going behind the scenes that may be putting more pressure on the regime.
0: Right. This isn't a new thing, Mossad training up and planning for this battlefield.
1: Right.
0: They've been planning for this for a long time,
1: mm-hmm.
0: the same way we saw with the pagers, planted years in advance, and then they activated
1: that. That's right.
0: It'll be very interesting to see what plans the Mossad has put in place within Iran
1: exactly.
0: to try and turn the tide
1: yeah.
0: themselves.
1: An important time to be praying for wisdom for Prime Minister Netanyahu, President Trump. Make sure that their relationship is a strong and a healthy one as well.
0: That's it. Got to keep praying.
1: Yeah.
2: Coming up, fighting to survive. Why regime change in Iran needs to happen for the Iranian people and the rest of the world.
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4: I'm calling in regards about my mother, and I'm here, and I just want to thank you because it saved my mother's life yesterday. And I'd like to know the names of the people that came in and saved her so I could call and thank them. And she's doing fine. It's a wonderful thing.

0: throwing the terrorists leading Iran. But to hear the other side, our Paul Strand talked with Jerusalem Post commentator Gil Troy about why such a regime change would not only be a good idea, but a very necessary one.
1: We're speaking with Gil Troy, Jerusalem Post commentator, historian, scholar. Gil, right now there's a big argument over this idea of America and Israel pushing for regime change in Iran. And a lot of people thinking that that's just not done, that shouldn't be done. But could you maybe explain the arguments for why this is not just moral, but even crucial?
2: Let's be clear, this is not an Israeli obsession. This should be an American obsession. Because Israel's merely little Satan. America is great Satan. There is a regime in Iran. We should be very careful. This is not against the Iranian people. This is actually in favor of the Iranian people, right? This is a regime that killed 36,000 of its own people just in January alone, let alone tens of thousands over the course of 40 plus years. So you have a regime which is, and by the way, let's also point out that it's 1,000 miles from between Jerusalem and Tehran, right? So where's the fight? The fight is not over a border. And America is 5,000 to 6,000 miles away from Tehran. The fight is that there's an ideological regime which is not only oppressing its own people, wants to control the region, but also wants to destroy these two democracies. Why? Because they're two covenantal democracies. They're two democracies committed to liberty. They're two democracies committed to freedom. And so this is a moment where our values and our national security needs, and I say our as Americans, meet.
1: Why is the overthrow of the Islamic regime of Iran just as important for the Israeli people as it is for the Iranian people?
2: So look, since the regime change of 1979, this revolution, and by the way, we should emphasize that for thousands of years, there were warm connections between the Persian people, the Iranian people, and the Jewish people, both in Iran and in after 1948, the Shah of Iran and the Iranian regime then was actually quite pro-Israel. And so there's no kind of inherent anti-Semitism in the Iranian people, and there's no inherent anti-Iranianism in the Jewish people or in the or in Israel.
1: Right now, it seems like President Trump is really wants to cut a deal of some sort and get this over with. But why is it, just speaking about the region and politics and all that, why is it maybe more dangerous to leave Iran right now than to actually push for a regime change? Why is that maybe more dangerous for the region?
2: So let's first point out that regime change can't be done with a press of a button, right? This is a regime which has kind of built itself up and worked its way into the essence of the country for 47 years and has terrified people and has killed all kinds of people inside Iran and outside, as I've argued, because they don't want to leave. So we have to say that it's not, you can't just press a button and have it happen. But where I'm confused, truly confused, is that since the start of this round of the Iranian war, and frankly since October 7th, anybody who didn't doubt how dangerous Iran was has now seen how dangerous Iran is. Again, in January we saw how dangerous it is to its people. Since the late February, early March, we've seen that it didn't just attack Israel. Why is it attacking Israel? But they attacked the UAE, Qatar, all these, Saudi Arabia, all these countries around Iran, which were supposedly its friends and allies. And now they're blocking the Strait of Hormuz. So where I sit, I look at the world and go, what's wrong with you? Don't you understand who hates you and who's with you? Don't you understand this kind of threat? And I think the entire world, including China and Russia, should be blocking Iran, blockading Iran. And I'm very glad that President Trump has blockaded the Straits of Hormuz and basically said, you're not getting any oil. I think there is a need to kind of choke the Iranian economy, not the Iranian people, in order to free the Iranian people. And the three most important things have to be no nukes, no ballistic missiles, and no freeing of sanctions that brings billions of dollars back in to this, not the people, but this evil regime, which hates America and hates Americanism and hates American ideals.
1: Yeah. And what it feels like is that now, if we get out of there, this war that we meant to weaken Iran, that we may have actually strengthened them more, and that they're going to be like the power guy in the region if we don't do something to knock them off.
2: If we hold the line on those three things, even if the regime survives, it'll be much, much weakened. And we ultimately have to wait for the Iranian people to turn on the regime and for the regime to implode. Look, anybody who right now says we won or we lost, anybody who says there's going to be a regime change or there isn't going to be a regime change is living in La La Land. We're in the middle of the event.
1: Thank you so much, Gil Troy.
2: Thank you.
1: Jerusalem Post commentator.

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0: Christian leaders from around the world gathered in Jerusalem this week to address critical issues concerning anti-Semitism, Israel, and the church. Dr. Jürgen Buehler, one of the organizers of the event, explained the urgency of the meeting for such a time as this. I'm here with President of the ICEJ, International Christian Embassy Jerusalem, Jürgen Buehler. Jürgen, great to be with you. We're here for the Jerusalem Summit, but it's not just the Jerusalem Summit. You're calling it an emergency Jerusalem Summit. Why?
6: Well, Chris, thank you so much. It's always good to be with you. The reason why we called it an emergency summit, because I believe that we are living in a time where Israel is under threat, the Jewish people around the world are under threat like never before. We see anti-Semitism rising after October 7 in numbers that are unprecedented. I think the United States, there is a 200% increase. If you look at anti-Semitism in colleges or universities, it grew 500%. If you go to Europe, almost every country in Europe, anti-Semitic acts and violence against the Jews up 200 to 500%. That's incredible, unheard of. And we feel it's a time where the church needs to wake up. The sad thing about all that is that many churches around the world, they don't have to say anything about that. They don't even know what to say when it comes to Israel or the Jewish people. And this emergency summit is here to help pastors around the world to get the tools to stand up on a Sunday morning on their pulpit to address anti-Semitism, to address questions like replacement theology, and to inform their churches in an intelligent way.
0: Would you compare what's happening now to what people say might have been in Germany in the 1930s? Is it similar?
6: Chris, that's an excellent question, because I was told for many years, we are living in times comparable to what happened in Germany. And I always said, this was really an extreme time. I wouldn't compare it. But today, absolutely, I think we are living in times. We see churches. We had a conference in Ireland the other day. It was closed down in two venues because pastors got too scared because of the threats they received. pastors are telling us they don't dare to speak about Israel anymore from the pulpit because they are afraid of the ramifications. And we really see there is, number one, the threat level, very similar to how it was then, and also the response of the churches in many places, not everywhere, but in many places, is similar to how it was in Germany back then in the years leading to Hitler.
0: Was the church in Germany at that time, was it asleep?
6: It was, I think, asleep. It was unknowledgeable about God's purpose with the Jewish people, so they didn't have the tools in their hand to respond properly. And, of course, it's also many of them, they just lacked courage because there was a consequence to pay or a price to pay standing up for the Jewish people.
0: Yeah. What are the tools that you want to bring to the church through this conference, this summit?
6: Well, through this summit, we are addressing three major areas. We address, number one, global anti-Semitism. We will inform what is happening, what is the proper theology to address that, why Christians should stand with the Jewish people, defend them. Number two, we are speaking about new waves or new types of replacement theology. There is a doctrine that is spreading like cancer almost, you can say. It's called the New Pauline Perspective. It is in itself very helpful to educate you on the Jewish character of Jesus, but when it comes to the Jewish people today, it actually fails completely. It says the church replaced Israel. It's all over the world. You hear about it. We want to address that. And thirdly, we are living still in the 1700th anniversary of the Nicene Council. 1,700 years ago, church fathers in Turkey met together. It was the second ecumenical council after the book of Acts, chapter 15. And if you think about in Acts chapter 15, the church widely opened the doors to the Gentile Christians. They said, you are welcome to join us. You don't need to be circumcised. You don't need to eat kosher. We just want you to believe in Yeshua. 250 years later, they shut the door for the Jewish people. They said, if you want to join the church, stop keeping Shabbat, stop keeping Passover, you need to stick to our holidays, you need to stop being Jewish, and then you can join the Christian church. So it was opening a gap between Judaism and Christianity lasting until today.
0: Jürgen Bühler, thanks for the summit and what you're doing.
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0: Jerusalem is a city layered in history, literally. If you dig down anywhere, you're on a trip through the centuries.
12: Even with all its known history, archaeologists still uncover things that stump the experts. We came upon one of those the other day, right outside Jerusalem, and no one really knows what it was. Take a look.
13: It's huge.
14: It is.
13: Oh, my God.
14: Yeah, it continues to that way. And to that, to both ways.
13: Wow!
15: Just south of Jerusalem, a routine archaeological survey turned into this extraordinary discovery. Beneath a future housing development, archaeologists uncovered a massive tunnel carved deep into the bedrock.
12: So this is an ancient cave, which is actually a tunnel. It's a couple hundred yards each direction. I'm like an entire story underground right now. It's massive. I'm 6'2", and you can see I can't even touch the ceiling.
15: Israel Antiquities Authority archaeologist Zinovi Mastovich says the discovery began with what appeared to be a natural cave. As excavators cleared centuries of accumulated soil, the space kept expanding.
12: This is at least one story down, just right here at the entrance, and then it goes even further. How deep
14: there
12: is it?
14: There are 17 steps down to the entrance, and three additional steps down to the main tunnel.
15: Thus far, archaeologists have documented more than 160 feet of tunnel, with some sections reaching nearly 16 feet in height.
14: I would love to tell you, sentence, we are going down on staircase 5,000 years old, 2,000 years old. The most frustrating that I don't really
12: You don't know.
14: No.
12: You will, but you will figure it out.
15: And that's where the mystery begins. Archaeologists can clearly see how nature formed the original cave and where ancient workers transformed it. Chisel marks remain visible on the walls, indicating tremendous labor and planning.
12: Oh, yeah, you're right. Look at this.
14: Yes.
12: This is incredible. Wow. Why? What on earth is it here for? Why would they create a cave like this?
14: That's $1 million question.
15: Researchers first considered it may have been a water system like those found at other biblical sites. The geology, however, doesn't fit because there's no water source below, and the tunnel lacks the waterproof plaster ancient engineers normally used. The leading theory now is that workers dug up high-quality chalk used for plaster production.
14: And the best option that we come up now is actually we are talking about huge quarrying site.
12: Quarry. Okay.
14: Yeah.
15: The tunnel sits several hundred feet from Tel Ramat Rachel, a prominent archaeological site going back to the Iron Age. Archaeologists believe material extracted here may have helped support the communities that once stood nearby. Yet despite months of excavation, many questions remain unanswered.
16: You have to understand that you don't find such an impressive project every day in Jerusalem, and certainly not at such a great distance from the old city. It's the first time I've had the privilege of excavating something so surprising and impressive.
15: For now, the tunnel will keep its secrets as discoveries like this remind archaeologists why Jerusalem and all Israel remain among the world's richest landscapes of history.
12: And this was just discovered, in a random field where they were building and planning to construct more homes. Only in Israel. History right underneath your feet. It's wild.
15: Joshua Swanson, CBN News, Jerusalem.
0: Well, that's all for this edition of Jerusalem Dateline. Thanks for joining us.
12: And remember to follow us on social media. And please keep praying for wisdom for our leaders, President Trump and Prime Minister Netanyahu, and for the best possible outcome for all nations affected by the current conflicts in the Middle East.
0: Pray also for the protection of Israel and for the peace of Jerusalem. I'm Chris Mitchell. And for all of us here at the Jerusalem Bureau, we'll see you next Tuesday on Jerusalem Dateline.

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12: Well, welcome to the 700 Club. The U.S. and Iran reached a tentative deal to end the war yesterday. Vice President Vance says the agreement will fundamentally transform the Middle East.
13: Well, critics warn that Iran can't be trusted to follow through on the deal. And one Israeli leader says the agreement does not ensure our security. Dale Hurd has the story.
14: While the final text of the agreement has not been released, the deal calls for the ceasefire to be extended 60 days, the end of fighting on all fronts, including Lebanon, negotiations on Iran's enriched uranium and a verification mechanism, the end of the U.S. naval blockade, and the opening of the Strait of Hormuz. President Trump announced the deal on Truth Social by posting, "Ships of the world, start your engines. Let the oil flow." The U.S. and Iran are supposed to sign the agreement in Switzerland on Friday, but some are already asking if it's worth the paper it's written on because of disagreement within the Iranian leadership.
15: Well, we've known the Iranians for many years. You don't really believe that the fact that they promised or they signed something is worth anything.
14: And former Israeli intelligence officer Avner Valon told ABC he doubts Israeli Prime Minister Netanyahu will support the deal.
15: Because it gives Iran a lifeline of financial aid, financial support, where what Iran really needs is more pressure.
14: In Iran, state TV displayed a banner boasting that the U.S. was forced to sign an agreement to end the war. U.N. Ambassador Mike Waltz said division within the Iranian leadership made a deal hard to reach.
16: The Iranians are incredibly difficult negotiators, coupled with the fact that they're having a very hard time getting guidance from their supreme leader, and they're not always on the same page within their team.
14: Vice President J.D. Vance says the deal ensures Iran will never have a nuclear weapon.
17: If the Iranians comply with his deal, it is going to fundamentally transform the Middle East for the next 50 years. It's going to end the war. It's going to make the Middle East more investable. It's going to mean a lot of prosperity, lower energy prices for the American people.
14: But challenges are already looming, with Israel saying it would hold on to land seized in Lebanon as it battles Hezbollah. Some in Israel are already blasting it as a terrible deal. National Security Minister Ben-Gvir posted on X, "We are not partners to this agreement that does not ensure our security, and it does not bind us in any way." Dale Hurd, CBN News.
12: Well, Israel's ambassador to the United States, Yekiel Leiter, joins us now. His new book is called Manufacturing a Modern Blood Libel: Genocide, Starvation, the Language of Discrimination. Ambassador, welcome back to the 700 Club.
18: Morning, Gordon. It's good to be with you.
12: What's the official reaction to this deal? And I've heard from Israelis that there's no guarantee of security for Israel. So what's the reaction?
18: Well, this is an agreement, apparent agreement, between the United States and Iran. We're not a formal party to the agreement. We were partners with the United States. We are partners with the United States in degrading Iran and its madmen of Tehran, who have terrorized the Middle East and destabilized the region for decades. And it is our every hope that the agreement, if indeed it has been reached and will be signed, will ultimately lead to a path which Iran will be prevented from reconstituting its regional stance as a predator and as a malign influence, both in regard to nuclear weaponization, to ballistic missiles, and of course to their support for proxies in the region, the Houthis, Hamas, and Hezbollah, who are surrounding Israel with both terrorists on the ground and with ballistic missiles. So we're hopeful, but we're very interested in maintaining vigilance so that this does not once again deteriorate into something which will again destabilize the region.
12: Well, Iran specifically tied Hezbollah to the deal and said that the cessation of Israel's attack on, well, I shouldn't call it attack, the response, that can we disarm that terror group? But they Iran specifically said that the fighting in southern Lebanon has to stop for this agreement to move forward. So are you by proxy part of the deal?
18: We certainly hope not. We've, together with the Lebanese government, actually, we're on the same side of the equation on this. Both of us have urged the United States to keep Lebanon outside, delinked from any agreement with Iran. Otherwise, it gives Iran, once again, a certain degree of hegemony over Lebanon. Lebanon is an independent country. The vast majority of the Lebanese want Hezbollah out. They are an Iranian proxy. They've destabilized the country. They're basically holding Lebanese hostage in order to be able to rain missiles on the northern towns and villages of Israel, something that no other country in the world would tolerate. I mean, I've heard it said that, well, we received a few drones the other day, killer drones. They didn't kill anybody, so why would we respond? Well, I'd like to see what the United States would do if a few killer drones were sent over the border from Mexico into Laredo, Texas, and just happened not to kill anybody by the grace of God. I think the reaction of the United States would be to eliminate anything and everything on the other side of the border. We don't eliminate everything and everything. We target the terrorists who are actually implementing this attack on our sovereignty, attack on our people. We surgically attack the Hezbollah bases, the command centers in Beirut. And that's something that we have an understanding with the administration that absolutely must be done. We cannot allow people on the other side of our border in Lebanon to shoot missiles, rockets, and killer drones into our territory. So we're responding to something that we have to in order to defend our sovereignty and our people, and that's going to continue under any circumstance.
12: Well, let's talk about that, and let's talk about your book on blood libel. Israel's been in this asymmetric war, it seems like, forever, where there are terror attacks, there's bombings, there's missiles, there's October 7th, there's all this incredible violence against Israel. When you respond with overwhelming force, then suddenly your attacker now becomes the victim, and it's just incredible to me. So your book title, Blood Libel, for Christians that may not know the context of that phrase, what does blood libel mean, and how does the current situation fit that definition?
18: Well, blood libel refers to the Middle Ages, when Jews throughout Europe were accused of using Christian blood in their wafers and their matzahs for Passover, and many thousands were killed as a result, massacred repeatedly in different countries throughout Europe. It was also the claim that we poison wells. It was a classic anti-Semitic trope, which cost the lives of many, many thousands of Jews. And now we've got a new blood libel out there, which is that we overreact, that we commit genocide, that we starve the population of Gaza, that we are committing crimes against humanity. Now, all this is nothing short of a blood libel. Look, the Iranian approach to warfare is asymmetric, as you said. And the most potent aspect of their asymmetric warfare is that they're not only willing to sacrifice their own people, they actually benefit, they actually promote maximizing their own civilian casualties in order to have Israel blamed for overkill, for reacting too heavily. So we had a situation in Gaza where in a territory which is 24 miles long and 8 miles wide, tiny territory, there were 350 miles of terror tunnels underneath that area. I mean, just imagine what we're talking about. 24 miles long, 8 miles wide, and 350 miles of terror tunnels. All the money they received for humanitarian aid was put into those terror tunnels and for buying missiles that could be stored in those terror tunnels, where they also kept our hostages for almost 2 years. So we have to go after a standing army of 40 to 50,000 terrorists armed to the teeth in those tunnels underneath civilian population centers. And we did so with one our hand tied behind our back, sometimes both hands tied behind our back, because they're shooting at us from hospitals, from schools, from clinics, from private homes. And instead of strafe bombing these population centers, we went in by foot in order to weed out the terrorists and minimize collateral damage. And yet, despite all of our efforts, despite the fact that we lost over 900 soldiers because we did not strafe bomb, because we did not smoke them out, because we did not starve them, we're being accused of the worst crimes. And that's something that begins with the Hamas Ministry of Health, they call it, the Hamas Ministry of Health. I mean, imagine that MS-13 had a local clinic or a local health ministry. They released numbers. The UN, which is historically very, very hostile to Israel, picked up those numbers. They were then repeated by the international media. And all of a sudden, you've got people around the world thinking that the numbers that the Hamas ministry is disseminating are actually the numbers of casualties. They were not. They were inflated dramatically. We went after the terrorists. We have no war with the people of Gaza. And therefore, I took my staff and I said, look, let's put these facts on paper and let's present it to the public. And we took some 3 months. We went through all of the reporting. We went through all the facts. We went through government decisions to prove that our government gave orders to the army to be very, very, very careful about non-combatant casualties. And we came up with figures which are really amazing, Gordon, that the fact of the matter is that our combatant to non-combatant ratio was the lowest in modern urban warfare, the lowest by far, lower than Fallujah, lower than Mosul, lower than any other urban warfare in this setting, and none of them were as difficult as this war footing setting. So it's really important to get a hold of the book. It's very easy to download. We have it online. And anybody who really wants to know the facts can download the material and become an expert in the numbers.
12: Well, let's talk about the manufacturing process. So you've mentioned the Gaza Ministry of Health, and in the early hours of the war, they were claiming that Israeli jets bombed a hospital. It turned out it was actually a Hamas rocket that did that, and it went off in the parking lot, didn't touch the hospital at all. Then you have UNRWA, UN Relief Works Agency, and they're staffed with Hamas fighters, which is absolutely incredible to me, fighters who took part in October 7th. But explain the piece that how does the New York Times now get involved, where they're publishing the photos of Hamas-approved photographers, and they're obviously manufactured, but they don't disclose then to their readership. There was one where, you know, they said, well, this was a mistake, but they never took it down. And so the libel continues, and people still today think that Israel was starving the civilian population. How does that manufacturing process work, where you can actually have the editorial staff of the New York Times not believing the facts?
18: Well, the New York Times has become an active participant in this demonizing of Israel. They have an agenda. It's a narrative that they're promoting for many years now. It's intensified since the October 7th massacre. They've turned us into the perpetrators and the Palestinians into the victims without even relating whatsoever to the fact that we're dealing with a brutal terrorist, a barbarous entity. The example I give right on the front page of the first page of the book is a story where I meet with the editorial board of the New York Times, and I'm giving them facts and they're giving them feelings. You know, they're coming at me with feelings, I'm giving them facts, and they found it difficult after half an hour to deal with the facts. And one of the editors said to me, well, could everybody be wrong? And I said to them, well, no, not everybody's wrong, because you take somebody like John Spencer, who's the number one expert in urban warfare in the world, and he said there's never been a more carefully crafted war in an urban setting with the lowest combatant to non-combatant ratio. And then I said, well, there's also Douglas Murray, who's an accomplished journalist who went through Gaza together with the IDF and said there's never been a war that's more moral, it's been fought in a more moral fashion. But I said, if indeed many people do think that there's a starvation process taking place, maybe it has something to do with you at the New York Times, because you published a picture on the front page of your paper just a few weeks ago of a little baby boy held by his mother. And it's a heart-wrenching picture because his spine is protruding, and it looks like he's being starved. He doesn't have food to eat. And that was the implication of the insinuation of the article, which covered about a third of the front page of the New York Times. What the New York Times did not mention was that the boy suffered from a genetic disease, some cerebral palsy. Had nothing to do with hunger. And as a matter of fact, in the original picture we discovered, his brother is standing right next to him, and he's a nice chubby boy, but they cropped the brother out so they can show this suffering baby so that it can be used to accuse Israel of starving this baby. And anybody who saw the picture, what it conjured up was an image of one time the Jews were like this in the Holocaust. The Jews had protruding spines because they had nothing to eat. And now the Jews are the perpetrators, now causing this little baby to have no food to eat and therefore be on the verge of death. And this is a blood libel. It's not a misappropriation, as the senior editor said to me. It's a blood libel. And of course, millions and millions of people saw that picture with the insinuation, with the accusation. But they didn't see 5 days later when the New York Times on a back page said there may have been a misappropriation on the front page of our paper 5 days ago with this picture. So, you know, you spill the blood, and then you issue an apology a few days later that nobody sees. And this is what the New York Times has been doing repeatedly. They just did another story recently, another blood libel, where they accused Israel of, listen to this, you can't make this stuff up, training dogs to rape Palestinian prisoners. Dogs can't be trained to rape anybody. And anybody they quoted in that article, of course, were Hamas activists or sympathizers. So this is an outrage. It's an outrage. It's a narrative that the general media picks up. They run like a pack. And Israel is right now has become the bon ton of attack. If you want to get up in the morning and level a charge, you know, just say anything about Israel. The latest one, of course, is that we're spying on America. Well, that's ridiculous. Everybody knows that we don't spy in the United States. We spy on our enemies. We spy on Iran, I'll tell you that. And everything we get from spying on Iran, we turn over immediately to our allies here in the United States. No other country in the world flew shoulder to shoulder, wing to wing, with the United States of America over Iran. We did. Whereas allies in Europe, supposed allies, prevented the U.S. from even using their airspace. We not only allow the use of our airspace, we fly together with you. That's the level of confidence that we have in each other. That's the level of friendship that we have.
12: How do we keep the friendship strong? Because the argument seems to keep rotating, whether it's Israel is an apartheid state, which is absolutely ridiculous on its face. Muslims in Israeli culture can run for the Knesset. They can have employment. They can move anywhere they want. And it's just absolutely incredible that apartheid would be stuck on Israel. The same with genocide being stuck on Israel. And, you know, these libels keep coming. It's like this vast propaganda machine. The report on the Times about dogs being trained was specifically timed to the release of the sexual violence report from October 7th by the Israeli government. So what's the answer here? And how do you effectively stand up for the truth and stand with Israel in these incredible days?
18: There's really only one answer. There's nothing magic, Gordon. The answer is to listen more to your kind of programs than it is to listen to mainstream media programs, because you pursue the truth, you tell the truth. And mainstream media has, for the most part, an agenda to tell, and that's unfair. The fact of the matter is that Israel is the freest society in the Middle East. I'd say one of the freest societies in the world. And you know, the charge of apartheid. I mean, you can say anything. You know, just say anything, and words have lost their meaning. We have a situation where a Christian Arab judge sentenced a Jewish president of Israel to jail. Quite apartheid, would you say? I mean, the whole thing is just so asinine. If you go into all of our universities, 20% of the student population are Arabs or Muslims that are studying together with Jewish friends and colleagues the same subjects. There's no separate classrooms. Everybody works together. And 99% of the time, it works. The thing is that mainstream media will pick out that 1% of the time where there are issues and highlight that and turn that into a definitive moment in their reporting. That's unfair. That's not objective journalism. On the whole, people come to Israel and they're very surprised because they've heard all of this libeling about the nature of our society. And then they'll go to a party in Tel Aviv on a Friday night, or they'll go into the Shuk in Jerusalem on a Thursday evening, and just see everybody, all stripes and shades and colors and ethnic backgrounds, shopping together, partying together, drinking together, studying together. And they say, hey, I didn't get this impression of Israel. And it turns everybody's head around. So the more important thing is to read up, is to visit, is to listen to shows like yours that where the true information is conveyed. And not fall prey to the narrative media that's selling something which is the bon ton, but it's not true.
12: Well, Ambassador Leiter, thank you for being with us. Thank you for this book, Manufacturing a Modern Blood Libel. And thank you for standing for the truth. And may Israel continue to be a light to the nations. Thank you for being with us.
18: Thank you, Gordon. Have a good day.
12: All right. Well, the book is called Manufacturing a Modern Blood Libel. It's available online for free. Let me underline F-R-E-E. You can download it at cbnnews.com. We'll send you a link as how you can download it. But get informed. It's a wonderful factual defense of Israel against these blood libel charges. And we all need to stand with Israel. So get informed so you can defend Israel. When someone says it's an apartheid state or it's involved in genocide or all these horrible things that are being leveled against it, you will now have the facts to say, well, no, have you considered this? This is a different view. We need to stand with Israel, especially in these very trying times. Ashley?
13: Well, coming up, he was conceived by rape and adopted into a loving family. Ryan Bomberger shatters the myth of the unwanted child. He joins us live later on today's 700 Club. And also ahead, a massive 7.8 magnitude earthquake. Hear how a widow escaped with her grandson just before their house crumbled to the ground. That's next from CBN News.
19: Friend, do you remember when it felt good to withdraw your cash from the bank to expand a business, go on vacation, or buy a new car? Well, today, withdrawing your own cash has become a very risky business, according to The Secret War, a shocking new research report. I just read it. And folks, I was amazed to learn why banks are now required to spy on us for the government and then report any suspicious or unusual behavior. I suggest you get The Secret War free Just call the number on the screen, no charge, from the folks at Swiss America. And get this, did you know simply spending cash today may be enough to have you branded as a potential criminal? That's right. The new war on cash is really a war against all freedom-loving Americans. 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
22: 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Severe weather is rocking the United States, from floods to hail to high winds and heat. In Texas, rainstorms flooded the streets, stranding dozens of drivers who needed to be rescued, while golf ball-sized hail fell in Kansas. And 70-mile-an-hour winds whipped through parts of Ohio, damaging buildings and taking down a Ferris wheel. The storms disrupted air travel Sunday, canceling 1,000 flights and delaying 10,000 more. Meanwhile, in Northern California, temperatures could go as high as 110 degrees today. A massive earthquake in southern Philippines last week left at least 55 people dead, with many still missing. CBN's Operation Blessing is on the ground helping survivors in Muslim communities near the quake zone. Lucille Talusan has this report.
23: Fatima Abu Bakar is still shaken as she recounts the morning the 7.8 magnitude earthquake struck. She lives in Sarangani province near the epicenter.
24: I was having breakfast with my grandson when I felt the very strong shaking. I immediately grabbed him and ran outside, just in time before our house crumbled to the ground.
23: Fatima says being a widow makes it more difficult losing her house, and especially that she is taking care of three grandchildren whose parents are working in another town.
24: Nothing is left. My greatest struggle now is finding shelter and a safe place to sleep, especially during the rainy season. When it rains, we have nowhere to stay dry. I also worry about how I will provide food for my grandchildren.
23: Community leader Rakisa Tumbaga tells CBN News that 90% of those living in the village lost their houses.
25: My house is completely destroyed. The residents now live in makeshift tents outside our houses, some along the highway so we can ask for food. Another problem is we don't have electricity.
23: An Operation Blessing team immediately traveled to areas affected by the powerful earthquake. One is Fatima's village, where they received tents, mats, blankets, hygiene kits, 2 weeks' supply of food, and solar lamps.
24: I feel scared and alone, but your presence here gives me comfort and hope and helps me feel that I'm not facing this hardship alone. Thank you for all your help. Now we have a safe place to stay where it is more comfortable. We will not get wet anymore. Thank you. You gave us so much.
23: Operation Blessing teams will continue responding, particularly in communities cut off by damaged roads and collapsed bridges. They are also putting up water stations, one of the most critical needs in the aftermath of the disaster. Lucille Talusan, CBN News, Philippines.
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12: 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Ashley?
13: Well, still ahead, he collapsed in the shower from a massive stroke. It was one of the worst brain bleeds his doctor had ever seen. Watch what happens when his family comes together to say their final goodbyes later on today's 700 Club. But up next, every child is wanted by someone. Just ask Ryan Bomberger. He shares his amazing journey from child of rape to advocate for unborn babies. 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
13: You should have been aborted. That's what abortion advocates repeatedly told Ryan Bomberger, because he was a child conceived by rape whose mother chose to give him life.
27: With Roe versus Wade overturned, there is some concern that women will have babies that they don't want, and that could
28: unplanned, unwanted, unloved. This is how the world describes people like me.
29: Well, what's the odds of these unwanted children becoming successful? I'd say slim to none. So
28: I was conceived in rape, and because of that, people tell me, even to my face, that I should have been aborted. I was placed for adoption even before I was born. It was a closed adoption, so growing up, I never knew my birth mom. But all my life, I wanted to find her, just to thank her for giving me the chance to love and to be loved. Last year, my search for biological family brought me to a place I honestly never thought I'd be. And this new chapter confirms something that I've experienced my whole life. Everyone is wanted by someone.
13: Well, with me now is the co-founder of the Radiance Foundation, and we will add a Regent University graduate, Ryan Bomberger. Ryan, welcome back to the show. It's always great to have you with us.
1: It's great to be here with you, Ashley.
13: Yeah, well, let's talk about, we're going to talk about your book, Should Have Been Aborted. What a title. But also, we're going to talk about that documentary. You know, that was a little bit of like a trailer that we just saw. Can you tell us more about this documentary?
1: And the documentary kind of touches on different aspects of my life, yeah, and just shows people that no matter the giants that you face, whether they're spiritual, cultural, political, that when God is in that mix, that triumph can rise from tragedy. Yeah. And I was moved to create this documentary and write the book at the same time.
13: Whoa.
1: I don't recommend that, two projects at the same time.
13: My goodness, yeah.
1: It was my connection with my birth family that motivated me to do this documentary. I felt like you could say certain things in words, but sometimes you just need to see the visuals.
13: Right.
1: And so we're really excited because we're going to have a premiere just online. Okay. On Juneteenth, June 19th at 7 p.m.
13: Yeah.
1: People can check out Facebook so that they can see the whole documentary.
13: Okay.
1: But honestly, I just want people to see how God just turns what most people think is just horrific situation into something good.
13: Yeah, absolutely. Well, let's get into your story a little bit. Obviously, you know, we've shared that you were conceived out of rape, but your birth mother chose to give you life. Why do you think she chose that route?
1: I just believe that someone had to have spoken hope into her. And until I met my birth family, I didn't really know who that someone was. That someone, I believe, was actually her sister, Carol.
13: Mm-hmm.
1: But she was stronger than her circumstances. Mm-hmm. And a lot of people think, I could never go through that. I could never do that. But we get in these situations and we find courage. And obviously, you know, Christ makes us capable of doing the impossible.
13: Yes. Right.
1: I don't know. I don't know what specifically moved her, but the fact that she chose adoption when she could have easily have chosen a different route. Mm-hmm. I mean, I wouldn't be here talking to you had she chosen a different route. So I'm grateful for her courage.
13: Yeah, absolutely. Well, let's talk about the family that you were adopted into. You were adopted as a baby. You were like 6 weeks old.
1: 6 weeks.
13: Wow.
1: Yes.
13: Tell us about the amazing family that you were adopted into.
1: Yes. My mom and dad, Henry and Andrea Bomberger, two amazing people who love Jesus and that outflow of loving Jesus, loving people. And they adopted me. I was the first of the 10 adopted in the family.
13: Wow.
1: And honestly, they had three homemade ones. That's what I call them. The three original Bombergers.
13: Wow. Look at that family photo. I love that.
1: Oh my gosh. And all under the same roof at the same time. But
13: oh my goodness.
1: They loved us and they unleashed God-given purpose in all of us. Mm. And if you look at the family now, I mean, it's like 75, 80 plus today.
13: Wow.
1: And it's a testament to the love, the encouragement, the fortitude, because if you're going to raise 13 kids, you better have some fortitude, my parents. But they love
13: absolutely
1: God, and that's the reason why our family is what it is, a family that loves Jesus.
13: Yeah, absolutely. Well, can you talk about the experience? You didn't find out about how you were conceived until you were a teenager. I mean, talk about a time to receive that information. What was that like for you? And how did that affect you? And how did you maybe overcome some of the negative things that brought up for you?
1: Yeah, I was 13, actually. And I was, I was a very strong-willed child. And I was having a conversation, I call it a conversation with my mom. And that's how I found out how I came to be. And it was devastating because my origin story was literally torn up and rewritten in a moment. To find out that you were conceived in rape, that you definitely were not planned, but conceived in such a horrific circumstance, that was hard. That was devastating to find that out.
13: Yeah.
1: But I was loved a lot by my parents, so that sustained me. That didn't cause me to, you know, spiral, and I easily could have. I ended up doing a speech in eighth grade. It was a public persuasion speech about abortion.
13: Wow.
1: So I got to share my story of how I came to be.
13: Yeah.
1: And I watched the way people reacted. I watched the way my teacher was crying.
13: Wow.
1: And I knew at that time that I had a story to tell. And so I think that served as a motivation. It actually kept me from being completely devastated by that. And I obviously that took a little time years later to kind of manifest itself as far as being able to share that with the public. But I knew I had a story to tell and God had given me that.
13: Yes, and God is such a redeemer. He is such a redeemer. And that is in and through this entire book is just the redemptive power of Jesus. But you had mentioned this earlier, you know, you found out more information about your birth mother and then you got in contact with one of her sisters.
1: Yes.
13: What was that like? I can only imagine.
1: It was one of the most precious moments, I think, in my life. Calling her and not knowing what to expect, I would have understood if someone hung up on me. And I had had so many years of dead ends, if you will. But to call her and to tell her, you know, I mentioned my birth mom's name, Sharon, and then told her that Sharon had a baby and that baby was me. And her first reaction was, no, no, no, I always wanted to hold you, which I didn't understand at the time what that really meant. She was at my birth, and she was not allowed to hold me at my birth. And anyway, I took my family down. We visited her in Florida, connected with all kinds. There's so many God-sized stories and connection to birth family, but it really just kind of, for me, solidified the narrative that we try to express through the Radiance Foundation, that everyone is wanted by someone. Yes. And meeting Carol, who was not only her sister, but also became her mom. Carol actually took in her two younger sisters, pulled them out of poverty and neglect. They were 9 and 12 years old, raised them through high school.
13: Oh, my goodness.
1: Yeah, amazing woman.
13: And she took care of your birth mother when she was pregnant with
1: you.
13: Oh, my goodness. What a God moment.
1: Yes.
13: That is absolutely incredible. You mentioned at the Radiance Foundation, the

0: loving, peaceful action. Yeah. And so that's why we exist, to illuminate these things and to be able to tell these stories that not because of our own strength, our own ability, but because God enables us to be stronger than any of our circumstances.
1: Yeah, absolutely. Oh my goodness, Ryan, thank you so much for being with us today. Thank you for what you're doing. And I praise God for your life. Yeah, you're creating such an impact for the kingdom of heaven.
0: Thank you.
1: Thank you
0: it's
1: so
0: a
1: much.
0: Blessing to do so.
1: Yeah, thank you. All right, everyone. Well, I just want to let you know Ryan's book is called Should Have Been Aborted. To find out more about his story and all that he's doing to fight for pro-life, make sure you get his book. It's available nationwide. You can also watch his documentary online at shouldhavebeenaborted.com. Make sure you do so. Gordon, over to you.
2: Still ahead, a 70% chance of death. This man's life was hanging in the balance after a massive stroke, and doctors held little hope for his survival. Watch a miracle unfold later on today's 700 Club.

0: God does not ask perfection of us, but he does want our hearts. He's holy and worthy of our love and our trust. The steadfast love of the Lord never ceases. He is unchanging in his love, his mercy, his grace. He wants to be in relationship with us. We were created for that. Let's walk in the amazement of that. Let's pray. The steadfast love of the Lord never ceases. His mercies never come to an end. They are new every morning. Lord, how can we even begin to thank you for the undeserved mercy and grace you have extended to us as a nation and as individuals, your children? Every day you give us a fresh beginning, forgiveness, a clean slate. Oh God, let us never take that mercy for granted. Let us never presume upon your goodness. We bow humbly with hearts filled with gratitude. Because of your great love, we are not consumed. You, Lord, are holy. Amen.
1: I can't get a hold of my mom.
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1: I've called her 5 times.
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8: 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The words, one nation under God, are part of America's Pledge of Allegiance. President Dwight D. Eisenhower signed legislation adding those words on June 14, 1954, the annual observance of Flag Day. With the United States locked in a Cold War with the atheistic Soviet Union, the president explained why acknowledging God in the pledge is important. Quote, "In this way, we are reaffirming the transcendence of religious faith in America's heritage and future. We shall constantly strengthen those spiritual weapons which forever will be our country's most powerful resource, in peace or in war." CBN Superbook recently partnered with Operation Blessing to bring hope and help to communities in Peru. In the remote region of Tres Unidos, where Operation Blessing installed a clean water system, a Superbook team shared with families the true source of living water. 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

0: 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Gordon and Ashley are back with more of today's 700 Club. 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
6: This could be the end. That's what Sarah thought as she and her family gathered around her husband's hospital bed. Then suddenly the Holy Spirit moved in a powerful way with a bold prayer that led to a miracle.
7: I'm following behind the ambulance in my own car. First prayer was, please, please, please, please spare him.
8: November 22nd, 2023. Sarah Parnell had just found her husband, Sam, collapsed in the shower. The EMTs quickly rushed him to the local hospital. Their sons, James and Samuel, met them there.
9: The attending physician had come in. He knew that I was a physician as well. He says, do you want to see the scan? And so I come out there and he has it pulled up and he starts scrolling through it. And I realize that Dad has one of the worst bleeds that I've ever seen.
7: When James came back in from seeing the CT scan, the look on his face was enough to tell me that things were very bad.
9: That certain type of stroke, an aneurysmal type bleed, with as much blood as he had around his brain, it's a 70% chance of death. The physician brain tells me that I'm never gonna have my dad back.
10: The doctor came in to talk to us and said, hey, he's the sickest man in the hospital. This does not look good.
11: He said, you need to go in there and spend the final moments with your dad and say goodbye. And that moment is one that I will remember forever.
9: It really hit me that I might have just said bye to Dad. It felt like a very dark place.
7: This could be the end, I think, is what I was thinking and praying that it wasn't the end.
8: As the family gathered around Sam's bed and prayed, they felt a shift in the atmosphere.
11: There was a supernatural peace in the room. If this was the final breath of his life, if this was the final moments, that, and because of the faith that we shared, that we would see him again.
10: And the room got really quiet, and I just felt like the Lord stir something in my spirit, like, do you have faith in me? Do you trust me that I can do anything? And I just started praying out loud, just boldly, like, Lord, like, our hearts are for him to live. Like, we do not want to lose him today. And I remember praying and saying, God, like, we trust you even if it doesn't work out like this, but we can't have this final moment with him so quickly like this without telling you exactly what is in our hearts. Like, we want him to live.
11: She began to pray for a miracle. She prayed for complete healing. And the Spirit, through her, I believe, began to give us a little bit of a glimpse of hope.
8: Sam was transported to a larger hospital where surgery successfully stopped the bleeding in his brain. Now all his family could do was wait and pray to see if he would recover.
9: now it was kind of a watch and wait to find out, is Dad going to wake back up, or has so much damage been done that he's not going to ever wake back up again?
11: We were informing people who we knew would rally around us and intercede for us in prayer as well. So church leaders, you know, our good friends, prayer groups. We were very thankful for the churches that my parents were part of, my brother's a part of, and the one that I get to serve. So they really rallied around us to pray.
9: Before the night was over, he had come off a ventilator. We had been trying to get him to say our names, you know, just to have some peace to hold on to that, you know, maybe we're getting Dad back. We had left that night, and he hadn't come back yet. And the nurse practitioner actually called me that night, and he had asked, where's Samuel and James? And so he knew us. And it was like, I got my dad back. And that was a special moment.
8: Over the next few weeks, people continued to pray for Sam as he went through occupational and speech therapy. To the family's delight, he made a full recovery, returning home just a month after his massive stroke.
3: I've already cheated death. You know, I know where I'm going. It's going to be a few more years, looks like, before I get there.
10: I'm thankful for God healing him and doing that. I think it's just the hope that we have in the Lord. And he was a testament to God's goodness to everyone who walked through the door.
11: There's not a celebration that goes by or a moment in life that we're all together that just doesn't feel a little sweeter because we've seen God's goodness.
9: What a blessing from God that he's here with us and that he's continuing to bless us with his smile and his wit and the chance to just all be together.
3: I'm so thankful that others would petition God for my healing. I praise God for that he spared my life. And it's important for me to tell others about the power that God has to heal.
7: There is not a day that goes by that we do not thank the Lord for the blessing of being alive and having him. All the pain and all the scaredness and all the anxiety is sweet now because we're on the other side and things are good again.
6: Praise God. We are rejoicing with you, Sam, and the rest of his family for what God has done in his life. That is a miracle testimony. Doctors did not expect him to make it, but here he is sharing his testimony. We overcome by the blood of the Lamb and the word of our testimony. And something I was struck by, I believe it was one of Sam's children, but she said that they were surrounding him in the hospital, and they were praying, and they felt the Holy Spirit prompt them and ask, "Do you have faith in me to do the seemingly impossible?" And I believe the Holy Spirit is asking all of us today, do you have faith in me? Are you putting your trust in me? Is your hope anchored in me? And another profound thing that happened is they made the request known to God. They shared their deep longing and desire that their father would not leave this earth, but that he would live and not die. And that's what they began to pray and declare boldly over his life. And he is here to share that testimony. And we just hope and pray that this testimony has encouraged you to believe and have faith. We're about to enter into a time of prayer, allowing the Holy Spirit to do what only he can do. We want to continue to encourage you. Here's another answer to prayer. After years as a teacher, Raylene from Pennsylvania endured severe pain in both shoulders caused by constant strain from writing on classroom boards. By March of 2026, the pain had become so intense that lying on her left side and even simple movements were difficult. Then while watching the 700 Club on May 18th, Raylene heard a powerful testimony about a healing through the finished work of Christ. As Gordon and Terry began to pray, faith rose up in her spirit, and she claimed that same healing for herself through the blood of Jesus. Immediately, she began moving her shoulder and arm in every direction. There was no pain, no soreness, no restriction of movement. God healed instantly. Raylene gives all praise, glory, and honor to Jesus Christ for her miraculous healing.
12: Hallelujah. It's time to pray for you. Join us in prayer. Don't just watch, but join with us. And let's create a great circle of prayer where people are believing. And let's walk through the steps that Jesus laid out. He said it in Mark chapter 11. Number one, have faith in God. And you just heard that testimony. Ashley's already talked about Sam's daughter. The Holy Spirit put it into her spirit. Do you think I can do this? Have faith in God. And then when you believe in your heart that you've already received, they had a tremendous peace around that hospital bed. They believed and they received. And then the next thing, and carry this thought with you. Miracles are voice activated. So you speak to the mountain. You believe in your heart. You have faith in God. You believe in your heart. And then you speak it. And that's what they did. She began to pray out loud. So in our prayer time, say out loud to your sickness, to your disease, be gone now, for I am healed by the stripes of Jesus Christ. Let's pray. Lord God Almighty, we come to you. We come to you believing that with you, all things are possible. And we just declare how big the possibilities are with you. You have created everything by the word of your power. And so we receive that word now that you heal all our diseases. We believe it in our heart. We say it with our mouths now. Be healed in Jesus' name. And be every bit whole from the top of my head to the soles of my feet. Be restored and energized in Jesus' mighty name. Ashley, God's given you something.
6: Yeah, I believe someone is watching. You've been diagnosed with severe heart disease, and it's almost like your heart is physically deteriorating. And I just believe God is healing you completely of heart disease. Your heart is going to begin to beat like it hasn't been in a long time. Circulation will be back to normal. All of the negative side effects caused by that. You are made whole and healed of this disease right now in Jesus' name. Thank you, Lord.
12: Someone with pancreatic cancer, you're a woman, your name is Lily. God is healing you right now. Someone else with fatty liver disease, it's causing all kinds of problems throughout your body. In the name of Jesus, be healed, be renewed, and be made whole.
6: I believe someone's watching and you've just got a severe migraine. It is so painful for you. It's hard for you to even like look into the light. Everything is really dark around you because you've needed that. But I just believe God is relieving you of that pain and of that suffering from this migraine. It will not return to you. That's what you're afraid of. In Jesus' name, be healed and be made whole from any and all migraines.
12: Lord, we thank you. We thank you for all that you do for us. You heal all our diseases. You forgive all our iniquities, and you renew our youth. We receive it now in Jesus' name. Amen. If you've been healed, let us know. Share your good report. If you need prayer, let us know. It's our honor, our privilege to pray for you. Here's a word from James. The prayer of faith will save the sick, and the Lord will raise them up.
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14: Hey, everybody. Welcome to the show. Charlene, good morning to you.
16: It is so good to be with you.
14: How you doing?
16: I'm doing fantastic. I had an amazing weekend. What about you?
14: It was cool. Last night, I went to a nice worship event locally. Passion Music was there. Levi Lusco spoke. And Taya, who is of Hillsong.
16: Oh, I love her.
14: I think she's famous for singing, what is it, Oceans?
16: Yes.
14: It was a good night. Cool night, yeah.
16: I love
14: Great
16: that.
14: Way to end the weekend, so to speak, and start a new week.
16: In
14: How
16: God's
14: about you?
16: Presence. Yeah. I had an amazing weekend, I have to say, because my brother, Gerald, gave his life to Christ. I have seven brothers.
14: Wow.
16: And the Lord has just been...
14: How many?
16: I have seven brothers and no sisters. So I'm the only girl. But the Lord has been, for the past few days, putting him specifically on my heart. And the Lord posed this question to me. He says, I mean, God already knew the answer. Have you ever considered sharing the gospel with Gerald one-on-one? I mean, he knows that I'm a Christian. Mm-hmm. I work at CBN. We share the gospel on television. My husband and I are pastors. But I had never shared the gospel with him one-on-one. I think we all have people in our lives that we haven't really shared with. And so I put it off. And then this Saturday, the Lord spoke to me again. Mm-hmm. Have you considered sharing the gospel with Cheryl? What are you waiting for, Charlene? So I called him. Now, everybody's watching the Knicks versus the Spurs game on Saturday night. I call him right then.
14: Including him, probably.
16: Yeah, he was watching it. And I called him, and I just told him, you know, he's been on my heart. And I shared the gospel with him. And I asked him, I said, do you want to give your life to Christ? And he was like, wow, this is heavy, Charlene. He said, because I've been thinking about I need to get closer to God, and I want to be baptized. I've never been baptized. And so the Lord just used that opportunity, praise you, Jesus, to just walk him through the plan of salvation, prayed with him to receive Christ. And it was just a beautiful experience. And I'm so grateful to the Holy Spirit for prompting me and for me finally obeying and giving him a call and just sharing the gospel.
14: That's beautiful.
16: And I'm like, because the Lord's like, there are people all around us. I think we all have people in our lives who don't know Christ, and we've never really gone out of our way, been intentional to connect with them about the good news of Christ. I want to encourage you today, take that time. Take that time. All of us, take the time, because we just don't know what a person's going
14: That's
16: through.
14: That's beautiful.
16: But his heart was ready.
14: And the Lord knew his heart was ready.
16: That's
14: so
16: why
14: he asked you once, and then again.
16: Again. He's like, have you considered sharing the gospel with Gerald?
14: And you could have said, no, he's watching the game, right?
16: Like,
14: you could have said,
16: Leon was watching the game. Who wasn't watching the game?
14: Leon's
16: All of the
14: Charlene's
16: men
14: husband.
16: Watching the game, yes. And he's like, I'm watching the game. He said, but let me turn it down and I'll talk with you. Which it goes to show that he was ready. God had already gone and prepared his
14: heart. And it shows, too, sometimes maybe we use the excuse, oh, the fruit of my life will be a living witness.
16: Exactly.
14: I don't need to speak about the gospel. That's not always the case. Yeah, that's beautiful. Thanks for sharing with me and the audience.
16: I just praise God that another soul, praise God, is born into the kingdom of God.
14: And obedience is key, isn't it? You were obedient. Awesome.
16: Amen. Well, still ahead. Growing up Amish, at 7 years old, he'd been up to working at 4 a.m. 4 a.m. Find out what happened when he got a door to the outside world and see why it nearly killed him. The story right after this.
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22: God does not ask perfection of us, but He does want our hearts. He's holy and worthy of our love and our trust. The steadfast love of the Lord never ceases. He is unchanging in His love, His mercy, His grace. He wants to be in relationship with us. We were created for that. Let's walk in the amazement of that. Let's pray. The steadfast love of the Lord never ceases. His mercies never come to an end. They are new every morning. Lord, how can we even begin to thank you for the undeserved mercy and grace you have extended to us as a nation and as individuals, your children? 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Oh God, let us never take that mercy for granted. Let us never presume upon your goodness. We bow humbly with hearts filled with gratitude. Because of your great love, we are not consumed. You, Lord, are holy. Amen.
23: 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Charlene, over to you.
16: Alone, disoriented, and covered in vomit, Ben King felt that his life at that moment hit rock bottom, and the only way out of it was to end it.
24: Ben King was raised in the heart of Pennsylvania's Amish country, where life was defined by simplicity, hard work, and tradition. As the sixth of 10 children, Ben's days were filled with farm duties and family, far removed from the influences of the modern world.
25: I remember 7, 8, 9 years old, getting up at 4 a.m., having to go out and get all the cows in from the field and help my dad with the milking and all of that, working very hard at that age and helping maintain the farm.
24: Also central to Ben's upbringing was faith in God, a faith, he says, was rooted in fear.
25: If you don't, you know, abide by all of the rules or stay within the Amish belief system, it was kind of this fear-based teaching where, like, if you don't do all of these things, maybe God won't love you. I remember, especially younger, even having dreams of me falling into hell and just being terrified.
24: As he got older, he couldn't help but notice the differences between his life and those outside his small community. At 14, driven by curiosity and isolation, he bought a cell phone in secret. The door to the world beyond had been opened.
25: Very quickly, becoming addicted to pornography. I think I felt betrayed, really, when I learned about sex in general, because I felt no one had told me anything or taught me anything.
24: Adding to the addiction was the guilt of not measuring up to God's standards.
25: I thought, because I can't please God, then what's the point? I don't think I'll ever be enough, so I may as well just live. So I think maybe the pain of rejection was coming from that as well.
24: By the time Ben was in high school, parties, drugs, and alcohol became his escape from the growing emptiness in his life.
25: I reached points of despair and giving up and feeling like I hated myself, but not knowing what to do about it.
24: After a party, Ben was driving behind friends when their car collided with a semi-truck. Two of his friends were hospitalized with life-threatening injuries. They would survive, but the incident left Ben shaken.
25: I remember seeing the back of the car where I had tried to get in the car, and it was totally crushed. And I remember having that picture in my mind for days, thinking, I almost died. Like, I actually felt like I don't want to do this anymore, but I felt powerless to change.
24: Shortly after, people he knew began reaching out to him to tell him about God's love for him. One of them was his older brother, who had given his life to Christ.
25: He even mentioned God has called you to travel the world and to do things that you're not doing right now. And he just ended by saying, what are you doing? And I remember just feeling like there was this, like, it kind of hit me, like, because that was all that I had been feeling, like, what am I doing with my life?
24: Then, after a night of partying, Ben passed out. When he woke up, he was alone, disoriented, and covered in vomit.
25: Where is everyone? I feel like I'm dying. Like, where are my friends? I need help. And I remember realizing, like, oh, this, they don't really care about me. I was still hitting rock bottom, like, feeling so frustrated about where my life was.
24: Desperate, he attempted suicide by swallowing a bottle of pills. It failed, and Ben cried out to God.
25: God, if you're real, show me who you are. In a moment, like, this divine presence flooded my room. And I remember feeling the love of God in such a deep way that I had never felt before, and feeling like, for the first time, I felt hope. I felt like there was purpose.
24: At once, Ben began taking strides to turn his life around. Now, instead of going to parties to abuse drugs and alcohol, he was going to church, praying, and studying the Bible. After 3 months, he gave his life to Christ. When he was baptized, he says everything changed.
25: I had finally gained a victory, and from that moment forward, I never went back to cigarettes, no more drugs, no more depression, suicide, no more pornography, and Jesus really set me free that day.
24: Today, Ben and his wife are full-time missionaries, traveling the world, sharing the gospel. He tells others that Jesus is real, and his love has the power to set them free.
25: I never thought I would be doing what I'm doing now, and God has redeemed my story. I will often share my story at different places, and so God has done way more than I thought possible with simple obedience. Jesus is the only one, he's the only God who proved his love by dying. Give your life to Jesus and give him everything, he's worth it.
0: Jesus has the power, his love has the power to set us free. Ben has found that answer in Jesus Christ. He has experienced what drugs couldn't do, what pornography couldn't do, what partying couldn't do. No addiction that he was trying to fill the void of emptiness with could do it. Only a relationship with Jesus Christ. That's what we all need. All of us, the entire world needs Jesus. He is the answer for what our souls are longing for. We try all these other things, hookup culture, we try moving, we try new jobs, we try new relationships, drugs, alcohol. None of it works.
16: it still leaves us feeling empty inside. But Jesus comes in with his love. It's his love that we're searching for. It's love that we're all created for. And Jesus is knocking on hearts' doors today and saying, if you would let me into your heart, I will fill you and I will give you a love that you have never known, and you will be filled with peace. I don't know who's watching today, but God knows your name. And he is telling you he loves you. You don't have to take those pills for anxiety. You don't have to take those pills to try to go to sleep and pills to wake up. He is saying, if you want a relationship with me, I'm ready for you to come to me right now. I want to pray for those who are watching right now, who need to make this decision. Jesus, I am tired. Are you tired? I grew tired in my life one day, and I was like, I can't do this, Lord. I can't please you. I can't live up to your standard. But you know what? Jesus lived up to the standard of God for us. You want to receive Jesus, just pray this prayer. Lord Jesus, I'm tired. I've tried everything and nothing works. I feel like a failure, but I'm hearing about your love and I want it. And I ask you to come into my heart and fill me, save me, deliver me, and heal me. I want a relationship with you. I've heard that you're real. Reveal yourself to me. In your name I pray. Amen. Father, I pray for those who prayed that prayer right now, that you would help them, strengthen them, bless them, and keep them. In your name I pray. Amen. Now, if you prayed that prayer, I want you to do something for me right now. Pick up your phone and call the number on your screen, 1-800-700-7000, and say, I prayed to receive Jesus Christ. I prayed to receive the peace that can only come from God. And on that other end of that phone call are counselors who will be willing to pray with you. Give us a call right now, 1-800-700-7000. Andrew?
1: Amen. Awesome. Thank you, Charlene. Up next, a spark of life from a woman who'd been in a coma for 5 weeks. Stay tuned to see a story doctors call a miracle, and Charlene and I will be praying for you. Stay with us.
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1: Dorothy Enns went from being in a coma with no brain activity to being behind a pulpit and leading Bible studies. She's alive and on mission. Even her doctors say it's all because of the power of God.
5: They told us they were going to put her into a medically induced coma, but she would wake back up. And my mom didn't wake up.
6: In 2014, 69-year-old Dorothy Enns was diagnosed with breast cancer. Her husband, Peter, says she went into radiation and chemotherapy confident God would see her through.
7: We were startled. We were alarmed. We didn't like it. But for some reason, there was a calmness there. There was a faith there that believed that God was bigger than any mountain we could see or cannot see. And that included cancer.
6: Partway through her chemotherapy treatments, Dorothy came down with pneumonia. Her daughters, Kim and Brenda, took her to the hospital.
5: Her fever was, I think, at about 103, close to 104.
9: She just wasn't communicating, couldn't communicate. They put her on some really high antibiotics, and it just shut down her kidneys. And they put her in the coma to try to figure out what was going on. And then they decided to go ahead and leave her in the coma for a few days, just kind of let her brain settle. And then they took all the medicine off, and she just didn't wake up.
6: Days turned into weeks as Dorothy was unable to wake from her coma. Her doctors were puzzled. Brain scans indicated she would probably not recover.
9: There was so much damage that they could show on these tests that they had done on her. There really is no hope. And if she ever did come out of it, she would just be a vegetable.
5: You know, we had seven doctors told us that my mother would not wake up. And one doctor in particular told me, he said, "Your mom has doll eyes." And he explained that, you know, if you've got a doll and the glassy eyes, he goes, there's nothing behind those eyes. He goes, there's no activity in her brain.
6: Despite the bad report, their community of faith, including the Bible study Dorothy led for 25 years, continued to pray, hoping for a miracle.
7: The peace that I had really was beyond human understanding. There was a confidence there that what God had started in us, he was going to finish.
5: Every time there was a discouragement, it was like the Lord would bring somebody along to bring encouragement. We appreciated and we respected the doctors, but we knew that God is the sovereign one.
9: I mean, it was that gift of faith that we just knew that something was going to come out of this. We knew, we didn't feel like her time was done. There was a lot left that she needed to do.
6: After 5 weeks in the coma, doctors encouraged the family to pull Dorothy's feeding tube and allow her to pass away. Before making the decision, Peter went to church where their friend Terry prayed for him and Dorothy.
10: I wasn't just praying at that point. I was pleading with God. I was pleading with him to either let her fall asleep in his arms and take her to heaven, or at that point to bring her back whole and complete.
7: I was prayed out. There was nothing left. I had talked to God. I had done everything I knew. There was, I cannot control this. This is in your hands.
6: At that same moment, Kim and Brenda were at the hospital sitting with their mom.
5: And my sister rubbed her leg, and my mom gave her this really irritated look. And she mouthed the words, "Ouch."
9: And it was like, okay, what? And so Kim and I were like, okay, we've got to go find the doctor. This, you know, this is not a reaction. This is not a reflex. This is an actual, she's understanding that something's going on. He looked at her, and he said, "Dorothy." And she went, "What?" And he looked at us, and he said, "This changes everything." Just like that, it was that moment where he realized that something was happening, something was different.
7: And I think it was Kim that called me, and she said, "Dad, you may want to come back to the hospital because we think Mom is waking up." I believed that God, that something had started that God was going to finish. There's a spark of life. There's a spark of hope. It's not a finished product, but it's a spark.
6: Over the next few days, Dorothy did wake up.
9: It was amazing to see how quickly we went from no response to working in the rehab, trying to relearn how to walk and how to talk, and how quickly it all turned around.
6: After a month of rehab, Dorothy returned home, full of life and cancer-free.
11: I came home on Good Friday, and it was a Good Friday. I walked around every room. I'm home. And then we went to our kids for Easter dinner. We cried, we laughed, we thanked God. That was my miracle. I'm alive.
7: We have discovered that nothing is too difficult for God. We believed God, and we expected God to keep His word. And when we do what we can do, then God does what only He can do. There's a power that goes beyond doctors. There's a power that doctors cannot explain.
9: Her doctor, who was a Muslim doctor, told us, he said, "This is nothing that us doctors did. This is your relationship with your God."
11: He says, "You know what? I have never seen a miracle like this. Can I give you a hug?" And I was just so excited. I'm back. I'm back alive again.
9: God wasn't done with her. She definitely has a mission that she's still doing.
10: Oh, my gosh. I mean, she's a walking miracle. She's just a walking miracle.
12: Going from us being told she was going to be a vegetable to where she was back behind her little pulpit at her Bible study and she was proclaiming the goodness of God, you couldn't deny it was a miracle.
11: I had so many opportunities that I never had before. God was good, and He still is good. 5 weeks in a coma, and look what God did.
13: We share a lot of amazing miracle testimonies, healing testimonies, and we don't take any of them for granted. That is one where it's just wow. Wow, Lord. And I wish Dorothy's husband was here to pray with us for you. I mean, you heard him say, even when things look so bleak, he said, "I had this peace that, you know, we know the scriptures surpasses understanding." But then he got to a point where he said, "God, I've prayed, I've done, and we're doing all we can to support her and pray for her. We hear the doctors, they're telling us what their perspective is, and we get it. Yet we're relying on you, Lord. We believe there is power in prayer." And a miracle came about, one that humbles us all to see. You may be in need of a miracle, and I hope that story has strengthened your faith. Please allow Charlene and allow me to pray for you now. It's our privilege. Father God, we come before you on behalf of those watching this program right now who are in need of a miracle, crying out for a touch from you, and perhaps they also have grown weary or tired because they've been seeking healing, Lord God. Maybe it's for someone they deeply care for, and they're growing weary in prayer. Lord God, first of all, I pray today that they have strength and endurance and perseverance, Lord God, and they continue to seek you for the miraculous. Maybe this story was exactly what they needed to see and hear, in Jesus' name.
16: Someone is sitting next to the bedside of a loved one in the hospital, and it's very serious. Doctors are even saying sepsis is involved. But Jesus Christ is greater than sepsis. Jesus Christ heals sepsis. And Lord, I thank you for calling out sepsis, because you are healing sepsis in the name of Jesus. Thank you, O God, for a turnaround miracle for that loved one, Father God. Someone else has Graves' disease, and Jesus says, lay your hands on your eyes right now, and He is healing you. He is healing you. He is healing you. Receive it in the name of Jesus. Lord, we thank you that you are good, and you heal us because you love us. Thank you for your love for people, how you are compassionate. And Lord God, thank you for what you're doing. In the mighty name of Jesus, thank you, Lord.
13: And as we saw that story, Dorothy's journey there, and that miracle, it started with cancer. That's how it all began. And Lord God, for people who are terrified, I mean, it's literally like it just overcomes them because they're so fearful because of that diagnosis. Lord God, I pray against fear. I pray they know you are with them. Hold their hand with your faithfulness. And Lord God, we do rebuke cancer and pray for miraculous healings today. In Jesus' name, amen. Call us, please, if you need prayer. 1-800-700-7000. We'll see you next time. Bye-bye.
14: What does godly masculinity look like in an age of constant attacks on God's design for sexuality? That's today's Faith and Culture. Stick with us. What does it look like to be masculine in a world that so often gets it wrong? Culture tells us two lies, that to be a man is to be macho and completely hardened to our emotions, or that there's no such thing as a binary between men and women. But scripture, of course, tells us something altogether different, that men and women are designed in God's image with distinct traits, and each are ordained to reflect the character of our Creator. Welcome to Faith and Culture. I'm your host, Trey Gons Phillips, and here to talk about all of this with us is pastor and author Seth Trout. Seth, you have a brand new book, Authentic Masculinity, Leaving Behind the Counterfeits for God's Design. So tell us first why you decided to write this book.
15: You know, the simple answer is I was asked to, which is kind of a silly thing to say, but I had a friend who's leading a big college ministry in the area, 400 or 500 college students. And he was saying that, hey, there's this need for leadership on masculinity. A lot of our guys are getting swept up into this kind of online machismo, Andrew Tate, red pilly thing. Could you come and give a talk on masculinity? And I thought, sure. And so then I had to come up with something to say about masculinity. And so I created this kind of framework for how to think through masculine virtues. Man is not God, so be humble. Man is not an animal, so be disciplined. Man is not a child, so be responsible. And man is not a woman, so be chivalrous, kind of based on 1 Peter 3:7, where Peter says, show honor to the woman as the weaker vessel. And then one of my other buddies said, hey, that's a pretty good framework. You should write an article about that. So I did. And then a publisher contacted me and said, hey, we think this might be a book. And then we're off to the races. And so I was really happy to do it. And I think the feedback so far has been that it's really helping young guys, really helping dads who want to raise up their sons, really helping recent converts to the faith get a real grasp on God's vision and good design for what it means to be a man.
14: Well, you already alluded to this a little bit, but the book is built on the premise of what you call the masculinity pyramid. So explain to us more clearly what you mean by that.
15: Yeah, there's two pyramids in the book. The first one is the virtues pyramid, which is humility, discipline, responsibility, and chivalry. And I get to those four virtues through negation. You know, because we're not God, we ought to be humble. Because we're not animals, we should have discipline, have moral vision, not be ruled by instincts or desires, but be ruled by God's wanting to align ourselves with God's purpose for our lives. And the second pyramid are the masculine roles, which is in order that you have to live into them. And so son, before you're even born, you're a son and you have this generational history. Some of it is good baggage, some of it's bad baggage. Then there's brother, which I get from 1 Timothy 5, which says to relate to younger women as sisters in all purity. And that chapter is about male friendship and this epidemic of male loneliness. Then the layup from that is maker, which is about providing, subduing and having dominion, doing good work, creating value, stewardship of money, things like that. Then the next layer up is husband, which I talk about how to cherish and nourish a wife, what it means to image Christ in the way that he loves the bride, his church. And then father, which is preeminently biological. You know, in Genesis 5, it says that Adam had a son in his image and likeness. And so we have these kids that are God's image and likeness. And in a pretty haunting way, they're my image and likeness. And I'm a sinner, and I need to be conscious of what I'm passing on to my children. So those two pyramids are the virtues and the roles: humility, discipline, responsibility, and chivalry, and then son, brother, maker, husband, and father. And those are the nine chapters. And I think they're a really great scalable resource that create good discussion for fathers and sons and for people in men's ministries or things like that.
14: Well, Seth, I think in 2026, you can't really have a conversation about masculinity and certainly not godly masculinity without talking about the alarming rise of what's been called the manosphere, a movement that seems to celebrate the worst sinful instincts in men and often encourages the belittling of women. So one, I want to ask you, and this is kind of a big question, is how did we get here as a culture? And then what's the way out, especially for the Christian young men who seem to be falling for it?
15: Yeah, I think the unhealthy right-wing patriarchal manosphere type thing that really reduces men to animals. The pursuit of sex and power and money are just blessed with a blank check. Go and get them. Do what you can. Genghis Khan, you know, the Andrew Tates, like have as many kids as you can with as many women as you can, you know, grow your genetic legacy type thing. I think is awful as that is, blessing the desires of the flesh, I think it's a reaction to the progressive leftism that has said there is no man and woman that is inherent. It's all a social construct. And the promotion of androgyny, which is the praise of men and women being fundamentally interchangeable, that kind of third wave feminism that says that there are no distinctives between men and women. And so I think people grow up hearing this kind of androgynous vision, and then I think they intuit and recognize that's not true. Men and women are not the same. They're not interchangeable. They are fundamentally similar, right? When Adam sees Eve in the garden, he says, bone of my flesh, finally one that's like me. And, you know, that's my paraphrase. And I think there is like a real image of God similarity that we have as humans, but God doesn't make any generic humans. He makes males and females. And I think that the right-wing manosphere thing is an overreaction to the progressive erasing of gender or the dismissing all of it as mere social constructs.
14: Mm. You mentioned too, and I think this factors into it, of course, is the loneliness epidemic that so many men are facing. And data from just a few years ago showed that among those ages 10 to 24, males accounted for 78% of fatal suicide attempts. So why do you think males in particular have faced such significant mental health issues in recent years?
15: I think a big part of that is how allowed it is to disparage men, to blame all the ills of society on men, to frown at them, and to, you know, there are a lot of ways that women had been disadvantaged in society. And I think that there have been meaningful efforts to try to promote things like women's sports and women's capacity to be educated and, you know, in the last 100 years, but that has led to men falling behind on a lot of those basic metrics. I think in addition to that, you have just like the isolationist nature of social media and how you're not connecting in real life with people. And so I do think men are fundamentally lonelier. I think that they are fundamentally allowed to be lonelier because they deserve it, because society is broken because of them. And that's part of the reason why a huge chunk of my chapter on brother is all about how to cultivate meaningful, intimate male friendships. Because I think even within the church, or progressive wings of the church, I would say, I'm not sure if that's part of the church, but progressive wings of the church, you have a look at like this, the story of David and Jonathan's friendship. And that gets talked about as, well, they were gay, you know, and I'm going, if we are talking about meaningful, intimate, high quality male friendship and sexualizing it and dismissing it as gay, then I look at one of my best friends and I say, hey, I love you, brother. That kind of gets awkward for guys, is because they're afraid of being perceived as homosexual, and that kind of inhibits some of their appropriate male friendship instincts to like cultivate and be committed to making and maintaining really high quality, meaningful male friendships. And so I think women are by nature a notch more relational than men. And so I do think there's an additional effort that needs to be made for men to cultivate meaningful friendships. And I think that we're a little bit behind on that. And if one of the wins of this book is that males develop both a blessed desire and some resources for how they can cultivate and build a fraternal connection with guys that lasts their lifetime, that in their 20s, they're trying to build relationships that will be 50-year friendships. In their teens, they're building relationships that are going to be 70-year friendships. Like, I hope that there's more of that culture within the church, that we're not just committed to our wife for life, but we're also committed to our friends for life in a way that helps us through our ups and downs and our praises our successes and comforts us in our failures, because high quality friends is a real blessing. And if all you have is a wife, or if all you have is some internet community, you're going to be in a dark place at some point really soon and find yourself alone.
0: Yeah. Well, I want to dig more into what it means to surround ourselves with godly community, especially among men. But we're going to fit in a quick break. Everybody stick with us. We'll be right back with more Faith and Culture.
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7: Welcome back to Faith and Culture. We're joined by pastor and author Seth Trout. And Seth, we were just talking about the importance of community, specifically of men being in community with other men and developing those relationships. And we're designed for community. That's God created the body of Christ to live together in communion with one another, to bear one another's burdens, to support each other, to hold one another accountable. But so often men, I think, are lacking in those connections with other men, as you were talking about just before the break. And your book highlights that value of friendship through a framework that you've described as RAILS, which is an acronym. So tell us a little bit about that acronym.
8: Yeah, RAILS is rhythm, affinity, so liking things in common, intensity, which is kind of going deep into your inner life, longevity, and spirituality. And my hope is that when you have meaningful male connection, usually you have one of those things. You might have spirituality because you met a guy at church. You might have longevity because you knew him from high school. You might have rhythm because you see him at drop off at your kid's school on a regular basis. You might have affinity because you see him at the gym or at jiu-jitsu or something like that. And my hope is that few friendships can you hit all five of those things. But say you have a friendship that is like a pretty good friend, but it's not like a meaningful yet like rooted friendship. If you have rhythm, you can add intensity. If you have affinity, you can add rhythm. If you have spirituality, you can add affinity. And so here's what I mean by that is, like, I have a good buddy that I know from church, and he invited me to jiu-jitsu with him. And I was kind of like, I'm not really interested in getting choked out a whole bunch of times. It sounds kind of like a bummer. But I'm like, I'm adding rhythm and affinity to my spirituality by signing up to do this with him. And now our friendship is growing in quality. Or I have a couple other buddies who have firstborn sons the same age as mine. And they're not exactly people that I would have just said, hey, let's be best friends. But because we have that natural anchor, now let's add some type of rhythm into that, where we're meeting up once a month to pray together. So adding spirituality, we're meeting up to play spike ball at the park, or we're getting our families together, because when the kids play well, then you can have adult conversations as the parents. And so you kind of see, where do I naturally have one of those five boxes checked, and how could I add one of those other things? The only one you can't just decide to add is longevity, but you can just intend to add longevity over time. So a couple of my close friends now are people that I was relatively close with in high school. They knew me before I was a pastor. They knew me before I was a husband. They knew me before I was an author. They knew me before I was a dad. And so that kind of gives a perspective on your life, that there's not a tendency to reduce someone to their current roles or their current functions, but you see them in the arc of your life over time. I remember meeting these guys in their 70s one time, and the three of them have been close friends for almost 60 years. And I said, how does that happen? That feels so rare. And they said, well, we just committed when we were 18, 19 that, yeah, we're going to be committed to our wives for life, but what if we're also committed to each other for life? And they said, we said no to promotions that would have taken us out of state. We said no to opportunities that would have moved us around, because they're saying one of our values was, there's a lot of guys with a lot of money and a lot of career prowess, but they're lonely, isolated, unhappy. They don't have a richness to their life. And I was personally captivated by that as a young guy, going, I want to have a similar value structure where I'm not just prioritizing my marriage and my money, both of which are very

0: Very important things. But what if I also add to that prioritization of local church community, rich male connection, rich male friendships, because I want to be a balanced, well-rounded, fully connected man that values more, not less, things. And so that rhythm, affinity, intensity, longevity, spirituality is a piece of that. I do think that the intensity piece, which is like getting into someone's inner world, what are your hopes, what are your dreams, what are your fears? I think for a lot of guys, that's a muscle we haven't exercised a lot. But taking baby steps towards that, because now I have a group of guys that we can go there pretty quickly because we've been, not cannonballing into that immediately, but building that over time with appropriate connection, because there can be a thing now in today's highly therapized culture where people meet someone for the first time, like, let me tell you all my trauma. I'm like, hold on, that's not healthy either. Get it off Instagram. But bit by bit, if you're like, think about you hold these five cards, that someone needs to have all five cards where you have no secrets with them. But most people in your life will have one or two cards. And as you build trust with them, you show them more about your inner life, show them more about your struggles and your sin. You're confessing to them. They're reminding you of God's grace, and you're building that over time. So I think it's more like for a man right now who's struggling with friendships, I go, you can't fix that in 5 months, but you can take steps to go, what if in 5 years I had a rich, rooted community of friends? And so that Rails acronym is designed to help you take steps to build that out in your life over the next few years.
1: Now, I want to shift gears a little bit, Seth, and talk a bit about marriage, because we live in a world that so often not only doesn't understand or see or value the differences between men and women, or even see that binary as existing, but also we live in a culture where people are delaying marriage later and later in life. For the guys out there who are wanting to pursue marriage, but they want to make sure they're in a place where they're ready for that when the Lord brings a partner into their life, what would you say to them?
0: I think part of the reason that people delay marriage is because marriage in the cultural imagination has gone from being part of your foundation to a capstone. That once I've figured out my career, once I'm independently wealthy, once I've figured out my life, then I add a wife onto that. Whereas I got married at 23 and I knew that she loved Christ, that I was attracted to her, and that she was a healthy person. Like, let's build a life together. And so building a life with a wife, not building a life and then adding a wife to it, I think is a better approach to that. And so I think when I hear people now delaying marriage, a lot of it's like fear of, I got to have all my school done. I got to have all my bills paid. And there's this picture of people want to be the type of person that you're in your early 30s. You can't really be that person until your early 30s. I want to say, yeah, you need to be able to afford rent. You need to be able to like not live at your mom's house. But also, a wife is someone you build your life with, not someone you add onto your life that's already pre-built. And I think the picture of marriage that we get in Ephesians 5 in particular, that it's a mystery that points past itself to how Christ loves the church, that when husbands cherish and nourish their wives, cherishes to treat as precious and nourishes to anticipate and meet needs, that I can please and serve and cause my wife to flourish, and that the mutual joy that brings, that I think marriage is an adventure. And I think marriage is inherently a conflict-oriented sanctifying process, meaning that I grow when my wife communicates disappointment, frustration, and when I'm securely rooted in my identity in Christ by grace, I can actually receive that without feeling like I'm being cut off at the knees by her feedback. And same for her, that we grow each other up in Christ as we are one flesh, building our lives together. And so I think especially people who grew up in unhealthy households with unhealthy fathers, with unhealthy wives, or absentee fathers or absentee mothers, there can be a sense of trepidation around, I don't want to jump into something that's just going to cause pain, especially when there's divorce in your history. I want to say, you have to address that. You have to deal with that. But part of the opportunity you have is to give your kids better than what you were given. And that is a real joy. Like, you think about the way Isaac repeats the sins of his father, Abraham, in lying and saying, that's not my wife, it's my sister. In contrast, we can go, part of honoring my father is desiring to be better than him. you know, he knows that and I know that. And I hope my son aspires to be better than me, that he's a better father than I am, that he's a better husband than I am. Like, I want that for him. And so I think the capacity that men have to break and break bad generational patterns and establish better ones, I think that needs to be part of our generational vision, that we're going, I can do great things with the help of the Holy Spirit to break generational patterns and establish a healthy outpost to the kingdom of God in my household, in my neighborhood, and in my church. And so I think that fear to some degree is holy, because you don't want to sin, you don't want to cause suffering. But on the other hand, it's responsibility avoidance, and you're leaving meat on the bone for what God has for you in your life. And so my encouragement to guys is going, if you have all this unprocessed trauma because of what you saw in your childhood, process it with some healthier, older, wiser men. But then you can't really heal from that unless you take the risk of developing and cultivating intimacy with a wife that you're committed to each other, working through your garbage bit by bit over time.
1: Yeah, absolutely. Well, everybody, we have a few more minutes with Seth. Stick with us. We're going to fit in another break.
2: The veil between us and the Lord is thinnest when we're in our suffering. You know, this brain tumor that keeps coming back, craniopharyngioma you're born with. And when they diagnosed me, they gave me all of the different ways that I could deal with this tumor through, you know, these actions and prayer and exercise and just do everything I can. And the last two appointments with my physician, it shrunk. They don't shrink. They just don't. And it's, God gets all the glory. We're here by His grace and mercy. Our bodies are fragile but resilient, temporary. So we live our days joyfully. We live our days hopefully. We live our days faithfully. And in doing that, my goodness, it changes the world.
3: Blessed are you, Lord, our God, King of the universe, who has chosen us from all of the nations and given us His Torah.
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9: 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I thought you could tell me whether or not they're genuine.
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1: Welcome back to Faith and Culture. We're joined by Seth Trout. And Seth, you have this new book we've been talking about, Authentic Masculinity, Leaving Behind the Counterfeits for God's Design. What has been the response that you've received in sharing and teaching on what biblical masculinity actually looks like in these last few minutes?
0: I think the main thing that I've heard, which has been encouraging to my soul, is that it's refreshing, it's clear, that dads who are reading the book are going, this is shaping my conversations with their sons, that guys who are newer to the faith are getting it. You know, there's always a piece of me as a pastor that I'm like, well, newer to the faith guys get it, or is it too up in the air? But it's clear and scalable, and it's landing with people. It's really rooted in a lot of what the Bible says. Right? It's very Genesis 1 and 2. It's very Genesis 3. It's very Ephesians 5. And so I've been encouraged at the mature Christians who have read it and have been sharpened and encouraged, and the immature Christians have been read it and been sharpened and encouraged. And especially the thing that's warming my heart, you know, because I dedicated the book to my son who's 6 years old, you know, and I'm reading it with him and we're processing through it together, and those pyramids, I'm talking to him about it, and I'm going, if nobody else read it and was encouraged besides him, I'd honestly be fine with it because I wrote it for him. But then when I hear about other dads doing the same thing with their sons, that warms my heart and gets me excited. As dads are willing to invest in their sons and invest in themselves and to become closer to Jesus over time. And so I'm honestly hoping that a lot of men read it, apply it, not because I just want to sell more books, but because I go, God's capacity for men to do great things unto His glory is really high. And I hope men are energized and compelled to live into God's design for their life, because it really is a beautiful thing.
1: Seth, for people who want to pick up a copy of the book or they want to learn more about your work in ministry, where can they go?
0: Well, you can follow me on Instagram at Seth_Trout, T-R-O-U-T-T. I'm also on X. My website, SethTrout.com. I have additional supplementary resources to the book that people could follow there that they could get for free. You know, something called The Domains of Discipline, The 7-Day Sloth Killer, all resources I'm creating for men that maybe kind of help push the material of the book deeper into their lives. But the book's on Amazon, and I'd love you to pick up a copy, read it. And if you're reading it and blessed by it, I'd love to hear about how the Lord's working in your life through the stuff that he wrote through me.
1: Awesome. Seth Trout, thanks so much for being here.
0: Thanks for having me, Trey.
1: All right, everybody, stick with us. We'll be right back to wrap up this week's episode.
12: Where do our laws come from? Are they simply made up by people?
13: Or is there a deeper moral code that guides humanity?
12: There is a law that is universal, a law beyond human creation.
13: And a standard that judges our self-established ways.
12: One not written in ink, but in the very nature of reality.
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12: How can it guide us on present day issues?
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14: I'm Mark David Hall.
13: I'm Professor Walton.
12: I'm Professor Jeff Brauch.
13: Let's get into Foundations of Law.
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29: 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Now, on today's show, we start with Randy Kaye's incredible near-death experience. Let's welcome him here to Newsmakers to break it all down. You know, we've had you on to tell your story, and we're gonna talk about that story again today because it's an important one. But you have a new book, Heaven Encounters, 140 Near-Death Experiences Revealing the Afterlife. Why did you choose to write this book, Heaven Encounters?
2: Well, you know, one testimony can be challenged. Even 10, but 140, I believe, is a testament. So I would like to take the credit, but I cannot. It was through prayer and others saying, well, if there was a way to kind of assimilate and synthesize these stories into a book, and you're right, it was the most arduous project I've ever taken on. I mean, I hope I never have to do anything like this again. Because to take those experiences and those lives and consolidate it into 140. But what happened during the synthesizing and consolidation of their stories is it really changed me. It really reflected a very contiguous message about God's love, about what heaven is like, which is all about God. And so that was the center of the project, really, to fairly represent this as a composite so that it could be truly validated. I mean, 140 stories, that's almost impossible. I've been in the clinical scientific realm, and that, you know, when we would validate medications for people, I mean, our stringent validation process was about on parity with what was used for these stories.
29: You had a horrific, not just a health scare, you died, literally died, and had, well, I'll let you tell it. I mean, I love your story, and I want to give you a chance to tell it, how it all started and what you ended up seeing during this experience.
2: Well, I'll preface by saying that I didn't believe in near-death experiences until I had my own. So I'd been, as you mentioned, in the clinical space, in the healthcare industry for all of my career. And so we had been leading projects in possible cure for Alzheimer's, amazing things. And so what happened is the FDA had withdrawn the drug that was a potential cure. And I needed to find another position, so I flew out to the East Coast with my alma mater, the largest healthcare company in the world, to help lead a cardiovascular division. And when I came back, I had swelling in my calf. I woke up in the middle of the night. I thought maybe it was a muscle strain. I should have known better. And I bicycled up the coast. I couldn't breathe. Went to get an anti-inflammatory. I caved in the doctor's office, rushed to the ER. I had, by this time, because I let it go so long and I was pushing the blood clots by bicycling, I had 7 of these that were occluding my pulmonary artery, which is the main blood flow to the lungs. And then I'd contracted MRSA, which further caused further clotting so that blood couldn't even be drawn from my arm. And, you know, the doctor prior to this said you were a walking dead man. And in fact, he was prophetic because that's what happened. I was like a floppy fish out of water on the bed. And all of a sudden, my body went still. And I was out of my body and on my way to heaven to be with Jesus.
29: You were somebody who didn't believe in these near-death experiences. You're now in the midst of one. Once you were on your way to meet Jesus, what were some of the first things you saw and encountered? What was that experience like, and how aware were you? I know these are a lot of questions, but you've answered them before, of what was actually happening around you, what you were immersed in.
2: Well, I saw my body, my still body, on the bed. I realized instantly that's not me. I was in a place that was surreal. As I think you alluded to, I was in a place that was not heaven yet. I was in a place of spiritual warfare. And I didn't quite understand what I was seeing initially, but I saw a warring of angels and demons in front of me. And they were impacting my soul. I had entered into this experience with a crisis of faith. What I found is these impressions from these warring angels were impacting me in a way, and almost a cathartic process. And then I knew implicitly as a believer that I needed to cry out the name of Jesus Christ. Now that there's power in that name. And by the way, there are many stories in this book about people who just, even those who went to hell, who just by crying out the name of Jesus Christ, that's a declaration of faith. There's a response from Jesus in crying out his name, because that's not from a disbeliever, doesn't say that. And I did that. And when I did that, immediately I was pulled by this light and I was cheek to cheek with Jesus Christ. And there I was in heaven with him.
3: Well, Randy Kay, as always, loved having you on and appreciate that. Those thoughts on prayer are powerful. The book is Heaven Encounters, 140 Near-Death Experiences Revealing the Afterlife. Thanks for joining us today.
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3: 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Also, be sure to head on over to cbn.com/supernatural to watch Investigating the Supernatural, Angels and Demons. We'll be right back with more Newsmakers in just a moment.
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3: Welcome back to Newsmakers. Next up, Pastor Shane Eidelman joins us to share his cancer diagnosis and what God is showing him through the trial. Let's welcome him here to Newsmakers to break it all down. Shane Eidelman, you are a bold voice in the church today. You speak out on a lot of the issues that are going on in culture and obviously in our faith, being a longtime pastor. But you recently revealed something very personal that you are dealing with, a cancer diagnosis. And I think this is something that shocked a lot of people. You've been very open, very vulnerable about this. I guess let's just start here, because there are a lot of people who are struggling with different things. It may not be cancer, it may not be health related, but they're struggling with something that poses, not necessarily a threat, but it depends on where people are in their faith, but at least a barrier maybe to their faith and maybe in how they're living their lives. What was it for you that made you decide to be so open about dealing with this cancer battle?
0: So when I first found out, you know, I had to make a decision, because I know even right now there's some pastors that I know personally, well-known pastors that are remaining quiet, and I don't blame them. You know, it's tough. You've got, you know, you're in a fishbowl. You got everybody watching what you're doing, how you're doing it. And so I talked to our elder board. At first, I wasn't going to tell anybody, but talked to them. And then, of course, you know, their wives, and then it kind of gets out a little bit. And then, you know, then it becomes, you know, not gossip, but just whispers, you know? And, so I said, you know what, I'm going to come public about it. I called a pastor friend of mine who gave me some great advice. He said, I think, you know, I would respect you even more if you pastor through it. So that was pretty profound because, you know, it was brought up to take a medical sabbatical, really, you know, hit this hard. And it was diagnosed as, you know, head and throat cancer. So it's kind of ironic. It's right where, you know, Charlie got shot. And I kind of think of that sometimes, the throat, the mouth, the vocals, the boldness. And, in January, you know, not feeling great at all, night sweats. At that time I was weighing about 215 pounds, going to bed early. I'm like, man, something's going on. I was literally dying slowly. And now I know that. I didn't know that at the time. And so with biopsy, and I can talk about whatever you want to talk about. I did a deep dive into all different types of treatment for it. Actually, ShaneEidelman.com, I wrote a booklet, A Full Assault Against Cancer. And so I realized God is also wanting me to help other people with different solutions that are out there. And I talk about the different alternatives and, of course, the alternative, the conventional immunotherapy, all the different things. But long story short, a biopsy, which of course there's questions about that. Well, do you want to open it up and do you want to spread it? And well, I need to know what it was. You know, I need to know what I was dealing with. So I chose to do that. It came back as cancer in the neck area, and then a primary possible tumor in the mouth area. So it's called head and neck cancer. And boy, that threw me a curveball. And talk about, you know,
3: what went through your mind? I mean, what went through your mind and your heart? Because you've helped a lot of people through a lot of things, and here you are now dealing with this.
0: Well, over the years, I thought about it because all of us are exposed to what they call cancer at a microcellular level, but our body's immune system, T cells, regulatory T cells, dendritic cells, you know, they fight it. But as you get older, too, you know, your immune system isn't able to fight off. So I kind of, you know, I knew in the back of my mind, but I basically, you know, the first 5 days were hard. I did a water fast. I sought the Lord. And then I actually did some things. I don't know what you want to talk about, so I'll be careful, be sensitive to that. But I took 2 weeks off to really hit it hard with building my natural immunity. And that really seemed to help put it at bay. No more night sweats, you know, 215 back then, now I'm about 190, and a better diet, even though I was eating good already, supplements, and just fighting it, seeking the Lord, wanting to move carefully and slowly. But also there's a deeper, I can't explain it. There's a deeper anointing or relationship with the Lord that is profound. So on one hand, I say, Lord, would you take this away? But on the other hand, I say, Lord, don't take this away. If it means intimacy with you, if it means that brokenness, and that the sermons have been on fire. You know, we're hearing from people all over the United States, and the church has even grown through this, and it's been really incredible. So I was shocked, you know, alarmed, but you know, went through all the seasons of fear, anxiety, doubt, and still, of course, you know, you wonder, you know, what is ahead. But the booklet I'm writing, a calculated assault against cancer at ShaneEidelman.com, it's actually going to be free there. So it's not for money or anything. But I tell people, I remind them that, yes, you can try these different things. I can talk about these different things. I'm educated on these different things. But also, there's only one hope, and that's in God. There's only one hope. His sovereignty is your sanity. I've seen him heal people conventionally through alternatives. I've seen him heal people miraculously, and I've seen him bring his saints home. You know, and so getting people to trust in him and rely on him and then make decisions, not out of fear, but out of faith. So again, I could see God's hand in all of this, the booklet helping tons of people. And it woke me up. You know, you can kind of grow lackadaisical and kind of doing the same thing. And what a wake up call, you know, as well. It really drew me back to him in a powerful and profound way.
3: Well, I so appreciate you coming on, joining us, sharing your journey. We are praying for you, and we're going to continue to do so. Shane Eidelman, thank you so much.
0: Thank you, too, Bill. And again, ShaneEidelman.com if people want more about, you know, everything we've been talking about.
3: Shane certainly left us with a lot of powerful lessons to ponder. Let's be praying for him and his family. And we'll be right back in just a moment with more Newsmakers.
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3: 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For our final segment, my Bible Bros podcast co-host Dalton Harper and I welcome singer Joy Villa to the show. Now, she's here to share her testimony of leaving Scientology for Christ. Let's welcome her here to Newsmakers. I'll just start here. You're a Christian and you do deliverance ministry, but for a long time you were a Scientologist and thinking you could live as a Christian. So I'll just start there. Like, how in the world did you fall into Scientology?
36: Okay. So yeah, very interesting. So I grew up Christian, born again, saved, evangelical, laying of hands, praying in tongues, you know, all the gifts, charismatic, all the gifts of the Spirit. And my dad was a minister. My parents unfortunately passed away almost 20 years ago. And so I lost them at a very young age. But growing up, my mom suffered from paranoid schizophrenia, mental illness. So there was a lot of prayer. There was a lot of laying on of hands. There was a lot of Bible study. My dad became a minister. He was a reverend. And so I grew up in the faith, very active, but also very isolated. We would move around a lot. So I was raised in Santa Barbara, California, and we moved to Los Angeles. So my upbringing, just show you, like, I was raised in the faith, could quote scriptures, memorize scriptures, Bible, school, you know, vacation Bible school, the whole nine yards, the What Would Jesus Do bracelets, you know, the 2000s.
3: Remember those. They were all different colors. Yeah.
36: Oh my gosh. Like all the necklaces, the bubble necklaces that you would get from your favorite bands, like Switchfoot and Skillet. Like I was like such a Christian scene kid. And I knew that I wanted to be a singer and an actress. And we would eventually, like, I wanted to go to Hollywood. I wanted to make it. I was unfortunately abused when I was a little girl, not by my family, but I don't know how much I can say on this, but it's the R word that happened to me when I was four. And so, wow. You know, that sort of opened up a world of demonic feelings, to be honest, demonic control around me, because I started having
0: the
36: these
0: trauma.
36: Feelings.
0: Trauma,
36: exactly. Yeah. It's trauma, exactly. That's how demons can come in, through trauma. So it was very traumatic. And I would have dark feelings, feelings I shouldn't be here, kind of like ideations of wanting to off myself as a kid, feeling very isolated, very alone. So I grew up with that, but also very artistic, very talented, going into arts and production and music and film. So fast forward to being in Los Angeles as a 24 years old, doing acting. I'd been on Heroes, the TV series. I had been done background a lot, you know, just like sleeping on my brother's couch, you know, living that Hollywood life, and had been through more trauma. So had been trafficked by an acting agency, actually a modeling agency, which is where a lot of this stuff happens, you know, so they desensitize you. So now I would kind of, but I was starting to build a career. And I was praying to God every day, like, show me the way, where should I go, the auditions. And Scientology was in Hollywood. And I was like, I don't know what Scientology is. Like, it's a cult, like anything of not of Jesus is a cult, right? Like, that's how I was taught. But I wasn't taught the intricacies. This is why I love to educate people now on what Scientology is, because people just think it's that wacky Tom Cruise religion, right? It is way darker and nefarious than just that. But for me, I didn't know any of that. And they have this huge community center called Celebrity Center in Hollywood. It's a castle in the middle. It's an oasis in the middle of a crazy city. And I would go there because I got hired to be a model to walk in a runway show at the Celebrity Center. And they give you the free personality test. They're smiling. They're bright. They're clean. They're shaking your hand. They're looking you in the face. They're remembering your name. All of these things, like, you're so traumatized in Hollywood, right? LA is crazy. And so you're like, oh, wow, you're giving me a chance. You're here. You're looking at me. They had free acting classes. They had free seminars on health,
0: wow,
36: and nutrition, wow, everything I was into. They said, come back. Here's free coffee. We'll buy you lunch. Here's a seminar. Here's a restaurant. You know, the coffee really got me. You know, that's the intro to any cult is coffee. I mean.
0: As I'm drinking mine too.
36: I know, me too. My black coffee. We got to have our coffee, Billy. But so that's how it started, very innocently. And the free personality test, I was like, wow. You know, I didn't grow up knowing psychology or knowing anything mental aptitude. I was very good in school. I would say my parents were very educated, but not book smart. My mom had dropped out of, you know, college and because of her mental distress. So it wasn't like, oh, you know, learn about other things, unfortunately, which I think Christians need to know, because had I learned, I might've avoided this. But I was very naive. I was bright-eyed and bushy-tailed, and they embraced me. And I ended up taking the courses, which were $50 at the time. They're now $100, the beginner courses, like, you know, how to spot, you know, people that are bad for you, or how to handle your finances, like very practical skills that I said, well, this isn't wrong. This isn't bad. There's nothing against God here. And I told them, I'm a Christian. And you know what they said? We are too. She's a Christian. He's a Christian. They pointed to at least five staff members who were all Christians. And they said, you can be a Christian and be a Scientologist. It has nothing to do with Christianity. And you can also just study Scientology. You don't have to call yourself a Scientologist. You can just study it and learn. And the more I learned, the more I got into it. And the more I got sucked into this system without knowing I was in a system. It's like boiling the frog very slowly. You don't realize it until it's too late.
2: If anybody sees this, just so happens in there, kind of falling down that road of they're Christian, but they're getting into Scientology. How, and you said that they're lost. How would you try to explain to them that they're lost, or like the best advice?
36: Yeah.
2: For it?
36: I would say if you are a Christian and you are struggling, maybe it's a relationship. Maybe it's, oh, I can smoke a little weed on the weekends. Maybe it's, I can listen to that secular music. Oh, I can dress the way I want because it's freedom. I can do this. I can go into that group and still be myself. You are blending something wrong and of the enemy with something good and pure of God. And it does not work. Oil and water do not mix. So repent, turn away, and ask God for forgiveness. And he will. He will cleanse you of all unrighteousness. I mean, life is incredible now. It's not like you're not going to have struggles, but I wake up and I'm like, oh, there's no barrier between me and God. There's no shame in between me. I pray to Jesus and I go, Lord, thank you for loving me so much. And he speaks to me and he leads me. We're not to lean on our own understanding. So whatever it is, let it go. Let it go.
3: 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We really appreciate you taking the time. And everyone else, make sure you subscribe. YouTube channel. We're on every podcast platform. The Bible Bros. Joy, we'll see you very, very soon.
36: Awesome.
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1: This week on Christian World News, President Trump says renewed U.S. bombing is bringing Iran back to the peace table. Meanwhile, in Jerusalem, Christians from across the globe learn how to speak up for the Jewish state and join the fight against global anti-Semitism. Plus, tens of thousands turn out for a Pentecost celebration in the Netherlands. See who's leading a resurgence of Christianity in this mostly secular nation. And the life-giving power of water. In the African nation of Burundi, people walk for hours to collect water, only to find it dirty and unsafe. Meet the ministry that's helping bring clean, accessible water to millions of people. Hello, everyone. Welcome to this week's edition of Christian World News. I'm George Thomas. Well, a pause in the fighting in the Middle East as President Trump is expecting Iran to sign on to a peace agreement. The memorandum of understanding would prevent Iran from having a nuclear weapon and reopen the Strait of Hormuz.
2: They will not have a nuclear weapon. They've agreed to that. They will not only not have, they will not purchase, develop in any way, shape, or form a nuclear weapon.
1: Trump has predicted a deal a number of times already, but says the recent bombing campaign is bringing the Iranians to the table. Israel was not a party to those negotiations. Prime Minister Benjamin Netanyahu expressed appreciation for the president's efforts to stop Iran's quest for a nuclear weapon and end its support of Iran's terrorist proxies in the region. Christian leaders from around the world came to Jerusalem this week to address critical issues concerning the church, Israel, and anti-Semitism. Chris Mitchell sat down with one of the main organizers to discuss why this meeting is so important.
4: Jürgen, great to be with you. We're here for the Jerusalem Summit, but it's not just a Jerusalem Summit. You're calling it an emergency Jerusalem Summit. Why?
5: Well, Chris, thank you so much. It's always good to be with you. The reason why we called it an emergency summit, because I believe that we are living in a time where Israel is under threat. The Jewish people around the world are under threat like never before. We see anti-Semitism rising after October 7 in numbers that are unprecedented. I think the United States, there is a 200% increase. If you look at anti-Semitism in colleges or universities, it grew 500%. If you go to Europe, almost every country in Europe, anti-Semitic acts and violence against the Jews up 200 to 500%. That's incredible, unheard of. And we feel it's a time where the church needs to wake up. The sad thing about all that is that many churches around the world, they don't have to say anything about that. They don't even know what to say when it comes to Israel or the Jewish people. And this emergency summit is here to help pastors around the world to get the tools to stand up on a Sunday morning on their pulpit to address anti-Semitism, to address questions like replacement theology, and to inform their churches in an intelligent way.
4: Would you compare what's happening now to what people say might have been in Germany in the 1930s? Is it similar?
5: Chris, that's an excellent question, because I was told for many years, we are living in times comparable to what happened in Germany. And I always said, this was really an extreme time. I wouldn't compare it. But today, absolutely, I think we are living in times. We see churches. We had a conference in Ireland the other day. It was closed down in two venues because pastors got too scared because of the threats they received. Pastors are telling us they don't dare to speak about Israel anymore from the pulpit because they are afraid of the ramifications. And we really see there is, number one, the threat level, very similar to how it was then, and also the response of the churches in many places, not everywhere, but in many places, is similar to how it was in Germany back then in the years leading to Hitler.
4: Was the church in Germany at that time, was it asleep?
5: It was, I think, asleep. It was unknowledgeable about God's purpose with the Jewish people, so they didn't have the tools in their hand to respond properly. And of course, it's also many of them, they just lacked courage because there was a consequence to pay or a price to pay standing up for the Jewish people.
4: Yeah. Jürgen Bühler, thanks for the summit and what you're doing. Appreciate it.
5: Thank you so much for having me.
4: Yeah.
1: Thank you, Chris. A massive earthquake in the southern Philippines left at least 55 people dead and many more are still missing. CBN's Operation Blessing is on the ground helping survivors in Muslim communities near the quake zone. Lucille Talusan has this report.
8: Fatima Abu Bakar is still shaken as she recounts the morning the 7.8 magnitude earthquake struck. She lives in Sarangani province near the epicenter.
9: I was having breakfast with my grandson when I felt the very strong shaking. I immediately grabbed him and ran outside, just in time before our house crumbled to the ground.
8: Fatima says being a widow makes it more difficult losing her house, and especially that she is taking care of three grandchildren, whose parents are working in another town.
9: Nothing is left. My greatest struggle now is finding shelter and a safe place to sleep, especially during the rainy season. When it rains, we have nowhere to stay dry. I also worry about how I will provide food for my grandchildren.
8: Community leader Rakisa Tumbaga tells CBN News that 90% of those living in the village lost their houses.
10: My house is completely destroyed. The residents now live in makeshift tents outside our houses, some along the highway so we can ask for food. Another problem is we don't have electricity.
8: An Operation Blessing team immediately traveled to areas affected by the powerful earthquake. One is Fatima's village, where they received tents, mats, blankets, hygiene kits, 2 weeks' supply of food, and solar lamps.
9: I feel scared and alone, but your presence here gives me comfort and hope and helps me feel that I'm not facing this hardship alone. Thank you for all your help. Now we have a safe place to stay where it is more comfortable. We will not get wet anymore. Thank you. You gave us so much.
8: Operation Blessing teams will continue responding, particularly in communities cut off by damaged roads and collapsed bridges. They are also putting up water stations, one of the most critical needs in the aftermath of the disaster. Lucille Talusan, CBN News, Philippines.
1: Thank you, Lucille. Up next, the Southern Baptist Convention is one step away from banning women pastors. Stay with us.
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1: Welcome back to Christian World News. A mass gathering of Christians took place in one of the world's most secular countries. About 60,000 people in the Netherlands came together for a four-day event to celebrate Pentecost. More than half of the country identifies as having no religious affiliation. However, Gen Z is reportedly at the forefront of a resurgence of the Christian faith. One indication is the tens of thousands of Christians who came together each year to seek God at this annual festival near Amsterdam. In 2025, about half of the attendees were under 25 years old. Here in the United States, the Southern Baptist Convention held its annual meeting. Delegates moved one step closer to officially banning

0: think just given the realities of the fact this is a giant Democratic meeting, and so just given the number of people in the room, I think that's a remarkably high figure. I'm very thankful. Prior to the meeting, however, those opposed tried to build support, such as this billboard put up by the group Baptist Women in Ministry, saying God calls women to pastor, preach, and minister. Beth Moore, who left the SBC in 2021, accuses leaders of not protecting women, posting on X, "Which has been the greater problem, women trying to become your senior pastors or pastors misusing or abusing women?" Jeff Dalrymple, director of abuse prevention and response with the SBC's executive committee, responded to Moore's claim.
1: First of all, I'd say Beth Moore has had just an incredible impact in evangelicalism and in the Southern Baptist Convention, as she's led so many to better know their Bibles and to follow Jesus faithfully. And so praise God for her ministry in that regard. I think Southern Baptists have spoken very clearly on their position related to female pastors.
0: A priority, he tells CBN News, includes the Fortify Initiative, a new resource to provide churches with abuse and prevention resources.
1: The goal is to safeguard the vulnerable children, where they can come and learn about Jesus and hear the gospel, grow in Christ, free from any sort of abuse or any sort of security threat that might be.
0: In 2021, creating a ministry database became part of the denomination's reform plan after an investigation revealed ministry leaders mistreated and stonewalled abuse victims for decades. Difficulty in implementing that proposal and church autonomy, however, led to it being put on hold. We asked the director about the status of that now 5-year delay.
1: As far as a database goes, we're strongly urging all of our churches in the Southern Baptist Convention, all child and youth serving organizations, to access existing databases of convicted offenders. And that's simply the background check system that already exists across the country. We're not prepared at this time to develop anything beyond that.
0: Daniel Darling of Southwestern Baptist Theological Seminary feels the denomination can protect women and children from abuse while also upholding its stance that only men are called to pastor.
2: We can really make sure we are doctrinally faithful to what we say we believe, and I believe we are. And we can help churches be equipped and understand how to handle the issue of sexual abuse, to be safe for children, to have resources. And the SBC has made incredible strides on this issue.
0: A final vote to ban Southern Baptist churches with women pastors is expected at next year's annual meeting. Charlene Aaron, CBN News.
3: Thank you, Charlene. Coming up, bringing life-giving water to millions of Africans. Meet the ministry that's seeking to change a nation.
4: Something has been happening on campuses across the nation.
5: I'll never forget what I saw.
6: We did not plan this at all. What in the world is happening?
5: Thousands of students around this body of water.
6: I don't know, I'm just in awe of God.
7: Gen Z has been written off. 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
8: Honestly, I would just post and post and post and make sure that it looked like everything was okay when deep down it wasn't.
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4: You all are a part of a generation that God is sparking revival, and it is spreading.
11: There's so many people that don't know their love, that don't know that they can live free of anxiety, free of depression.
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3: Folks, welcome back to Christian World News. You know, the African nation of Burundi has been called the forgotten country. Until recently, it had the most difficult access to safe and reliable water in all of the continent. Since 2021, Amazi Water has been working to provide clean drinking water to the people of Burundi. In just 5 years, it's dug more than 1,000 wells, changing the lives of some 3 million people. Recently, I spoke with Amazi Water CEO Jason Peters about the life-changing impact of this ministry. Take a look. Amazi is the Kirundi word for water.
4: Yes.
3: Tell us about the challenges that today, the water crisis and the impact that it's having on the people of Burundi.
4: Yeah, it's very difficult. Thanks, George, for that question. I'll tell you what, living in Burundi without water is probably one of the most difficult experiences any of us could imagine.
3: Yeah.
4: I mean, it affects every aspect of life. It affects education. It affects health. We've worked in health centers and schools. It also has affected even simple things like your daily operations. How much time do you waste fetching water? You know, so many people in Burundi, they wrestle with this every day. You know, when can I go to the water source and fetch water? And then on top of it, it's unclean water.
3: Yeah.
4: That's the worst part. Even when they get the water, it's very unsafe.
3: And you talk about the challenges, having been born and raised and lived quite a number of years on the African continent. You know, you see these African, typically women,
4: mm-hmm.
3: who carry these big, bright, yellow 5-gallon jerry cans. And like you said, they get to the water source, and when they do have water, they get to the water source, and it's not clean.
4: That's right. Typhoid,
3: I mean, there's
4: cholera,
3: human waste. There's
4: yeah.
3: animal, waste in these water sources. Talk about that.
4: Yes, absolutely. Yeah, we have cholera outbreaks frequently because of the incredible struggle with getting clean water. And one of the biggest challenges, what really brought this home for me, George, was when I learned that many mothers, when they're coming to give birth to a baby, they're told at their last appointment, before the birth, they're told, when you come back, make sure you bring 2 jerry cans of water with you. Can you imagine being 9 months pregnant, carrying this water to the clinic?
3: And they do.
4: It's not optional.
3: Yeah,
4: because the clinics just don't have water. Exactly.
3: Talk about the impact, Jason, when somebody gets clean water. You and I take it for granted when we go to our water faucet. We just assume that it's clean. We don't even bat an eye. Mm-hmm. What does it mean when Burundians get a chance to actually drink clean, healthy water?
4: Well, I think God has called each one of us to be like a refreshing cup of cold water. Jesus said, if you give a cup of water in my name, you'll be rewarded. And these Burundians who have lost so much of their life just fetching water and then suffering from the effects of unclean water, it changes everything.
3: Yeah.
4: Now they can say, well, maybe I'll do a business instead of spending most of my day on the road. Maybe I'll be able to send my child to school. Because you're right, women and children are the ones who suffer the most in these situations.
3: And I've been in so many situations where, as you mentioned, it's the kids who end up going to the water source, right? Spending half the day getting there, coming back. And so that means they're not in school. They're not getting an education. I mean, just the ripple effect of that.
4: And they're vulnerable to attacks, too.
3: Yeah.
4: Even fetching water in the evenings. We've had stories, unfortunately, of young girls getting attacked during those times. It's a very vulnerable situation.
3: You guys at Amazi are partnering with another excellent group that does a lot of great work around the world, also in Africa, CBN's Operation Blessing. Tell us about the project and why you decided to partner with OB.
4: Well, it was our pleasure. I mean, I've been familiar with OB forever, and the reputation of Operation Blessing is doing great work around the world. And so there was a severe refugee crisis December of 25, just last December. A lot of refugees are crossing Lake Tanganyika, which, as you know, because you've been near there, the second deepest lake in the world. It's a very treacherous crossing. But the Democratic Republic of Congo had a severe security crisis. And so they were sending folks, they were fleeing their country, coming over to a place called Makombe Transit Camp. And at the camp, with Youth with a Mission and Operation Blessing, both decided to try to solve that need. And so we were able to connect with them, and we provided the water that was helpful for those refugees. It's changed that entire community, and it's serving right now 5,000 plus people just in this transit camp.
3: Wow.
4: So the refugees come across on boats, some of them, as many as 150 people in one boat, come across, they show up in a new country, they only have what they're carrying on their backs, and they need water.
5: Yeah.
4: And so we've been able to meet that need in partnership with Operation Blessing.
3: Oh, fantastic. I can just imagine when a family has access to clean water, you reduce the number of hours that you're walking, mm-hmm. you reduce the health situations that they face. But more importantly, let's talk about the spiritual impact that it has when you water gets you into the door of somebody's home.
4: That's right.
3: Talk about the impact of bringing the gospel.
4: Well, I'm glad you brought that up. So our strategic plan, one of our pillars, is to leverage water projects for the sake of the gospel. So that's our heartbeat. Yeah. We're leveraging the water, the clean water, for living water. Mm. And so when we inaugurate a well, it's so much fun. I've been a part of this where we just say, hey, we're trying to be the hands and feet of Jesus. We're coming, we're bringing clean water. But in reality, as we all know, no matter where you live in the world, living water is the path to human flourishing. And so we open up that opportunity. And we do 10% of our systems on church properties. Mm. So they're actually gathering water at the church. And we've had some cool stories where people will hear like music and, oh, what's going on inside the church? And the Lord works through that to kind of draw them in. Yeah. It's very exciting.
3: That's beautiful. I mean, it just, I've been to these well dedications when the water just comes gushing out and the, you know, the pure joy, because they know, in many cases, the women and the children know that the, you know, having to walk is no longer necessary. And I can just go to my faucet and turn on the water and clean water will come out. Jason Peters of Amazi Water, thank you so much for all that you do to make the name of Jesus Christ famous in the nation of Burundi.
4: Thank you so
3: thank
4: much,
3: you,
4: George.
3: It's wonderful to be here. Pleasure.
4: Yeah.
3: Amazi Water is working to bring clean water to the entire nation of Burundi by 2030. To learn more about their great effort, just go to amazewater.org. We'll be back right after this.
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3: Finally this week, 50 Taiwanese artists traveled to Kuching, Malaysia to share the gospel with nearly 10,000 people through a high-energy gospel performance. This next story comes to us courtesy of the Global News Alliance.
4: The ASA-produced gospel concert, Still I Am Here, came to Kuching, Malaysia for Easter 2026. The event featured 50 artists from Taiwan and drew nearly 10,000 people.
5: 上帝的爱，上帝的恩典，跟祝福。每一个进到会场里面来，也许他一开始是为了看一场演出，但是透过这样的方式呢，让他的心灵被touch到，让他愿意跨出那一步来认识这位爱我们的天父。当他认识神的同时，他的生命就历经不同的改变跟翻转。我想这是我们最重要来到这里的目的跟原因。求神保守带领。
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4: Through the concert, the hope of Easter was made real, and the sight of people responding in faith became the most beautiful gift of the season. Reporting from Good TV News, Kuching, Malaysia.
3: It's pretty awesome. Thank you so much for that story, by the way, from our dear and wonderful friends at Good TV in Taipei, Taiwan. Folks, that is it for this week's edition of Christian World News. Until next week, from all of us here, goodbye. And as always, God bless you.

0: 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So how does Israel thrive despite its constant struggles?
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11: Well, welcome to the 700 Club. The U.S. and Iran reached a tentative deal to end the war yesterday. Vice President Vance says the agreement will fundamentally transform the Middle East.
12: Well, critics warn that Iran can't be trusted to follow through on the deal. And one Israeli leader says the agreement does not ensure our security. Dale Hurd has the story.
13: While the final text of the agreement has not been released, the deal calls for the ceasefire to be extended 60 days. The end of fighting on all fronts, including Lebanon. Negotiations on Iran's enriched uranium and a verification mechanism, the end of the U.S. naval blockade, and the opening of the Strait of Hormuz. President Trump announced the deal on Truth Social by posting, "Ships of the world, start your engines. Let the oil flow."
14: The U.S. and Iran are supposed to sign the agreement in Switzerland on Friday, but some are already asking if it's worth the paper it's written on because of disagreement within the Iranian leadership.
15: Well, we've known the Iranians for many years. You don't really believe that the fact that they promised or they signed something is worth anything.
13: And former Israeli intelligence officer Avner Valon told ABC he doubts Israeli Prime Minister Netanyahu will support the deal.
15: Because it gives Iran a lifeline of financial aid, financial support, where what Iran really needs is more pressure.
13: In Iran, state TV displayed a banner boasting that the U.S. was forced to sign an agreement to end the war. U.N. Ambassador Mike Waltz said division within the Iranian leadership made a deal hard to reach.
16: The Iranians are incredibly difficult negotiators, coupled with the fact that they're having a very hard time getting guidance from their supreme leader, and they're not always on the same page within their team.
13: Vice President J.D. Vance says the deal ensures Iran will never have a nuclear weapon.
17: If the Iranians comply with his deal, it is going to fundamentally transform the Middle East for the next 50 years. It's going to end the war. It's going to make the Middle East more investable. It's going to mean a lot of prosperity, lower energy prices for the American people.
13: But challenges are already looming, with Israel saying it would hold on to land seized in Lebanon as it battles Hezbollah.
14: Some in Israel are already blasting it as a terrible deal. National Security Minister Ben Gavir posted on X, "We are not partners to this agreement that does not ensure our security, and it does not bind us in any way." Dale Hurd, CBN News.
11: Well, Israel's ambassador to the United States, Yekiel Leiter, joins us now. His new book is called Manufacturing a Modern Blood Libel, Genocide, Starvation, the Language of Discrimination. Ambassador, welcome back to the 700 Club.
18: Morning, Gordon. It's good to be with you.
11: What's the official reaction to this deal? And I've heard from Israelis that there's no guarantee of security for Israel. So what's the reaction?
18: Well, this is an agreement, apparent agreement, between the United States and Iran. We're not a formal party to the agreement. We were partners with the United States. We are partners with the United States in degrading Iran and its madmen of Tehran, who have terrorized the Middle East and destabilized the region for decades. And it is our every hope that the agreement, if indeed it has been reached and will be signed, will ultimately lead to a path which Iran will be prevented from reconstituting its regional stance as a predator and as a malign influence, both in regard to nuclear weaponization, to ballistic missiles, and of course to their support for proxies in the region, the Houthis, Hamas, and Hezbollah, who are surrounding Israel with both terrorists on the ground and with ballistic missiles. So we're hopeful, but we're very interested in maintaining vigilance so that this does not once again deteriorate into something which will again destabilize the region.
11: Well, Iran specifically tied Hezbollah to the deal and said that the cessation of Israel's attack on, well, I shouldn't call it attack, the response, that you can we disarm that terror group? But they Iran specifically said that the fighting in southern Lebanon has to stop for this agreement to move forward. So are you by proxy part of the deal?
18: We certainly hope not. We've, together with the Lebanese government, actually, we're on the same side of the equation on this. Both of us have urged the United States to keep Lebanon outside, delinked from any agreement with Iran. Otherwise, it gives Iran, once again, a certain degree of hegemony over Lebanon. Lebanon is an independent country. The vast majority of the Lebanese want Hezbollah out. They are an Iranian proxy. They've destabilized the country. They're basically holding Lebanese hostage in order to be able to rain missiles on the northern towns and villages of Israel, something that no other country in the world would tolerate. I mean, I've heard it said that, well, we received a few drones the other day, killer drones. They didn't kill anybody, so why would we respond? Well, I'd like to see what the United States would do if a few killer drones were sent over the border from Mexico into Laredo, Texas, and just happened not to kill anybody by the grace of God. I think the reaction of the United States would be to eliminate anything and everything on the other side of the border. We don't eliminate everything and everything. We target the terrorists who are actually implementing this attack on our sovereignty, attack on our people. We surgically attack the Hezbollah bases, the command centers in Beirut. And that's something that we have an understanding with the administration that absolutely must be done. We cannot allow people on the other side of our border in Lebanon to shoot missiles, rockets, and killer drones into our territory. So we're responding to something that we have to in order to defend our sovereignty and our people, and that's going to continue under any circumstance.
11: Well, let's talk about that, and let's talk about your book on blood libel. Israel's been in this asymmetric war, it seems like, forever, where there are terror attacks, there's bombings, there's missiles, there's October 7th, there's all this incredible violence against Israel. When you respond with overwhelming force, then suddenly your attacker now becomes the victim, and it's just incredible to me. So your book title, Blood Libel, for Christians that may not know the context of that phrase, what does blood libel mean, and how does the current situation fit that definition?
18: Well, blood libel refers to the Middle Ages, when Jews throughout Europe were accused of using Christian blood in their wafers and their matzahs for Passover, and many thousands were killed as a result, massacred repeatedly in different countries throughout Europe. It was also the claim that we poisoned wells. It was a classic anti-Semitic trope, which cost the lives of many, many thousands of Jews. And now we've got a new blood libel out there, which is that we overreact, that we commit genocide, that we starve the population of Gaza, that we are committing crimes against humanity. Now, all this is nothing short of a blood libel. Look, the Iranian approach to warfare is asymmetric, as you said. And the most potent aspect of their asymmetric warfare is that they're not only willing to sacrifice their own people, they actually benefit, they actually promote maximizing their own civilian casualties in order to have Israel blamed for overkill, for reacting too heavily. So we had a situation in Gaza where in a territory which is 24 miles long and 8 miles wide, tiny territory, there were 350 miles of terror tunnels underneath that area. I mean, just imagine what we're talking about. 24 miles long, 8 miles wide, and 350 miles of terror tunnels. All the money they received for humanitarian aid was put into those terror tunnels and for buying missiles that could be stored in those terror tunnels, where they also kept our hostages for almost 2 years. So we have to go after a standing army of 40 to 50,000 terrorists armed to the teeth in those tunnels underneath civilian population centers. And we did so with one our hand tied behind our back, sometimes both hands tied behind our back, because they're shooting at us from hospitals, from schools, from clinics, from private homes. And instead of strafe bombing these population centers, we went in by foot in order to weed out the terrorists and minimize collateral damage. And yet, despite all of our efforts, despite the fact that we lost over 900 soldiers because we did not strafe bomb, because we did not smoke them out, because we did not starve them, we're being accused of the worst crimes. And that's something that begins with the Hamas Ministry of Health, they call it, the Hamas Ministry of Health. I mean, imagine that MS-13 had a local clinic or a local health ministry. They released numbers. The UN, which is historically very, very hostile to Israel, picked up those numbers. They were then repeated by the international media. And all of a sudden, you've got people around the world thinking that the numbers that the Hamas ministry is disseminating are actually the numbers of casualties. They were not. They were inflated dramatically. We went after the terrorists. We have no war with the people of Gaza. And therefore, I took my staff and I said, look, let's put these facts on paper and let's present it to the public. And we took some 3 months. We went through all of the reporting. We went through all the facts. We went through government decisions to prove that our government gave orders to the army to be very, very, very careful about non-combatant casualties. And we came up with figures which are really amazing, Gordon, that the fact of the matter is that our combatant to non-combatant ratio was the lowest in modern urban warfare, the lowest by far, lower than Fallujah, lower than Mosul, lower than any other urban warfare in this setting, and none of them were as difficult as this setting. So it's really important to get a hold of the book. It's very easy to download. We have it online. And anybody who really wants to know the facts can download the material and become an expert in the numbers.
11: Well, let's talk about the manufacturing process. So you've mentioned the Gaza Ministry of Health, and in the early hours of the war, they were claiming that Israeli jets bombed a hospital. It turned out it was actually a Hamas rocket that did that, and it went off in the parking lot, didn't touch the hospital at all. Then you have UNRWA, UN Relief Works Agency, and they're staffed with Hamas fighters, which is absolutely incredible to me, fighters who took part in October 7th. But explain the piece that how does the New York Times now get involved, where they're publishing the photos of Hamas-approved photographers, and they're obviously manufactured, but they don't disclose then to their readership. There was one where, you know, they said, well, this was a mistake, but they never took it down. And so the the lie, the libel, continues, and people still today think that Israel was starving the civilian population. How does that manufacturing process work, where you can actually have the editorial staff of the New York Times not believing the facts?
18: Well, the New York Times has become an active participant in this demonizing of Israel. They have an agenda. It's a narrative that they're promoting for many years now. It's intensified since the October 7th massacre. They've turned us into the perpetrators and the Palestinians into the victims without even relating whatsoever to the fact that we're dealing with a brutal terrorist, a barbarous entity. The example I give right on the front page of the first page of the book is a story where I meet with the editorial board of the New York Times, and I'm giving them facts and they're giving them feelings. You know, they're coming at me with feelings, I'm giving them facts, and they found it difficult after half an hour to deal with the facts. And one of the editors said to me, well, could everybody be wrong? And I said to them, well, no, not everybody's wrong, because you take somebody like John Spencer, who's the number one expert in urban warfare in the world, and he said there's never been a more carefully crafted war in an urban setting with the lowest combatant to non-combatant ratio. And then I said, well, there's also Douglas Murray, who's an accomplished journalist who went through Gaza together with the IDF and said there's never been a war that's more moral, it's been fought in a more moral fashion. But I said, if indeed many people do think that there's a starvation process taking place, maybe it has something to do with you at the New York Times, because you published a picture on the front page of your paper just a few weeks ago of a little baby boy held by his mother. And it's a heart-wrenching picture because his spine is protruding, and it looks like he's being starved. He doesn't have food to eat, and that was the implication of the insinuation of the article, which covered about a third of the front page of the New York Times. What the New York Times did not mention was that the boy suffered from a genetic disease, from cerebral palsy. Had nothing to do with hunger. And as a matter of fact, in the original picture we discovered, his brother is standing right next to him, and he's a nice chubby boy, but they cropped the brother out so they can show this suffering baby so that it can be used to accuse Israel of starving this baby. And anybody who saw the picture, what it conjured up was an image of one time the Jews were like this in the Holocaust. The Jews had protruding spines because they had nothing to eat. And now the Jews are the perpetrators, now causing this little baby to have no food to eat and therefore be on the verge of death. And this is a blood libel. It's not a misappropriation, as the senior editor said to me. It's a blood libel. And of course, millions and millions of people saw that picture with the insinuation, with the accusation. But they didn't see 5 days later when the New York Times on a back page said there may have been a misappropriation on the front page of our paper 5 days ago with this picture. So, you know, you spill the blood, and then you issue an apology a few days later that nobody sees. And this is what the New York Times has been doing repeatedly. They just did another story recently, another blood libel, where they accused Israel of, listen to this, you can't make this stuff up, training dogs to rape Palestinian prisoners. Dogs can't be trained to rape anybody. And anybody they quoted in that article, of course, or Hamas activists or sympathizers. So this is an outrage. It's an outrage. It's a narrative that the general media picks up. They run like a pack. And Israel has become the bon ton of attack. If you want to get up in the morning and level a charge, you know, just say anything about Israel. The latest one, of course, is that we're spying on America. Well, that's ridiculous. Everybody knows that we don't spy in the United States. We spy on our enemies. We spy on Iran, I'll tell you that. And everything we get from spying on Iran, we turn over immediately to our allies here in the United States. No other country in the world blew shoulder to shoulder, wing to wing, with the United States of America over Iran. We did. Whereas allies in Europe, supposed allies, prevented the U.S. from even using their airspace. We not only allow the use of our airspace, we fly together with you. That's the level of confidence that we have in each other. That's the level of friendship that we have.
11: How do we keep the friendship strong? Because the argument seems to keep rotating, whether it's Israel is an apartheid state, which is absolutely ridiculous on its face. Muslims in Israeli culture can run for the Knesset. They can have employment. They can move anywhere they want. And it's just absolutely incredible that apartheid would be stuck on Israel. The same with genocide being stuck on Israel. And, you know, these libels keep coming. It's like this vast propaganda machine. The report on the Times about dogs being trained was specifically timed to the release of the sexual violence report from October 7th by the Israeli government. So what's the answer here, and how do you effectively stand up for the truth and stand with Israel in these incredible days?
18: There's really only one answer. There's nothing magic, Gordon. The answer is to listen more to your kind of programs than it is to listen to mainstream media programs, because you pursue the truth, you tell the truth. And mainstream media has, for the most part, an agenda to tell, and that's unfair. The fact of the matter is that Israel is the freest society in the Middle East. I'd say one of the freest societies in the world. And you know, the charge of apartheid. I mean, you can say anything. You know, just say anything, and words have lost their meaning. We have a situation where a Christian Arab judge sentenced a Jewish president of Israel to jail. Quite apartheid, would you say? I mean, the whole thing is just so asinine. If you go into all of our universities, 20% of the student population are Arabs or Muslims that are studying together with Jewish friends and colleagues, the same subjects. There's no separate classrooms. Everybody works together. And 99% of the time, it works. The thing is that mainstream media will pick out that 1% of the time where there are issues and highlight that and turn that into a definitive moment in their reporting. That's unfair. That's not objective journalism. On the whole, people come to Israel, and they're very surprised because they've heard all of this libeling about the nature of our society, and then they'll go to a party in Tel Aviv on a Friday night, or they'll go into the Shuk in Jerusalem on a Thursday evening, and just see everybody, all stripes and shades and colors and ethnic backgrounds, shopping together, partying together, drinking together, studying together. And they say, hey, I didn't get this impression of Israel. And it turns everybody's head around. So the more important thing is to read up, is to visit, is to listen to shows like yours that where the true information is conveyed. And not fall prey to the narrative media that's selling something which is the bon ton, but it's not true.
11: Well, Ambassador Leiter, thank you for being with us. Thank you for this book, Manufacturing a Modern Blood Libel. And thank you for standing for the truth. And may Israel continue to be a light to the nations. Thank you for being with us.
18: Thank you, Gordon. Have a good day.
11: All right. Well, the book is called Manufacturing a Modern Blood Libel. It's available online for free. Let me underline F-R-E-E. You can download it at cbnnews.com. We'll send you a link as how you can download it. But get informed. It's a wonderful factual defense of Israel against these blood libel charges. And we all need to stand with Israel. So get informed so you can defend Israel. When someone says it's an apartheid state or it's involved in genocide or all these horrible things that are being leveled against it, you will now have the facts to say, well, no, have you considered this? This is a different view. We need to stand with Israel, especially in these very trying times. Ashley?
12: Well, coming up, he was conceived by rape and adopted into a loving family. Ryan Bomberger shatters the myth of the unwanted child. He joins us live later on today's 700 Club. And also ahead, a massive 7.8 magnitude earthquake. Hear how a widow escaped with her grandson just before their house crumbled to the ground. That's next from CBN News.
19: Friend, do you remember when it felt good to withdraw your cash from the bank to expand a business, go on vacation, or buy a new car? Well, today, withdrawing your own cash has become a very risky business, according to The Secret War, a shocking new research report. I just read it. And folks, I was amazed to learn why banks are now required to spy on us for the government and then report any suspicious or unusual behavior. I suggest you get The Secret War free. Just call the number on the screen, no charge, from the folks at Swiss America. And get this, did you know simply spending cash today may be enough to have you branded as a potential criminal? That's right. The new war on cash is really a war against all freedom-loving Americans. 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
22: 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Severe weather is rocking the United States, from floods to hail to high winds and heat. In Texas, rainstorms flooded the streets, stranding dozens of drivers who needed to be rescued, while golf ball-sized hail fell in Kansas. And 70-mile-an-hour winds whipped through parts of Ohio, damaging buildings and taking down a Ferris wheel. The storms disrupted air travel Sunday, canceling 1,000 flights and delaying 10,000 more. Meanwhile, in Northern California, temperatures could go as high as 110 degrees today. A massive earthquake in southern Philippines last week left at least 55 people dead, with many still missing. CBN's Operation Blessing is on the ground helping survivors in Muslim communities near the quake zone. Lucille Talusan has this report.
23: Fatima Abu Bakar is still shaken as she recounts the morning the 7.8 magnitude earthquake struck. She lives in Sarangani province near the epicenter.
24: I was having breakfast with my grandson when I felt the very strong shaking. I immediately grabbed him and ran outside, just in time before our house crumbled to the ground.
23: Fatima says being a widow makes it more difficult losing her house, and especially that she is taking care of three grandchildren whose parents are working in another town.
24: Nothing is left. My greatest struggle now is finding shelter and a safe place to sleep, especially during the rainy season. When it rains, we have nowhere to stay dry. I also worry about how I will provide food for my grandchildren.
23: Community leader Rakisa Tumbaga tells CBN News that 90% of those living in the village lost their houses.
25: My house is completely destroyed. The residents now live in makeshift tents outside our houses, some along the highway so we can ask for food. Another problem is we don't have electricity.
23: An Operation Blessing team immediately traveled to areas affected by the powerful earthquake. One is Fatima's village, where they received tents, mats, blankets, hygiene kits, 2 weeks' supply of food, and solar lamps.
24: I feel scared and alone, but your presence here gives me comfort and hope and helps me feel that I'm not facing this hardship alone. Thank you for all your help. Now we have a safe place to stay where it is more comfortable. We will not get wet anymore. Thank you. You gave us so much.
23: Operation Blessing teams will continue responding, particularly in communities cut off by damaged roads and collapsed bridges. They are also putting up water stations, one of the most critical needs in the aftermath of the disaster. Lucille Talusan, CBN News, Philippines.
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12: Well, still ahead, he collapsed in the shower from a massive stroke. It was one of the worst brain bleeds his doctor had ever seen. Watch what happens when his family comes together to say their final goodbyes later on today's 700 Club. But up next, every child is wanted by someone. Just ask Ryan Bomberger. He shares his amazing journey from child of rape to advocate for unborn babies. That's after this.
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12: You should have been aborted. That's what abortion advocates repeatedly told Ryan Bomberger, because he was a child conceived by rape whose mother chose to give him life.
27: With Roe versus Wade overturned, there is some concern that women will have babies that they don't want. And that could
28: unplanned, unwanted, unloved.
29: Hey, well, you're on your own.
28: This is how the world describes people like me.
29: Well, what's the odds of these unwanted children becoming successful? I'd say slim to none. So
28: I was conceived in rape. And because of that, people tell me, even to my face,
30: she didn't want to keep you.
28: That I should have been aborted. I was placed for adoption even before I was born. It was a closed adoption, so growing up, I never knew my birth mom. But all my life, I wanted to find her, just to thank her for giving me the chance to love and to be loved. Last year, my search for biological family brought me to a place I honestly never thought I'd be. And this new chapter confirms something that I've experienced my whole life. Everyone is wanted by someone.
12: Well, with me now is the co-founder of the Radiance Foundation, and we will add a Regent University graduate, Ryan Bomberger. Ryan, welcome back to the show. It's always great to have you with us.
6: It's great to be here with you, Ashley.
12: Yeah, well, let's talk about, we're going to talk about your book, Should Have Been Aborted. What a title. But also, we're going to talk about that documentary. You know, that was a little bit of like a trailer that we just saw. Can you tell us more about this documentary?
6: And the documentary kind of touches on different aspects of my life, yeah, and just shows people that no matter the giants that you face, whether they're spiritual, cultural, political, that when God is in that mix, that triumph can rise from tragedy. Yeah. And I was moved to create this documentary and write the book at the same time.
12: Whoa.
6: I don't recommend that, two projects at the same time.
12: My goodness, yeah.
6: It was my connection with my birth family that motivated me to do this documentary. I felt like you could say certain things in words, but sometimes you just need to see the visuals.
12: Right.
6: And so we're really excited because we're going to have a premiere just online. Okay. On June 19th at 7 p.m.
12: Yeah.
6: People can check out Facebook so that they can see the whole documentary.
12: Okay.
6: But honestly, I just want people to see how God just turns what most people think is just horrific situation into something good.
12: Yeah, absolutely. Well, let's get into your story a little bit. Obviously, you know, we've shared that you were conceived out of rape, but your birth mother chose to give you life. Why do you think she chose that route?
6: I just believe that someone had to have spoken hope into her. And until I met my birth family, I didn't really know who that someone was. That someone, I believe, was actually her sister, Carol. But she was stronger than her circumstances. And a lot of people think, I could never go through that. I could never do that. But we get in these situations and we find courage. And obviously, you know, Christ makes us capable of doing the impossible.
12: Right.
6: I don't know. I don't know what specifically moved her, but the fact that she chose adoption when she could have easily have chosen a different route. I mean, I wouldn't be here talking to you had she chosen a different route. So I'm grateful for her courage.
12: Yeah, absolutely. Well, let's talk about the family that you were adopted into. You were adopted as a baby. You were like 6 weeks old.
6: 6 weeks.
12: Wow.
6: Yes.
12: Tell us about the amazing family that you were adopted into.
6: Yes. My mom and dad, Henry and Andrea Bomberger, two amazing people who love Jesus and that outflow of loving Jesus, loving people. And they adopted me. I was the first of the 10 adopted in the family.
12: Wow.
6: And honestly, they had three homemade ones. That's what I call them. The three original Bombergers.
12: And wow. Look at that family photo. I love that.
6: They, oh my gosh. And all under the same roof at the same time. But
12: oh my goodness.
6: They loved us and they unleashed God-given purpose in all of us. Mm. And if you look at the family now, I mean, it's like 75, 80 plus today.
12: Wow.
6: And it's a testament to the love, the encouragement, the fortitude, because if you're going to raise 13 kids, you better have some fortitude, my parents. But they love
12: absolutely.
6: God, and that's the reason why our family is what it is, a family that loves Jesus.
12: Yeah, absolutely. Well, can you talk about the experience? You didn't find out about how you were conceived until you were a teenager. I mean, talk about a time to receive that information. What was that like for you? And how did that affect you? And how did you maybe overcome some of the negative things that that brought up for you?
6: Yeah, I was 13, actually, and I was, I was a very strong-willed child. And I was having a conversation, I call it a conversation with my mom, and that's how I found out how I came to be. And it was devastating because my origin story was literally torn up and rewritten in a moment. To find out that you were conceived in rape, that you definitely were not planned, but conceived in such a horrific circumstance, that was hard. That was devastating to find that out.
12: Yeah.
6: But I was loved a lot by my parents, so that sustained me. That didn't cause me to, you know, spiral, and I easily could have. I ended up doing a speech in eighth grade. It was a public persuasion speech about abortion.
12: Wow.
6: So I got to share my story of how I came to be.
12: Yeah.
6: And I watched the way people reacted. I watched the way my teacher was crying.
12: Wow.
6: And I knew at that time that I had a story to tell. And so I think that served as a motivation. It actually kept me from being completely devastated by that. And I obviously that took a little time years later to kind of manifest itself as far as being able to share that with the public. But I knew I had a story to tell and God had given me that.
12: Yes, and God is such a redeemer. He is such a redeemer. And that is in and through this entire book is just the redemptive power of Jesus. But you had mentioned this earlier, you know, you found out more information about your birth mother and then you got in contact with one of her sisters.
6: Yes.
12: What was that like? I can only imagine.
6: It was one of the most precious moments, I think, in my life. Calling her and not knowing what to expect, I would have understood if someone hung up on me. And I had had so many years of dead ends, if you will. Mm-hmm, mm-hmm. But to call her and to tell her, you know, I mentioned my birth mom's name, Sharon, and then told her that Sharon had a baby and that baby was me. And her first reaction was, no, no, no, I always wanted to hold you, which I didn't understand at the time what that really meant. She was at my birth, and she was not allowed to hold me at my birth. And anyway, I took my family down. We visited her in Florida, connected with all kinds. There's so many God-sized stories and connection to birth family, but it really just kind of, for me, solidified the narrative that we try to express through the Radiance Foundation, that everyone is wanted by someone. Yes. And meeting Carol, who was not only her sister, but also became her mom. Carol actually took in her two younger sisters, pulled them out of poverty and neglect. They were 9 and 12 years old, raised them through high school.
12: Oh, my goodness.
6: Yeah, amazing woman.
12: And she took care of your birth mother when she was pregnant with
6: exactly,
12: you.
6: Exactly.
12: Oh, my goodness. What a God moment.
6: Yes.
12: That is absolutely incredible. You mentioned at the Radiance Foundation, this is something that you and your wife have started. Can you tell us a little bit more about that?
6: Yes, the Radiance Foundation exists to just illuminate that every human life has God-given purpose. Whether you're planned, unplanned, able, disabled, every human life has God-given purpose. And so through live speaking events, multimedia speaking events, colleges, galas, all kinds of things like that, through our groundbreaking books like Pro-Life Kids and He Is He and She Is She, and of course Should Have Been Aborted, we just illuminate this God-given purpose. And we want people to understand, look, you got faith, you got knowledge. How do you put that into action, into loving, peaceful action?
12: Yeah.
6: And so that's why we exist, to illuminate these things and to be able to tell these stories that not because of our own strength, our own ability, but because God enables us to be stronger than any of our circumstances.
12: Yeah, absolutely. Oh, my goodness. Ryan, thank you so much for being with us today. Thank you for what you're doing. And I praise God for your life. Yeah, you're creating such an impact for the kingdom of heaven.
6: Thank you.
12: Thank you so much.
6: It's a blessing to do so.
12: Yeah, thank you. All right, everyone. Well, I just want to let you know, Ryan's book is called Should Have Been Aborted. To find out more about his story and all that he's doing to fight for pro-life, make sure you get his book. It's available nationwide. You can also watch his documentary online at shouldhavebeenaborted.com. Make sure you do so. Gordon, over to you.
11: Still ahead, a 70% chance of death. This man's life was hanging in the balance after a massive stroke, and doctors held little hope for his survival. Watch a miracle unfold later on today's 700 Club.

0: 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Oh God, let us never take that mercy for granted. Let us never presume upon your goodness. We bow humbly with hearts filled with gratitude. Because of your great love, we are not consumed. You, Lord, are holy. Amen.
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8: 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The words, one nation under God, are part of America's Pledge of Allegiance. President Dwight D. Eisenhower signed legislation adding those words on June 14, 1954, the annual observance of Flag Day. With the United States locked in a Cold War with the atheistic Soviet Union, the president explained why acknowledging God in the pledge is important. Quote, "In this way, we are reaffirming the transcendence of religious faith in America's heritage and future. We shall constantly strengthen those spiritual weapons which forever will be our country's most powerful resource, in peace or in war." CBN Superbook recently partnered with Operation Blessing to bring hope and help to communities in Peru. In the remote region of Tres Unidos, where Operation Blessing installed a clean water system, a Superbook team shared with families the true source of living water. 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Gordon and Ashley are back with more of today's 700 Club. It's coming up right after this.
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14: This could be the end. That's what Sarah thought as she and her family gathered around her husband's hospital bed. Then suddenly the whole

0: Holy Spirit moved in a powerful way with a bold prayer that led to a miracle.
1: I'm following behind the ambulance in my own car. First prayer was, please, please, please, please spare him.
2: November 22nd, 2023. Sarah Parnell had just found her husband, Sam, collapsed in the shower. The EMTs quickly rushed him to the local hospital. Their sons, James and Samuel, met them there.
3: The attending physician had come in. He knew that I was a physician as well. He says, do you want to see the scan? And so I come out there and he has it pulled up and he starts scrolling through it. And I realize that Dad has one of the worst bleeds that I've ever seen.
1: When James came back in from seeing the CT scan, the look on his face was enough to tell me that things were very bad.
3: That certain type of stroke, an aneurysmal type bleed, with as much blood as he had around his brain, it's a 70% chance of death. The physician brain tells me that I'm never gonna have my dad back.
4: The doctor came in to talk to us and said, hey, he's the sickest man in the hospital. This does not look good.
5: He said, you need to go in there and spend the final moments with your dad and say goodbye. And that moment is one that I will remember forever.
3: It really hit me that I might have just said bye to Dad. It felt like a very dark place.
1: This could be the end, I think, is what I was thinking and praying that it wasn't the end.
2: As the family gathered around Sam's bed and prayed, they felt a shift in the atmosphere.
5: There was a supernatural peace in the room. If this was the final breath of his life, if this was the final moments, that, and because of the faith that we shared, that we would see him again.
4: And the room got really quiet, and I just felt like the Lord stir something in my spirit, like, do you have faith in me? Do you trust me that I can do anything? And I just started praying out loud, just boldly, like, Lord, like, our hearts are for him to live. Like, we do not want to lose him today. And I remember praying and saying, God, like, we trust you even if it doesn't work out like this, but we can't have this final moment with him so quickly like this without telling you exactly what is in our hearts. Like, we want him to live.
5: She began to pray for a miracle. She prayed for complete healing. And the Spirit, through her, I believe, began to give us a little bit of a glimpse of hope.
2: Sam was transported to a larger hospital where surgery successfully stopped the bleeding in his brain. Now all his family could do was wait and pray to see if he would recover.
3: Now it was kind of a watch and wait to find out, is Dad going to wake back up, or has so much damage been done that he's not going to ever wake back up again?
5: We were informing people who we knew would rally around us and intercede for us in prayer as well. So church leaders, you know, our good friends, prayer groups. We were very thankful for the churches that my parents were part of, my brother's a part of, and the one that I get to serve. So they really rallied around us to pray.
3: Before the night was over, he had come off a ventilator. We had been trying to get him to say our names, you know, just to have some peace to hold on to that, you know, maybe we're getting Dad back. We had left that night and he hadn't come back yet. And the nurse practitioner actually called me that night and he had asked, where's Samuel and James? And so he knew us. And it was like, I got my dad back. And that was a special moment.
2: Over the next few weeks, people continued to pray for Sam as he went through occupational and speech therapy. To the family's delight, he made a full recovery, returning home just a month after his massive stroke.
6: I've already cheated death. You know, I know where I'm going. It's going to be a few more years, looks like, before I get there.
4: I'm thankful for God healing him and doing that. I think it's just the hope that we have in the Lord. And he was a testament to God's goodness to everyone who walked through the door.
5: There's not a celebration that goes by or a moment in life that we're all together that just doesn't feel a little sweeter because we've seen God's goodness.
3: What a blessing from God that he's here with us and that he's continuing to bless us with his smile and his wit and the chance to just all be together.
6: I'm so thankful that others would petition God for my healing. I praise God for that, that he spared my life. And it's important for me to tell others about the power that God has to heal.
7: There is not a day that goes by that we do not thank the Lord for the blessing of being alive and having him. All the pain and all the scaredness and all the anxiety is sweet now because we're on the other side and things are good again.
0: Praise God. We are rejoicing with you, Sam, and the rest of his family for what God has done in his life. That is a miracle testimony. Doctors did not expect him to make it, but here he is sharing his testimony. We overcome by the blood of the Lamb and the word of our testimony. And something I was struck by, I believe it was one of Sam's children, but she said that they were surrounding him in the hospital, and they were praying, and they felt the Holy Spirit prompt them and ask, "Do you have faith in me to do the seemingly impossible?" And I believe the Holy Spirit is asking all of us today, do you have faith in me? Are you putting your trust in me? Is your hope anchored in me? And another profound thing that happened is they made their request known to God. They shared their deep longing and desire that their father would not leave this earth, but that he would live and not die. And that's what they began to pray and declare boldly over his life. And he is here to share that testimony. And we just hope and pray that this testimony has encouraged you to believe and have faith. We're about to enter into a time of prayer, allowing the Holy Spirit to do what only he can do. We want to continue to encourage you. Here's another answer to prayer. After years as a teacher, Raylene from Pennsylvania endured severe pain in both shoulders caused by constant strain from writing on classroom boards. By March of 2026, the pain had become so intense that lying on her left side and even simple movements were difficult. Then while watching the 700 Club on May 18th, Raylene heard a powerful testimony about a healing through the finished work of Christ. As Gordon and Terry began to pray, faith rose up in her spirit, and she claimed that same healing for herself through the blood of Jesus. Immediately, she began moving her shoulder and arm in every direction. There was no pain, no soreness, no restriction of movement. God healed instantly. Raylene gives all praise, glory, and honor to Jesus Christ for her miraculous healing.
8: Hallelujah. It's time to pray for you. Join us in prayer. Don't just watch, but join with us. And let's create a great circle of prayer where people are believing. And let's walk through the steps that Jesus laid out. He said it in Mark chapter 11, number one, have faith in God. And you just heard that testimony. Ashley's already talked about Sam's daughter. The Holy Spirit put it into her spirit. Do you think I can do this? Have faith in God. And then when you believe in your heart that you've already received, they had a tremendous peace around that hospital, but they believed and they received. And then the next thing, and carry this thought with you, miracles are voice activated. So you speak to the mountain. You believe in your heart. You have faith in God. You believe in your heart. And then you speak it. And that's what they did. She began to pray out loud. So in our prayer time, say out loud to your sickness, to your disease, be gone now, for I am healed by the stripes of Jesus Christ. Let's pray. Lord God Almighty, we come to you. We come to you believing that with you, all things are possible. And we just declare how big the possibilities are with you. You have created everything by the word of your power. And so we receive that word now that you heal all our diseases. We believe it in our heart. We say it with our mouths now. Be healed in Jesus' name. And be every bit whole from the top of my head to the soles of my feet. Be restored and energized in Jesus' mighty name. Ashley, God's given you something.
0: Yeah, I believe someone is watching. You've been diagnosed with severe heart disease, and it's almost like your heart is physically deteriorating. And I just believe God is healing you completely of heart disease. Your heart is going to begin to beat like it hasn't been in a long time. Circulation will be back to normal. All of the negative side effects caused by that. You are made whole and healed of this disease right now in Jesus' name. Thank you, Lord.
8: Someone with pancreatic cancer. You're a woman. Your name is Lily. God is healing you right now. Someone else with fatty liver disease that's causing all kinds of problems throughout your body. In the name of Jesus, be healed, be renewed, and be made whole.
0: I believe someone's watching and you've just got a severe, severe migraine. It is so painful for you. It's hard for you to even like look into the light. Everything is really dark around you because you've needed that. But I just believe God is relieving you of that pain and of that suffering from this migraine. It will not return to you. That's what you're afraid of. In Jesus' name, be healed and be made whole from any and all migraines.
8: Lord, we thank you. We thank you for all that you do for us. You heal all our diseases. You forgive all our iniquities, and you renew our youth. We receive it now in Jesus' name. Amen. If you've been healed, let us know. Share your good report. If you need prayer, let us know. It's our honor, our privilege to pray for you. Here's a word from James. The prayer of faith will save the sick, and the Lord will raise them up.
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11: Coming up on Jerusalem Dateline, victory or new strategy? President Trump cancels planned strikes and claims the war with Iran is finished. The deal, still to be signed, stipulates no nukes for Iran and a reopened Strait of Hormuz. Plus, time for action. Analysis from Gil Troy and Jürgen Buehler on forces rising up in Iran and around the world. And mysteries underground, right outside Jerusalem. All this and more coming up on this edition of Jerusalem Dateline.
12: Hello and welcome to this edition of Jerusalem Dateline. I'm Chris Mitchell.
13: And I'm Joshua Swanson.
12: This week, the U.S. launched strikes inside Iran as the Trump administration ramped up pressure on Tehran to accept a new agreement.
13: The military action comes amid fresh Iranian threats, rising oil prices, and growing concerns the conflict could spread across the region. Here's the latest.
14: President Trump announced on Thursday they had reached a great settlement on the war with Iran.
15: It's a very strong memorandum of understanding. That is a little conceptual, but it's something that's going to get done. I would say they want to sign it more, maybe a lot more, but it's a very detailed memorandum of understanding, also agreed to by many other countries that have great influence over them, and everybody wants it done.
14: Key to the deal, Iran will not have a nuclear weapon.
15: They will not have a nuclear weapon. They've agreed to that. They will not only not have, they will not purchase, develop in any way, shape, or form a nuclear weapon.
14: And the Strait of Hormuz is supposed to reopen quickly.
15: The Strait will officially open as soon as we sign, which could be soon, very soon, maybe over the weekend. in Europe.
14: Trump predicted a deal a number of times already, and it hasn't happened. But he says this time is different.
15: They've taken a pounding like very few people could take, and they want to make the deal a lot more than I do.
14: The president says he understands the supreme leader has approved the deal. According to online reports, the agreement includes extending the U.S.-Iran ceasefire by at least 60 days, clearing mines, reopening the Strait of Hormuz within 30 days to international shipping, and relieving sanctions on Iran. Meanwhile, the nuclear talks and talks on a ceasefire on all fronts would continue during the 60 days. Trump says he had spoken to Israeli Prime Minister Benjamin Netanyahu, Qatar, the UAE, Saudi Arabia, and others in the region. According to reports in Israeli media, Israeli Prime Minister Benjamin Netanyahu was caught off guard by the announcement, but his office released a statement after Netanyahu spoke with Trump, saying he expressed his appreciation for President Trump's commitment to the key points of the deal. Julie Stahl, CBN News, Jerusalem.
13: Wow, what a week, Chris.
12: Yeah, it was. It began, you know, Monday morning. We heard an alarm on our phones, and then we heard the sound of explosions, interceptions above here in Jerusalem. My initial thought was, well, here we go again.
13: Yeah. The fact that the bombing stopped, or the missiles stopped, within 24 hours was more shocking even than the missiles coming. Mm-hmm. I think we were all preparing, weren't we?
12: Yeah.
13: We felt we could see the rhetoric being ramped up, mm-hmm. the negotiations using Truth Social,
12: right.
13: and the threats coming, being ramped up. So
12: yeah.
13: the attack was actually not a surprise, but the fact that it was over in 24 hours
12: yeah.
13: was more of a surprise.
12: Yeah, exactly. President Trump asking or kind of demanding for both Iran and Israel to stop shooting. And then we see that the Iran hits an Apache helicopter
13: yeah.
12: right over the Strait of Hormuz.
13: Well, and I also observed, and I think we spoke about this, Chris, the three-legged stool that started this negotiation. Nuclear, missiles, proxies,
12: mm-hmm.
13: right? Those were the red lines.
12: Yeah.
13: Now, this week, all we're hearing is nuclear. It seems as if the Trump administration is pivoting away from the other two legs of the stool, maybe possibly leaving Israel
12: yeah.
13: to wrap that up.
12: Mm-hmm.
13: And what are your thoughts on his focus on nuclear?
12: Well, certainly that's the bottom line for everybody, the nuclear. But the other two legs of that stool are very important, specifically the ballistic missiles. For Israel can be an existential threat. They're rebuilding their stockpile. One thing that I've heard over here, one Israeli journalist said, because of the change, because all of a sudden when the Apache helicopter was hit, President Trump said, by necessity, we have to respond. Mm. And one said, well, capitulation for thee and not for me. Mm. In other words, Israel was, President Trump said, turn the other cheek and stop attacking. And yet when a U.S. helicopter was attacked, there was certainly an ability for the U.S. to go ahead and respond.
13: Well, and of course, the war in Israel hasn't stopped. The missiles continue to come from Hezbollah.
12: Yeah, that's right. Yeah.
13: But it seems as if, yeah, President Trump is now resorting to the hammer. Before it was the Truth Social Post,
12: mm-hmm.
13: now he's using the hammer, because now we're seeing two nights in a row, and now
12: maybe a third tonight, yeah.
13: yes,
12: uh-huh.
13: attacks in Iran
12: mm-hmm.
13: by the U.S.
12: Yeah.
13: military.
12: And another journalist said that, you know, now he's speaking Persian, meaning that he's not only using diplomacy, but he's using military pressure on Iran, which is sort of the game book of Iran itself.
13: Mm-hmm.
12: In fact, there was one negotiator, the foreign minister, who actually wrote that kind of negotiation tactic in a book.
13: It's interesting, though, to try and dissect this war in the midst of it, given we really are only a few months in, and the president continues to repeat that, to
12: mm-hmm.
13: remind everyone.
12: Right.
13: We're only a few months in, and this seems like a president who has a lot of different plays, a lot of different plans.
12: Right. Yeah, and one of the plans that came out this week also was 100 million tons of oil
13: yeah.
12: Or barrels of oil that were getting out of the Strait of Hormuz secretly, a covert operation, which actually helped reduce the price of oil on the global market. But also, you know, another sort of a Trump card, if I can use that, where he's using covert means to actually work behind the scenes.
13: Yeah, well, and the leverage, the thumb on the economy seems to be actually his most powerful hammer
12: mm-hmm.
13: at moving the needle with Iran's
12: right.
13: negotiating
12: right.
13: team.
12: And then it goes both ways. The pressure on the U.S. economy with the price of gas. I was talking to someone yesterday that said, well, you know, their husband was filling up their truck And all of a sudden, he's spending $200. Hmm. So it's hard for people to spend $200 on gas or 50 or whatever it is, more than they usually spend, and then say, oh, that's okay because we're fighting against Iran. It's a hard thing to connect.
13: Yeah. Well, there is a Ford that's all electric. I'm just saying.
12: Okay.
13: We'll see how the weekend plays out.
12: And in addition to what he did covertly with the oil out of the Persian Gulf, was, you know, many people are talking about there are things that are going on right now with the Mossad, with the CIA, maybe with the Kurds, or that are going behind the scenes that may be putting more pressure on the regime.
13: Right. This isn't a new thing, Mossad training up and planning for this battlefield.
12: Right.
13: They've been planning for this for a long time,
12: mm-hmm.
13: same way we saw with the pagers. Planted years in advance, and then they activated
12: that.
13: That's
12: right.
13: It'll be very interesting to see what plans the Mossad has put in place within Iran
12: exactly.
13: to try and turn the tide
12: yeah.
13: themselves.
12: An important time to be praying for wisdom for Prime Minister Netanyahu, President Trump. Make sure that their relationship is a strong and a healthy one as well.
13: That's it. Got to keep praying.
12: Yeah.
11: Coming up, fighting to survive. Why regime change in Iran needs to happen for the Iranian people and the rest of the world.
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13: Some criticize the U.S. and Israel for even hinting at the idea of overthrowing the terrorists leading Iran. But to hear the other side, our Paul Strand talked with Jerusalem Post commentator Gil Troy about why such a regime change would not only be a good idea, but a very necessary one.
21: We're speaking with Gil Troy, Jerusalem Post commentator, historian, scholar. Gil, right now there's a big argument over this idea of America and Israel pushing for regime change in Iran. And a lot of people thinking that that's just not done, it shouldn't be done. But could you maybe explain the arguments for why this is not just moral, but even crucial?
22: Let's be clear, this is not an Israeli obsession. This should be an American obsession. Because Israel's merely little Satan. America is great Satan. There is a regime in Iran. We should be very careful. This is not against the Iranian people. This is actually in favor of the Iranian people, right? This is a regime that killed 36,000 of its own people just in January alone, let alone tens of thousands over the course of 40 plus years. So you have a regime which is, and by the way, let's also point out that it's 1,000 miles from between Jerusalem and Tehran, right? So where's the fight? The fight is not over a border. And America is 5,000 to 6,000 miles away from Tehran. The fight is that there's an ideological regime which is not only oppressing its own people, wants to control the region, but also wants to destroy these two democracies. Why? Because they're two covenantal democracies. They're two democracies committed to liberty. They're two democracies committed to freedom. And so this is a moment where our values and our national security needs, and I say our as Americans, meet.
21: Why is the overthrow of the Islamic regime of Iran just as important for the Israeli people as it is for the Iranian people?
22: So look, since the regime change of 1979, this revolution, and by the way, we should emphasize that for thousands of years, there were warm connections between the Persian people, the Iranian people, and the Jewish people, both in Iran and in after 1948, the Shah of Iran and the Iranian regime then was actually quite pro-Israel. And so there's no kind of inherent anti-Semitism in the Iranian people, and there's no inherent anti-Iranianism in the Jewish people or in Israel.
21: right now it seems like President Trump is really wants to cut a deal of some sort and get this over with. But why is it, just speaking about the region and politics and all that, why is it maybe more dangerous to leave Iran right now than to actually push for a regime change? Why is that maybe more dangerous for the region?
22: So let's first point out that regime change can't be done with a press of a button, right? This is a regime which has kind of built itself up and worked its way into the essence of the country for 47 years and has terrified people and has killed all kinds of people inside Iran and outside, as I've argued, because they don't want to leave. So we have to say that it's not, you can't just press a button and have it happen. But where I'm confused, truly confused, is that since the start of this round of the Iranian war, and frankly since October 7th, anybody who didn't doubt how dangerous Iran was has now seen how dangerous Iran is. Again, in January we saw how dangerous it is to its people. Since the late February, early March, we've seen that it didn't just attack Israel. Why is it attacking Israel? But they attacked the UAE, Qatar, all these, Saudi Arabia, all these countries around Iran, which were supposedly its friends and allies. And now they're blocking the Strait of Hormuz. So where I sit, I look at the world and go, what's wrong with you? Don't you understand who hates you and who's with you? Don't you understand this kind of threat? And I think the entire world, including China and Russia, should be blocking Iran, blockading Iran. And I'm very glad that President Trump has blockaded the Straits of Hormuz and basically said, you're not getting any oil. I think there is a need to kind of choke the Iranian economy, not the Iranian people, in order to free the Iranian people. And the three most important things have to be no nukes, no ballistic missiles, and no freeing of sanctions that brings billions of dollars back in to this, not the people, but this evil regime, which hates America and hates Americanism and hates American ideals.
21: Yeah. And what it feels like is that now, if we get out of there, this war that we meant to weaken Iran, that we may have actually strengthened them more, and that they're going to be like the power guy in the region if we don't do something to knock them off.
22: If we hold the line on those three things, even if the regime survives, it'll be much, much weakened. And we ultimately have to wait for the Iranian people to turn on the regime and for the regime to implode. Look, anybody who right now says we won or we lost, anybody who says there's going to be a regime change or there isn't going to be a regime change, is living in La La Land. We're in the middle of the event.
21: Thank you so much, Gil Troy.
22: Thank you.
21: Jerusalem Post commentator.
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12: Christian leaders from around the world gathered in Jerusalem this week to address critical issues concerning anti-Semitism, Israel, and the church. Dr. Jürgen Bühler, one of the organizers of the event, explained the urgency of the meeting for such a time as this. I'm here with President of the ICEJ, International Christian Embassy Jerusalem, Jürgen Bühler. Jürgen, great to be with you. We're here for the Jerusalem Summit, but it's not just the Jerusalem Summit. You're calling it an emergency Jerusalem Summit. Why?
0: Well, Chris, thank you so much. It's always good to be with you. The reason why we called it an emergency summit, because I believe that we are living in a time where Israel is under threat, the Jewish people around the world are under threat like never before. We see anti-Semitism rising after October 7 in numbers that are unprecedented. I think the United States, there is a 200% increase. If you look at anti-Semitism in colleges or universities, it grew 500%. If you go to Europe, almost every country in Europe, anti-Semitic acts and violence against the Jews up 200 to 500%. That's incredible, unheard of, and we feel it's a time where the church needs to wake up. The sad thing about all that is that many churches around the world, they don't have to say anything about that. They don't even know what to say when it comes to Israel or the Jewish people. And this emergency summit is here to help pastors around the world to get the tools to stand up on a Sunday morning on their pulpit to address anti-Semitism, to address questions like replacement theology, and to inform their churches in an intelligent way.
12: Would you compare what's happening now to what people say might have been in Germany in the 1930s? Is it similar?
0: Chris, that's an excellent question, because I was told for many years, oh, we are living in times comparable to what happened in Germany. And I always said, well, you know, this was really an extreme time. I wouldn't compare it. But today, absolutely, I think we are living in times. We see churches. We had a conference in Ireland the other day. It was closed down in two venues because pastors got too scared because of the threats they received. Pastors are telling us they don't dare to speak about Israel anymore from the pulpit because they are afraid of the ramifications. And we really see there is, number one, the threat level, very similar to how it was then, and also the response of the churches in many places, not everywhere, but in many places, is similar to how it was in Germany back then in the years leading to Hitler.
12: Was the church in Germany at that time, was it asleep?
0: It was, I think, asleep. It was unknowledgeable about God's purpose with the Jewish people, so they didn't have the tools in their hand to respond properly. And, of course, it's also many of them, they just lacked courage because there was a consequence to pay or a price to pay standing up for the Jewish people.
12: Yeah. What are the tools that you want to bring to the church through this conference, this summit?
0: Well, through this summit, we are addressing three major areas. We address, number one, global anti-Semitism. We will inform what is happening, what is a proper theology to address that, why Christians should stand with the Jewish people, defend them. Number two, we are speaking about new waves or new types of replacement theology. There is a doctrine that is spreading like cancer almost, you can say. It's called the new Pauline perspective. It is in itself very helpful to educate you on the Jewish character of Jesus, but when it comes to the Jewish people today, it actually fails completely. It says the church replaced Israel. It's all over the world. You hear about it. We want to address that. And thirdly, we are living still in the 1700th anniversary of the Nicene Council. 1,700 years ago, church fathers in Turkey met together. It was the second ecumenical council after the book of Acts chapter 15. Yeah. And if you think about in Acts chapter 15, the church widely opened the doors to the Gentile Christians. Yeah. They said, you are welcome to join us. You don't need to be circumcised. You don't need to eat kosher. We just want you to believe in Yeshua. 250 years later, they shut the door for the Jewish people. They said, if you want to join the church, stop keeping Shabbat, stop keeping Passover. You need to stick to our holy days. You need to stop being Jewish, and then you can join the Christian church. So it was opening a gap between Judaism and Christianity lasting until today.
12: Jürgen Bühler, thanks for the summit and what you're doing.
11: Still ahead, a mystery hundreds of feet underground. Who walked there and why?
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12: Jerusalem is a city layered in history, literally. If you dig down anywhere, you're on a trip through the centuries.
13: Even with all its known history, archaeologists still uncover things that stump the experts. We came upon one of those the other day, right outside Jerusalem, and no one really knows what it was. Take a look.
6: Yeah. It's huge.
7: It is.
6: Oh, my God.
7: Yeah, it continues to that way. And to that, to both ways.
6: Wow!
10: Just south of Jerusalem, a routine archaeological survey turned into this extraordinary discovery. Beneath a future housing development, archaeologists uncovered a massive tunnel carved deep into the bedrock.
13: So this is an ancient cave, which is actually a tunnel. It's a couple hundred yards each direction. I'm like an entire story underground right now. It's massive. I'm 6'2", and you can see I can't even touch the ceiling.
10: Israel Antiquities Authority archaeologist Zinovi Mastovich says the discovery began with what appeared to be a natural cave. As excavators cleared centuries of accumulated soil, the space kept expanding.
13: This is at least one story down, just right here at the entrance, and then it goes even further. How deep
7: there
13: is it?
7: There are 17 steps down to the entrance, and 3 additional steps down to the main tunnel.
13: Let's check it out.
10: Thus far, archaeologists have documented more than 160 feet of tunnel, with some sections reaching nearly 16 feet in height.
7: I would love to tell you, you know, like sentence, we are going down on staircase 5,000 years old, 2,000 years old. The most frustrating that I don't really
13: know. You don't know. You will, but you will figure it out.
10: And that's where the mystery begins. Archaeologists can clearly see how nature formed the original cave and where ancient workers transformed it. Chisel marks remain visible on the walls, indicating tremendous labor and planning.
13: Oh, yeah, you're right. Look at this.
7: Yes.
13: This is incredible. Wow. Why? What on earth is it here for? Why would they create a cave like this?
7: That's $1 million question.
10: researchers first considered it may have been a water system like those found at other biblical sites. The geology, however, doesn't fit because there's no water source below, and the tunnel lacks the waterproof plaster ancient engineers normally used. The leading theory now is that workers dug up high-quality chalk used for plaster production.
7: And the best option that we come up now is actually we are talking about huge quarrying site.
6: Quarry. Okay.
7: Yeah.
10: The tunnel sits several hundred feet from Tel Ramat Rachel, a prominent archaeological site going back to the Iron Age. Archaeologists believe material extracted here may have helped support the communities that once stood nearby. Yet despite months of excavation, many questions remain unanswered.
8: You have to understand that you don't find such an impressive project every day in Jerusalem, and certainly not at such a great distance from the old city. It's the first time I've had the privilege of excavating something so surprising and impressive.
10: For now, the tunnel will keep its secrets as discoveries like this remind archaeologists why Jerusalem and all Israel remain among the world's richest landscapes of history.
13: And this was just discovered, you know, in a random field where they were building and planning to construct more homes. Only in Israel. History right underneath your feet. It's wild.
10: Joshua Swanson, CBN News, Jerusalem.
12: Well, that's all for this edition of Jerusalem Dateline. Thanks for joining us.
13: And remember to follow us on social media. And please keep praying for wisdom for our leaders, President Trump and Prime Minister Netanyahu, and for the best possible outcome for all nations affected by the current conflicts in the Middle East.
12: Pray also for the protection of Israel and for the peace of Jerusalem. I'm Chris Mitchell. And for all of us here at the Jerusalem Bureau, we'll see you next Tuesday on Jerusalem Dateline.
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26: Well, welcome to America Living Today. I'm Gordon Robertson.
16: Hey, everyone, and I'm Ashley Key. Melissa's heart was failing fast. She needed a cardiac transplant. So when a replacement became available, Melissa was rushed to the hospital.
26: Right before the surgeon made his first cut, he saw something so shocking, he canceled the operation.
25: March 2009, Melissa Justice and her husband Ray were coming back from a cruise when Melissa began experiencing pains in her chest.
27: I was 31, and I just feel like you don't have a lot of aches and pains, so I didn't really think too much of it.
25: Back home, the pains persisted, and Melissa decided to see a doctor. An ultrasound brought shocking results.
27: I'll never forget, he said, normal hearts beat like this, and yours is barely doing this.
28: That initial shock of something's wrong, of something's different, that knowledge that life is never gonna be the same, or potentially never gonna be the same again, is jarring.
25: The diagnosis, chronic systolic heart failure, a condition where one chamber in the heart can't pump blood effectively. Melissa's heart was functioning at only 15% capacity. They put her on medication, but her best hope of survival was a heart transplant.
27: Was like being told, you know, you planned this whole future with your husband and this beautiful family that you had in your mind and this beautiful career that you were working on so hard. It was like having everything ripped out from underneath you.
25: After 3 months of medication, Melissa's heart function had gotten worse, dropping to 7%. Needing more specialized care, she was sent to Ohio State University Hospital.
0: That's bad heart failure, and that means that you typically aren't able to do things that you used to do, your normal daily activities. It's a life-altering diagnosis. Even though these days we keep a lot of these heart failure patients alive, it's not the same life.
27: We would wake up every morning and we would give ourselves an entire hour where we would just let ourselves grieve that life that we were losing. After that hour was over, we would come together and we would pray and we would say, you know, we're going to make the best of this day that we can.
25: Melissa had a heart pump implanted in August of that year. Along the way, Melissa started a blog to chronicle her journey and ask for prayer.
27: Just tried to trust that God would be with us. I did not feel better. I remember actually thinking, I cannot believe the human body can take this much pain. Kept thinking, maybe tomorrow I'll feel better. But months after the surgery, I still was feeling very rough.
28: What's the future going to hold? What's it going to look like? Will my wife still even be here in 6 months? Will I need to plan a funeral?
25: After 4 months of little improvement, it seemed a transplant was still the best option. After passing the candidacy test with perfect numbers, Melissa was put at the top of the transplant list, but only for 30 days. On January 10th, 2010, the last day of her eligibility, a suitable heart became available. Melissa was wheeled in for surgery that night.
27: The best case scenario was I was going to get this transplant and it was going to be fantastic. And I was trying to prepare for the worst at the same time. And I wanted to truly honor God. Whether I passed or whether I lived, I wanted to honor God in whatever I did.
28: Praying for strength for her, for as good of a recovery as we could expect. You know, if things did not go as planned, you know, the grace to get through that, the strength to get through those outcomes. Dr. Perez comes out in 2 to 3 hours was the time frame, and we just all freeze, right, in the waiting room. Either something's really, really good or something's really, really bad.
27: So I woke up and I thought, well, I feel better than I thought I'd feel the first time, but I had only had like open heart, it was my first surgery. So I expected to feel a lot worse than I felt. So when Ray came in, he said, honey, you didn't get the transplant. And I was like, oh man, the heart was bad. And Ray said, no, honey, your heart is better. God healed your heart. You didn't need the transplant.
25: Moments after Melissa was put under, her anesthesiologist, Dr. Perez, decided to do one final test. What he saw, he couldn't explain.
0: I put the probe in, and what I see is a heart that is almost, but not quite, completely normal in its squeeze. I kept looking at this heart that was banging away virtually normally, and she's not on any supportive drugs at all. The surgeon looked at that heart, saw what I saw, and said, I can't give her a heart that works better than this.
27: The morning of my not transplant, I remember my surgeon coming in and he said, Melissa, we have no idea what made you sick and we have no idea what's made you better. And we said, we do, we knew.
25: Months later, the pump was removed. Today, after more than a decade, Melissa's heart is still going strong. And while it's not quite 100%, she's still able to be the active mother of two adopted boys and loving wife that God has called her to be.
27: It's still tough some days, but it's life. I still wake up in the morning and I say, thank you, God, for healing my heart.
0: Seeing Melissa today, over 10 years later, still with her own heart, living a normal life, it's just a privilege to have been a part of it.
28: We know miracles happen, right? We read about them in the Bible, but to see one, to see something so tangible happen was amazing.
27: I have a beautiful life, a very full
1: life, and I have life, which is the best part.
26: We have life. That is the best part. Mm-hmm. And that's what Jesus came to give us. I came that you might have life and have it more abundantly. From the very beginning, when God breathed into Adam and he became a living soul, that is what God is all about. He is the giver of life and then the re-giver of life. That's what he wants for all of us.
16: Yeah, and he answers prayer.
26: All right. Well, we have a magazine called Miracle Living Today. 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We want to encourage you in your faith. What God did for others, he will absolutely do for you.
16: Well, still ahead, a skateboarder takes a flying leap from one building to another. He falls 25 feet. See how his mother and her sister help him survive. Plus, a young wife and mother who collapsed after an aneurysm burst in her brain.
3: Well, if I was going to get my wife back, how she was before, or if she'd be in a wheelchair for the rest of her life, or if she'd pass away.
16: This husband also didn't know if their unborn baby would survive. Stay tuned to see what happened, and plus, we'll be praying for you and your needs, so don't go anywhere.
11: I was angry, hurt, out of control. It's like I didn't even care about life. I knew of God, but I didn't know him. It has to be a better plan for my life than this. I'm tired, Lord, help me. Help me, Lord, help me. My heart totally changed. I felt the overwhelming love now. I had been set free from all the hurt. I started learning the love of God that changed everything within me.
15: I was behind the wheel of a car and it's about to end it all. When you go through abuse, it's like something handicaps you in that moment. My life has been, you know, one direction, up, down, sideways. I've just been just like the trajectory of a knuckleball. God wants to love you where you are, wherever that is, in your brokenness. Like, he wants to be there with you in that moment. God is in control of my life, and I'm thankful for it.
16: From the time Anna was just 16 years old, she suffered from terrible headaches. She thought they were just migraines until one Saturday morning when she was 26 weeks pregnant and a blood vessel burst in her brain.
3: I could see immediately that something wasn't right.
17: Nate Weber and his wife Anna were getting ready to go for a bike ride one Saturday morning when she got what they thought was another migraine.
3: She had had headaches quite a bit in the past, and she had had migraines before when she was pregnant with our 2.5-year-old Declan. So got her some Tylenol and just thought we'd manage the headache.
17: Anna started throwing up and having stomach cramps. Now Nate felt a wave of panic. Anna was 26 weeks pregnant. Moments later, she collapsed.
3: I called 911 right away, explained what was going on, and they initially had me ask her to lift both of her arms above her head, and her right arm went right up, and her left arm didn't move at all.
17: Anna was rushed to the ER, where a CAT scan showed a ruptured brain aneurysm. Nate could lose his wife and his baby.
3: I didn't know if I was going to get my wife back, how she was before, or if she'd be in a wheelchair for the rest of her life, or if she'd pass away.
17: Nate immediately sent out a call to prayer.
3: I wanted to get the word out there. I knew it was serious and that it was an aneurysm. I knew that the more prayer we had, the more people we had interceding on our behalf, the better the outcome would be.
17: Neurosurgeon Dr. Justin Singer said that to save both mother and baby, Anna would need a dangerous surgery to clip the aneurysm.
18: Oftentimes, it is fatal early on when the aneurysm ruptures. Of all people who survive and make it to the hospital and survive the entire episode, about 70% of them have some sort of neurologic impairment following the brain hemorrhage.
17: The surgery was successful, but a few days later, Anna developed a vasospasm, a constricting of the blood vessels, which reduced blood flow in her brain. The pressure in her brain was rising.
18: Controlling her vasospasm when it was quite severe without causing undue risk to the baby was certainly a challenge. And she's also at risk of having strokes from that vasospasm, which is really one of the main things that causes people to have permanent neurologic disability afterwards.
17: Doctors inserted a drain to relieve the pressure and treat the vasospasm. Meanwhile, as family and friends continue to pray, Nate says God gave him a sign of encouragement.
3: I'd come home, and we had a piece of mail. There was a large hand on it, like a daddy's hand, and then a little baby's hand just holding on. Just a little child grasping it there. At their daddy's hand, and that's exactly how I felt through the entire event. And there was a Bible verse on it about not fearing, and, you know, God's got you.

0: If you're going to heal her completely, I want to see a number 12 on that screen.
1: Seconds later,
0: it dropped down to a 12, long enough for me to take a picture with my phone, and then it went back up to between 16 to 18. And I can't, words can't describe, you know, the feeling that I have had after that. Just knowing that the creator of the universe that literally holds the matter of the universe together, this huge, powerful God, was right there in that room with me.
1: Over the next few days, Anna's brain pressure stabilized, and she was released from the hospital within the week. Then on December 30th, just 13 weeks later, Anna delivered Hudson, a healthy baby boy.
2: He came out in December at 10 pounds, 2 ounces. So he was just a big boy this whole time. And even that, I think that's just God's way of saying, like, I got this. During the actual brain surgery, you know, they were monitoring Hudson. At one point, they thought they lost his heartbeat. So they rushed in an ultrasound machine, and they found that the reason they couldn't hear his heartbeat was because it was perfectly in sync with mine. And I just think that's so cool.
1: Nate and Anna are grateful for the life they have. They know that God has been with them through the journey, and that Anna's survival and Hudson's are a direct result of the power of prayer.
3: For her and the baby to be appear as if nothing has happened at all is pretty miraculous.
2: Prayer truly does work. I don't doubt at all that everyone's prayers had a direct impact on how I turned out and how completely healed I am. Just knowing that he hears and he's listening and he's always right by us is so comforting.
4: Amen. He is always right by us. And you heard Nate say in that moment where he's crying out to the Lord and he's asking God, Lord, can you make Anna's brain pressure go down to a 12? And then right then and there, he sees a 12 on the monitoring screen. And he just says, and tears come to his eyes, realizing that the God of the universe, who is holding the universe together in his hands, is right there in the room with him and his wife. And I just believe that is for you. Jesus is right there with you. He is with you in this dark time. If you're also watching from a hospital room, if you're in a hospital bed, if you're sitting beside a loved one who is going through something traumatic and it's been hard for you and your family, never forget that the God of the universe, your creator, is with you every step of the way. And if you're watching this and you just feel like you need some prayer, I just want you to know that we have a prayer center that is open and available 24/7. We've got some amazing prayer warriors who were on the other side of that phone call who are ready, willing, and able to just come alongside of you, pray for healing, pray for God to move, because that's what we believe in here at CBN. And I pray that you have faith in this too, that God answers prayers and he is a miracle working God who loves you and who sees you, who is not going to forsake you. So if you need prayer for anything at all, please give us a call. Call that number on your screen. It's totally free. 1-800-700-7000.
5: Yeah, that's an incredible miracle. It's a miracle just to give birth to a 10-pound baby boy and then add to it an aneurysm. Mm. And then both mother and child come through with no problems.
4: Yeah.
5: And you saw it clearly in the doctor's face. That is a miracle. Mm-hmm. Well, here's another miracle story for you. After skateboarder Seth Alfaro took a flying leap off a building, doctors told his parents he might die. Seth survived the fall, but then later, an MRI show he had extensive brain shearing, and his parents were told he'd never be normal again.
1: It had been an unusually warm February day in Grand Rapids, Michigan, when Nate Wabenga and some friends went skateboarding downtown.
6: Before I knew it, Seth was like, hey, like, you know, I'm gonna climb on top of this building. And then another one of my friends, Hunter, also was like, hey, I'll go up there with you.
1: Seth Alfaro and another friend wanted to catch the sunset. But when they got to the top, Seth decided to jump down to the adjacent building, an abandoned, empty auto shop.
6: Before you knew it, we heard like a bang. And then Hunter was screaming at the top of his lungs.
7: This dude literally jumped up there and is down 14 feet. Dude, Seth, are you all right?
1: Nate and the others broke into the shop to find Seth lying on the floor, unconscious and fighting for breath.
7: Jumped the roof, literally fell 14 feet.
6: We knew it was very serious.

0: Yes. There was the thought that, like, he might not make it.
1: They called 911, and Seth was taken to Spectrum Health Center in critical condition. Soon after, his parents, Christopher and Christine, were met by a police officer at their home.
2: And the first thing she said was, Seth Alfaro had a bad accident. And my first thought was that he was dead.
1: They rushed to the ER, where a trauma doctor told them what happened.
2: He told us that he had fallen about 25 feet and that he had bleeding in the brain. They had already done a CAT scan. They hadn't been able to get any response from him. I said, could he die from this? And he said, yes, he could.
1: Doctors also said if he did survive, the odds were against a full recovery. Seth was sedated and put in a cold, dark room to try to reduce the swelling on the brain.
2: They said, there's nothing we can do for the damage that's done from the fall. They said, our job now is to keep the swelling down, to keep him alive. And I just put my head down and I said, Lord, you gotta help me. I can't do this.
3: That's all we did, is pray nonstop. I mean, nonstop. If I paced the room, it was just prayers after prayers after prayers.
1: Over the next several days, Christine's sister kept friends and family updated on Facebook.
2: I like to think of it as this wave of faith that just held us up. And it was like immediately everybody jumped on a miracle.
3: It was some of those posts, some of those prayers. You didn't feel like you were alone. You just felt like you were surrounded by prayer.
1: Eventually, doctors felt Seth would survive. Now the family prayed for a full recovery.
2: I did worry for sure about what
3: kind of life he would have.
2: What kind of life he'll have. How much of Seth? Will we ever really see Seth again?
1: A week later, the swelling had gone down enough for doctors to do an MRI. The results showed extensive brain shearing.
3: We heard shearing, that's all I heard. He didn't say anything else, I knew. Okay, now we're looking at the worst case scenario.
1: Dr. Sam Ho explains.
4: Well, shearing is almost like you're a sandpaper, you shear. So like the brain torsion and so on, so the mental function is not gonna be good. You're affecting the speech, you're affecting the processing. People with this type of picture generally don't do well.
1: Doctors told Chris and Christine they should start looking at long-term care facilities for their son. Still, the family continued asking God for a miracle.
3: We're not a people of despair. And so it was important to us as a family to just rest in what, you know, all things work for the good of those who love and serve him and called to his plan. That was the mentality.
1: Doctors started bringing Seth out of sedation, looking for any signs of healing.
3: First began with him kind of having slits, you know, just barely, you know, he'd open his eyes. We're like, hey, Seth, how are you doing? And then he closed his eyes.
1: As each day passed, they brought with them new signs of hope.
2: He was reaching for some of us, like his nephews. He put his arm around them. When I was sitting on his bed, he grabbed me and hugged me. And that was like amazing.
1: After 2 weeks, Seth was transferred to the Mary Free Bed Rehab Center. His progress was so rapid, his doctors couldn't keep up.
2: The physical therapist was like, I don't even know how to plan for him. Like, I'll see him one day, make a plan for the next day. I get there the next day, he's already past it.
4: To be able to recover in such a fast pace itself is already amazing. But to the extent of how he recovered and the rate that he recovered is incredible.
1: On March 30th, 2017, only 6.5 weeks after his accident, Seth walked up the steps to his home on his way to a full recovery.
5: They expected me to be at Mary Free Bed or the rehabilitation center for 10 weeks at least, and then go on to assisted care living. And I left in 4 weeks and was jogging out of the hospital. Prayer does so much more than you could like ever even imagine. I just thank God every day, like, oh my goodness, like, thank you, you know?
1: Today, Seth has no residual issues from the fall, only a renewed faith in the one who saved him.
2: God knew when he healed Seth, he was also answering hundreds of thousands of people's prayers, because he knew then what would come of it later and how many people he could reach through it, and that's amazing.
3: That was the other part of the miracle, was the body of believers surrounding a hurting family and surrounding us with prayers to get us through this time. And, you know, that's the thing I'm thankful for.
5: God, like, is a miracle. And it's I don't know, I just keep saying, like, I'm so blessed, but, like, it's nothing I did. That was all God.
6: God is a miracle-working God, and we believe in miracle living today because God is the same yesterday, today, and forever. What Jesus did 2,000 years ago, he's still doing today. He hasn't finished. He wants to keep on being your God, your miracle worker, the provision of all your needs. With men, things are impossible, but with God, all things are possible. So, if you're in need of healing, if you're in need of a miracle, instead of thinking about the problem, instead of thinking about how bad it is and all of these faith-defeating thoughts, here's a thought for you. How big is possible? How big is God? That with Him, all things are possible. And if you can just reach Him, if you can just get into His presence, well, then you'll get the answer to every single human need. He wants to work miracles. You know He has the power. The issue is getting to Him. Now, here's another thought for you. In Him, we live and move and have our being. He's all around you. He's all around you right now. The Bible says, when two or more are gathered together in my name, there I am in the midst of them. With God, there's no time, there's no distance. He's right there with you. Now, Ashley and I are going to gather together with you, and we're going to pray with you, and we're going to believe God for the impossible. All you have to do is expect that and say, yes, today is my day. Today is my day where I reach through, I overcome all doubt, all unbelief, and I get to that place where I know His presence is right there with me. And that when I'm there, I know I'm asking in accordance with His will. He wants to heal me. Jesus died for my healing. I'm going to go through and get it and believe it. Prayer accomplishes that for you. So we're going to pray. Right before we pray, here's another miracle. A viewer from YouTube said, God healed my older daughter of stage 2 cancer 2 years ago. She had Hodgkin's lymphoma. She's now almost 20 years old, alive and healthy. Praise the Lord. Let that praise the Lord be for you, and let it be right now, today. Lord God Almighty, we come to You, and we come to You praying that prayer that You taught us. Hallowed be Your name. Our Father, hallowed be Your name. Thy kingdom come, Thy will be done on earth as it is in heaven. Lord God Almighty, we see heaven. There's nobody sick. There's nobody in pain, nobody with cancer. All of these things are taken away. So we ask now that Your will would be done in our bodies. We pray out loud over ourselves, in the name of Jesus, be healed and be made whole. All pain, all disease, all infirmity, leave me now. In Jesus' name, I receive every blessing of the cross. I receive that by His stripes I am healed. I receive forgiveness for all my sins. I'm cleansed from everything wrong now. In Jesus' name. Ashley, God's given you something.
7: Yeah, I believe someone's struggling with pain. I'm not sure if it's a sinus infection or a migraine, or maybe it's both, but the pain is going across your forehead and then coming down on your nose as well, like your sinus cavity under your eyes and your nose. And I just believe God is touching you right now in the name of Jesus. That pain will no longer be bothering you. You will be pain-free. This infection, this migraine, whatever it is, God is touching you. He is relieving you of that right now in Jesus' name. Just accept it.
6: There's someone, you've had multiple accident, a multiple concussion where there was a forward movement and That caused damage, but the bigger damage was done when your head snapped back. And your neck isn't involved. There's a tremendous pain in your left, but there's just fogginess in your thinking, confusion. God's doing a complete makeover for you. You just felt that go through your spine, through your neck. All of that pain just left you, and now may you have clarity of thought and action from this day forward. Be healed now. In Jesus' name, amen. If you've been touched, give us a call, 1-800-700-7000. Ashley, you had one more?
7: Yeah, someone with a hand issue, the right hand. It's almost like it's shriveled up and you can't move it. And God is touching you right now. You will be able to move it.
6: All right. Here's that verse from Matthew. Two or three have gathered together in my name. There I am in the midst. God bless you.
1: Where do our laws come from? Are they simply made up by people?
8: Or is there a deeper moral code that guides humanity?
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1: I'm Professor Jeff Brauch.
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0: Hi, I'm Mary, and welcome to Christian Faith Publishing. 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We take you from manuscript to the bookstore and online. There's a lot to do to publish a book, but your work is pretty much done once you send us your manuscript for review. If approved, let us do the work. As a Christian publisher, we review and publish all categories of books from authors just like you. It doesn't necessarily have to be Bible-based or even with a Christian theme. We're here for the author, any author, who wants to work with a moral, upstanding, and ethical company and wants to be treated as we all should be. If your book is accepted by us, you'll get the white glove treatment from day one. We understand that your labor for the written word is more than a book. It's unique, personal, and was likely written with a dutiful higher purpose to spread the word. We are looking to publish books with positive content in all genres. This is why we partner with our authors to provide them freedom and flexibility to write what they feel. Interested in learning more? Well, besides watching this, you can call the number on your screen today and we'll send you a free publishing kit that will provide you tips on what to expect and how the publishing process works. Call now!
1: Many authors often wonder what the phrase self-publishing really means. Well, not too long ago, the only way for an author to get their work published was to beg one of the large New York publishing houses to look at their work. The success rate was not great. Most publishing houses would reject your manuscript, shred it, and fail to respond to you. These large New York publishing houses held all of the cards. Without their clout and connections, an author could never get their book into bookstores. Luckily, Amazon and Apple, as well as new technology called print on demand, leveled that playing field and took away the iron-fisted grip the New York publishing houses held on the industry. Unlike the old days, now any author who has written a book can decide for themselves whether to publish that book or not. No more begging and pleading with publishing houses that would treat you rudely. Through our distribution partnership with Amazon, Apple, and Audible, Christian Faith Publishing can publish physical copies, ebooks, or audiobooks for our authors. We compete on all the same platforms as the large New York publishing houses. Any author is free to submit their manuscript to Christian Faith Publishing. We'll give every manuscript fair attention and the review that it deserves. We may not accept your manuscript, especially if it does not align with our Christian values, but we do promise to review it and notify you regarding our decision.
0: In the next few minutes, you're going to meet authors just like you who have published their books with Christian Faith Publishing. You'll also learn about the publishing process and how we help our authors complete their publishing journey successfully. That's right. You'll get an insider's look at the path each of these authors took, why they did it, and ultimately their experience in working with us, from editing, copywriting, to cover design, illustrations, and getting their books sold. You'll learn from them how they achieved their success and tips for how you can accomplish the same thing. You don't have to believe me. Let's hear from these Christian Faith authors.
2: My inspiration for this book was when I was six, I couldn't read. So I wanted to give a six-year-old a chance to read a book that they may learn to like to read. The best thing about Christian Faith Publishing is they care about my book. I described on my portal how my cover should look. I described it how, and they did exactly how I described it. It was exactly how I described it. It was just, they're so talented. They can do anything. We're all writers, but until you're, I think once you get published, I guess, then you're an author, but we're all writers in our own way.
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0: Interesting, right? There's a lot to do, but you've done the hard work. Just listen to this author.
7: I was really happy about publishing my first book by seeing my work that I've been working on for a culmination of years finally to completion and being published. I was on a faithful journey, and Christian Faith Publishing met the core values that I was looking for. I think that they're very grounded and rooted in Christian faith. Their principles show that throughout their work. They had a good revenue share model. I felt it was fair. After publishing my book, I really felt like I had achieve the goals that I set out to do. I, by trade, am an artist, so I am a content creator. I'm a survivor, so I got my inspiration off my own story, a story of survival and tenacity, but also a story that would bring me back to my core roots. That story supports my work forever, and it's, as someone best said to me, it's like my shadow in the wind.
0: Here's something you should know. Did you know that in the most recent year for which full figures are available, over 675 million print books were sold in the U.S.? That's more than two books for every man, woman, and child in the U.S. per year. Amazing! Remember, if you're ready with a manuscript and want to discover if your book will be accepted by us to be published, the first step is to call us for a free publishing kit. Did you know that CFP handles the editing, page design and layout, cover design, distribution, promotion, and royalty management for your book? We do it all for you. But first, you have to submit your manuscript for our peer review of your book. If it's accepted, we do the rest. But what do all of these services mean to you? Take a deeper look at how we take editing, cover design, promotion, and royalties seriously at Christian Faith Publishing. Let's watch and listen to some of the details that make CFP the publisher of choice for most Christian authors across the country. First, there's the copy editing process. Take a look.
1: A good book needs a good edit, plain and simple. 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A balanced page design is just as important as the font style the designer chooses. The designer deals with a number of components of design that improve the overall appearance of the printed page. Our team of professional designers will consider the overall nature of your book's content, genre, and audience, and work with you to transform your manuscript into a high-quality finished book.
0: 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But here's where a lot of authors need help. Cover design. Now, this is really important and interesting.
1: 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Our designers will work through several revisions until we receive 100% of your approval. A book is created more times than not to create an emotional experience for readers, and therefore the cover needs to create that same emotional experience visually that will delight, move, engage, and perhaps even elevate your readers. Our designers work with our editors in order to gain knowledge of the plot of your book, the tone of the writing, in order to get as much detail as possible so your cover design matches your book's content. In speaking with children's book authors, one of the most common questions is regarding illustrations. And that's great because it's one of the most important aspects of a children's book. I cannot emphasize enough how important a great illustration concept and illustrator are to a book's success. Again, at this time, you have no clue how many books you're going to sell, and neither do we. It's obviously an impossible question to answer at this stage, but what I can tell you is that your book's cover and illustrations play a critical role in the book's overall success. Just think about it. You have a mere few seconds to grab someone's attention. Illustrations and images are seen first, before text, so it is important to have high-quality illustrations that convey the story and grab onlookers' attention as your book sits in a sea of competition. Custom illustrations boost your book's identity with your personality. The goal here is to be creative, be unique, be original, and put forth the best product you can. Remember, your name is on the cover. Take as much pride in what it looks like as you did writing it. The great news is that every author publishing with Christian Faith Publishing who needs illustrations will work with one of our many talented illustrators to bring their story to life. We deliver unique, one-of-a-kind custom illustrations created specifically to the author's approval. Our illustrators meet a wide variety of styles, and our process is layered and detailed in order to assure the author's satisfaction. If you decide to partner with Christian Faith Publishing, you will receive a sample illustration to be sure you're happy with the overall style and technique of the illustrator. After you have approved your sample, your illustrator will create a black and white storyboard for you to review. This will allow you to see how your text aligns to each and every illustration. Just like a manuscript, illustration development is extremely important. We want you to be sure that characters and scenes match along with the storyline. Once you have approved your storyboard, the final step is full colorization. This is the most rewarding step because these professional illustrators bring the book to life. Overall, Christian Faith Publishing walks hand in hand with you through the process. We painstakingly pay attention to every detail, leave no stone unturned in order to deliver the absolute best illustrations for you and your manuscript.
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2: I really want to thank Christian Faith Publishing Company for publishing my book, giving me this platform to tell my story of how God is working through people and for redemption. That's what the story is about, redemption. So thank you for doing that for me. After I published my book, I felt relieved that I have accomplished something. I set a goal, put it on my vision board, and I did it with God's help.
0: Perhaps the smartest decision these authors made was to contact CFP. We take all authors through the publishing process, from the infancy of editing to copywriting, securing ISBN numbers, creating illustrations, production, sales, and distribution, along with the promotion of your book. And you have 100% ownership of your book. Christian Faith helps all authors and has its own who's who of authors that have published with us too. From Veronica Campbell Brown, Olympic sprinter and winner of 8 Olympic medals and 5 world titles, along with Creflo Dollar, a world-renowned Bible teacher, best-selling author and speaker with hundreds of books, CDs, and DVDs in distribution worldwide. His award-winning television show, Changing Your World, is broadcast across 6 continents. So many others have published with CFP, including Dr. Carol Swain, who along with Steve Fiesel wrote Abduction. But all of our authors took the first step by requesting a free publishing kit. You can too. Call the number here and we'll rush one out to you. Here's an interesting publishing fact. Did you know that the global book printing market is anticipated to reach values of around $49 billion by 2024? So right now, I want to give you an inside peek into the inner workings of Christian Faith Publishing to let you have an inside look of how we publish books every day for authors just like you. Discover how hard our family of dedicated publishers, coordinators, editors, designers, layout artists, royalty experts, and more work for you when you become an author with us. Remember, our publishing coordinators will walk you through all of these steps, like we do for every author that publishes with us. Take a peek.
8: 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Upon first receiving your manuscript, our editing department will thoroughly review your work and make all necessary changes, which will then be presented to you for approval. After editing, our page designers will format your manuscript to the preferred size so that the interior of the book will be ready for print and ebook distribution. The next and perhaps most exciting step is the custom design of your cover. Based on your input, we will create an irresistible book cover to attract the attention of your target audience. Thousands of press releases will also be distributed to make the public more aware of the newly released book and to further attract media attention. These are just a few of the many intricacies we manage on behalf of our authors when bringing a new title to market. We hope you can visit us soon. May God bless you.
0: Incredible, right? 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
9: Oh, it was amazing from start to finish. It was just organized. Everything was laid out. I knew exactly what was expected of me at every point. And you knew where your book was in the publishing process at every point too. So that was awesome. And we, Christian Faith Publishing gives you your own publication specialist. And I could not have had a better person. She, I don't even remember a time when I called her and she didn't pick up. It was just like a great connection from start to finish, easy process, highly, highly recommend Christian Faith for this.
0: Did you know that religious books and Bibles are the most popular adult genre every year? That's right. You've got a built-in audience ready to read your book. 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
1: 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The current market share is about 50-50, with half of all book purchasers still preferring old-fashioned hard copy books and the other half preferring ebooks to read on their digital devices like iPads, Kindles, and Nooks. Ebook distribution and finance is actually quite simple. The hard copy version of your books is converted into an ebook for each of the various ebook platforms. The Kindle for Amazon, the iPad and iPhone for Apple, and the Nook for Barnes & Noble. 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And purchasers simply click a button to have the book delivered instantly to their device. Hard copy distribution and finance is equally as simple. The largest wholesale distributor of books in the world is a company known as Ingram. Ingram also has a specialty Christian subsidiary known as Spring Arbor. Christian Faith Publishing is a member of the Ingram and Spring Arbor network, thus we have the ability to sell our authors' hard copy books through the entire network, which includes essentially all big and small bookstores throughout North America, as well as through Amazon's worldwide print distribution marketplace. So once we list one of the author's books in the Ingram and Spring Arbor catalog, that book is essentially available at any bookstore in North America and through Amazon around the world. It is up to each individual bookstore as to whether they will carry your book in stock or instead make it available for order. But one thing is for sure, your book will be available everywhere.
0: The simple truth is that you, as the author, need to be involved in selling your book. You need to go to book signings, use social media, or your friends to help. However, at Christian Faith, we will help you with promotions and press releases. Here's how.
1: There are several ways in which Christian Faith Publishing promotes and publicizes the new books of our authors to the masses. When thinking about how to get the word out about a new book, it's important to remember that new books are promoted. They're not advertised. This is an important distinction. You rarely, if ever, see an advertisement for a new book. Just think back. Have you ever seen an ad for a new book on a billboard, at the movies, or on television? No, because such media are inefficient for promoting a new book. The best way to spread the word and gain awareness about a new book is by using the same methods that famous authors do, newspapers and web articles about your book. To obtain useful press coverage, such as newspaper and web articles being written about you and your book, all industry professionals agree that press releases are the way to go. So just what is a press release and how does it work? A press release is a professionally drafted article written about you and your book by your publisher's publicity team. Here at Christian Faith Publishing, we have a large staff of in-house dedicated press release writers who specialize in writing press releases that will get picked up and published by local and national print and web media. Each press release is submitted to hundreds, if not thousands, of media outlets and contains a story about the author, the book itself, and the many outlets through which the book can be purchased. When a particular media outlet publishes one of our press releases, the goal is to drive readers of the article to purchase the book being written about. A successful press release campaign is a key element to publishing a new book. In the end, though, the success of any new book depends not just upon the efforts that we put into it as your publisher, but also the efforts that you as the author put into it. No one is a better cheerleader for your book than you. Your hard work combined with our efforts form the perfect partnership needed to give any new book a chance.
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27: 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I mean, my back pain has totally dissipated.
28: 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Your back's not hurting, your foot's not hurting anymore, your knee's not hurting, your shin's not hurting anymore.
20: And today, we'll prove it. A clinical study was conducted by world-renowned doctors, and the results have just been released. They show that 100% of subjects reported relief from foot pain, ankle pain, knee pain, and hip pain, and 96% reported relief from back pain. Results also show they will help improve your balance.
29: 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They have changed my life.
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33: All right. Thank you. Thank you, everybody. Welcome. I'm Dr. Steve Salvatore, and we're coming to you from Central Park, right in the middle of New York City, where everybody is always on the move. Today, we're talking about the most unappreciated part of our body, our feet. So how many of you suffer from foot pain? Raise your hands. Almost all of you, right? Well, it's no wonder with all the punishment our feet take, sometimes the force is as much as 5 times our body weight, and they get out of alignment, which causes lots of painful foot problems. But now, how many of you also have ankle pain? What about knee pain? How about hip and low back pain? All that pain could be caused by the same problem. 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And that can cause pain all along the way. Orthotics keep your feet supported and properly aligned. 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These are Superthotics, a breakthrough. Truly customizable orthotic shoe inserts that are available without a doctor's visit and at a fraction of the cost. I could not be standing here without pain if I did not have Superthotics in my shoes. But you don't have to take my word for it. We're here in New York City for a reason. We wanted to put Superthotics to the test with the most skeptical and mobile people in the world.
0: 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And I wear shoes for style, not comfort. I am not going to wear orthopedic shoes. They're just not fashionable. I also live in a three-flight walk-up, and I have a duplex, so more steps. My feet ache. My back is always in pain. I started using superthotics. They feel extremely comfortable. Wearing the superthotics have definitely alleviated all of the pain in my feet and my back. I particularly think it's great that it took something so small. It doesn't involve medication. You shouldn't settle for being in pain, and now I don't have to anymore.
1: My name is Michelle Cromer. I'm a New York City public school teacher. My classroom is on the third floor. We have what we call teacher shoes that we put on to try to be comfortable. And even my teacher shoes were feeling uncomfortable. Foot fatigue, my arch would be achy. When your feet hurt, it seems like everything hurts. When I first took the superthotics out of the package, I was like, these are so thin. Like, what is this? So I put it in my shoe, and it worked. I didn't have that tingling in my heel, and my feet didn't feel tired. Some days I would put them in my teacher shoes. Some days I would put them in, like, boots. I put them in all my shoes, even my church shoes. I was even telling my teacher friends about it. And they were like, does this really work? I was like, yes, they really work. Superthotics are a lifesaver for my career.
2: I'm Sandy Natale. I'm a stay-at-home mom. 3 years ago, I broke my left foot. Ever since then, I have pain. I've been trying every over-the-counter product, shoe inserts and cushions, and they don't make a difference. So I tried the Superthotic. I was very skeptical because nothing had worked. When it actually worked and there was no pain, I was shocked. I thought the pain, the swelling, was something I was just going to have to live with. I took them out of my shoes and I put them in my slippers. Yeah, my fluffy slippers were more comfortable with this. Superthotics are amazing. They enable you to have a pain-free life.
33: Let's meet the two doctors who developed this pain-relieving breakthrough.
3: Dr. Bob Baravarian and Dr. Gary Briskin are founders of the University Foot and Ankle Institute in Southern California, one of the largest and most well-respected podiatric medical treatment and rehab centers in the country. But they're also foot and ankle surgeons and professors of podiatry at a prominent medical center. Now, every year, they see thousands of patients, some with very serious issues that require surgery, but most with issues that can be corrected with a doctor-prescribed orthotic.
4: If you put the foot in the ideal position, then you're going to affect it all the way up the chain. And the ankle's going to be well positioned, the knee's going to be well positioned, and the back's going to be well positioned.
33: So you guys make orthotics here in the practice, right? Tell us about that.
5: What we do is we take an impression of the foot using a plaster cast. From that impression, we'll make a positive mold. We'll actually have the orthotic fabricated on that mold so it's customized to the individual patient.
33: How expensive is something like this?
5: This can be $600 to $800. Mm-hmm. A lot of people can't afford that. Their insurance may not cover it. So this is a superthotic.
4: The goal for us was to design a system where we could offer different levels of correction, much like we do with an orthotic. You'll see the differing levels of correction that are achieved by the biodynamic inserts that we've designed. This one has a 0-degree wedge. This one has a 5-degree wedge. So depending on the level of pronation, we're able to correct the foot. Pronation is basically a collapsing of the arch, which can cause pain in the foot, the ankle, the knee and the hip. So if you take the superthotic and you put it on the foot is now well supported, the ankle is moving in a normal fashion.
5: An important part of that is what happens with the heel. With the BioLock heel cup, the heel cannot turn out as much and therefore the foot doesn't collapse.
3: So it's about as custom as you can get without getting a doctor-prescribed orthotic.
4: Exactly.
5: Yes.
4: By putting the foot in the ideal position, you decrease arch pain, bunion pain, hammer toe pain, neuroma pain, plantar fascia pain, tendonitis pain in the arch. Once you align the foot, you align the knee, align the ankle, align the hip, and align the back. It's all about supporting the foot.
5: We see thousands of people a year who have foot problems, but we became doctors to help as many people as we could. And with the superthotic, we're hoping we can help millions of people.
33: Okay, so we already met a few New Yorkers whose lives are better, more mobile, and more pain-free thanks to superthotics. But if their stories haven't convinced you to try them, this next story will.
6: My name is Angela McKee. I am 69 years old. Well, I was told by the doctor I needed to have both knees replaced. They would just hurt. I have bunions on both feet and a hammer toe. When you're hurting and you have to go out and do things or go places, I dread it because I think, oh, my feet are gonna hurt. The first time I put the superthotic in, I just felt a world of difference. My feet did not bother me at all. and my knees and my hips feel much better. This is like one of the greatest things that have happened to me lately. I was thinking about going back to salsa class. I had given up. I haven't been there in over a year.
7: I thought my salsa days were over. Thanks to Superthotics, I am back on the dance floor.
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20: 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In a clinical study with 100 test subjects, 100% reported relief from foot and ankle pain, 100% reported relief from knee pain, 100% reported relief from hip pain, and 96% reported relief from back pain. Superthotics were also proven to improve balance.
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1: 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Now, let me demonstrate on a real person. All right, who can help me? All right, you, come on up here. What's your name?
2: Zoe,
1: nice to see you. So we're going to do a little test for your balance, right? I want you to put your hands, clasp your hands in front of you like this, right? Now, stable, hold yourself still. I'm going to try something. If I push down, what happens to you? You fall forward, right? All right, so now step here in the Superthotics. Now I'm going to push down again, see what happens now. How does that feel?
2: Great.
1: Wow. All right, who else wants to give it a shot? All right, you are?
3: Tommy.
1: All right, Tommy, take a step up. Let's try this. You're pretty big. You're as big as me. Put your hands out in front. Let's see. Hold still, push down. What happens?
3: Yeah.
1: Look at that.
3: Yeah.
1: Off balance. I could do that with one finger with you. Let's try it again. One more time. Wow. All right, now step into the Superthotic. See what happens. Hold your hands, same position. We'll push down.
3: Yeah,
1: look at that.
3: Solid.
1: Amazing, right? Absolutely.
4: Hi, I'm Barbara Conway Olson. I'm a retired nurse. I can feel pain in my lower back, my knees. My feet start aching. So I tried Superthotics. I really couldn't believe it. It was amazing. I could wear any type of shoe now and can walk as long as I want and no pain. I feel very secure that I'm not going to lose my balance. I wear them all the time. I may be retired, but I don't sit home on the couch. That's for old people.
5: I'm Stephen Wu. I'm 68 years old. One of my joys as being a parent is teaching my daughter how to play tennis. I taught her since she was 6 years old. We still try to play at least once a week. The problem is I can't keep up with her now. My legs, my back kind of stiffens up, but I find my knee is starting to hurt now. I tried the Superthotics, and it's really lessened the pain. My back is feeling better. I'm standing up straighter, and I can turn on a dime now. I feel more confident on the tennis court. I can do things that I did some 20, 30 years ago. It's a great feeling.
1: To see clinical proof that Superthotics work,
0: we turn to one of the world's most renowned experts in movement, orthotic, and prosthetic science, Dr. Gerald Petrovsky. His groundbreaking work, beginning nearly 40 years ago, earned him a nomination for the Nobel Prize.
6: One of the things I'm most proud of was the development of the computer system so that people that were paralyzed could stand up and walk again.
0: Okay, so you were asked to design a month-long clinical study focusing on 100 test subjects to determine the effectiveness of Superthotics on relieving pain and improving physical activity. What was your first impression when you saw them?
6: I was

0: impressed by the fact that it was thin and yet adjustable. Most orthotics are pretty thick and clumsy.
1: Did you notice a difference as the study went on?
0: A huge difference. The pain went way, way down. At the end, I was very, very surprised at the pain reduction. It worked very well. When you talk to the people in the study, everybody was excited. They love the product. It's taken their pain away in such a brief period of time.
2: It felt great. You know, I noticed a difference immediately. Before, I had a lot of pain. After I was wearing them, I didn't have hardly any pain at all.
3: When they first handed me the Superthotic, I looked at it and I thought, how am I going to wear this in my shoe? But now, after doing the study, I can't imagine not having them in my shoe. They have changed my life.
1: Getting rid of pain can be life-changing.
0: Oh, it is a life-changing event. It means a tremendous amount to be pain-free.
1: But you had some subjects who had even more remarkable results. Tell us about Stephanie.
0: Stephanie started with severe foot pain.
4: I have plantar fasciitis. It's just shooting pain in my heels. When I first put my feet down on the floor, I just felt like just that excruciating pain.
0: The plantar fascia acts as an elastic spring connecting the muscles in the heel to the toes. And the plantar fascia thickness, if it's greater than 0.4 centimeters, is considered plantar fasciitis. She started out with her plantar fascia at 0.93. 0.93 for her is extreme. Any pressure across the bottom of the foot is going to hurt.
4: When I first looked at it, I was like, wow, this seemed like such a simple product. Like, am I going to get, like, big results from it? And after wearing them, I did.
0: At the end of the study, she went to 0.33, which means that the ligament was thin again, easy to move back and forth on the bottom of the foot, and less painful.
1: That swelling went down so much, Stephanie no longer had plantar fasciitis.
0: By definition, yes. If they're less than 0.4 centimeters, then they don't have plantar fasciitis anymore.
4: I don't have any foot pain. I'm a believer. My feet feel great.
1: So let's sum up the results. Subjects with foot and ankle pain, 100% reported significant relief. And the subjects with knee pain and hip pain also 100% reported significant relief. And maybe the most remarkable thing was that 96% of the subjects with back pain reported significant relief. And all this just by putting a Superthotic in your shoe.
0: It absolutely surpassed my expectations, and their balance increased.
1: How did you test balance?
0: We did a series of studies on a balance platform looking at static balance. But more importantly is dynamic balance, because when you're walking, it makes you very susceptible for falling.
1: And you test dynamic balance on this walkway?
0: The walkway isn't as simple as it looks. There's 20,000 sensors in the walkway. So every slight movement of the foot is picked up, the time from impact, initial impact, gait speed, gait velocity, and it calculates how much air there is in gait. In the 30-day period, we had a very significant reduction in sway, therefore an increase in balance. When you start the study looking like this, when you're standing, and you end it looking like this, that's incredible.
1: There are not many orthotic makers out there that have clinical studies that show an improvement in balance. So that's almost unheard of.
0: Superthotics is a very simple device in concept, in size, and in operation. But it can have a profound impact on the life of millions of people.
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7: 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Just wearing the Superthotics has reduced the pain and allowed me the ability to still work. 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
9: 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Superthotics have absolutely changed my life. 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I know a lot of people in the business that resort to drugs. 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

0: 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Thousands of seniors are injured just trying to take a bath, and many of these falls are life-altering. Hospital stays and often weeks of rehab, and sometimes they'll have to move into assisted living centers or nursing homes.
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11: No more worries about slipping and falling trying to balance on one leg like when I got out of my old tub.
0: Use the grab bars and tall, sturdy tub walls to gently position yourself onto the comfortable raised seat. The controls are at arm level to turn the water on or off, or to adjust the jets. 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
0: Thousands of seniors are injured just trying to take a bath, and many of these falls are life-altering. hospital stays, and often weeks of rehab. And sometimes they'll have to move into assisted living centers or nursing homes. The average cost of a nursing home is $110,000 a year and can climb to over $130,000 if you want a private room. So a walk-in tub is a very, very inexpensive alternative. Walk-in tubs are designed to be easy to get in and out of. Safety features include low thresholds, wider doors, handrails, and slip-resistant floors. 9 out of 10 seniors say they want to live in their homes as long as possible, but nearly 80% say they'll need to modify bathrooms in order to remain independent and safe.
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0: 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The most common location for falls? The bathroom. Thousands of seniors are injured just trying to take a bath, and many of these falls are life-altering. Hospital stays and often weeks of rehab, and sometimes they'll have to move into assisted living centers or nursing homes.
1: I don't want to move into an assisted living center.
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0: 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And the average cost of assisted living, over $50,000 a year. So a walk-in tub is a very, very inexpensive alternative.
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8: Absolutely wonderful.
4: Absolutely wonderful.
0: I have found that since I'm getting older, I have circulation problems. It works in my neck. After sitting just a little while, my neck gets real stiff as well as my lower back. In the evening, I find that I'm getting cramps in my legs. My ankles swell up a little bit, and it just generally I'm in pain. I've been playing golf for 63 years, and as I've gotten older, the circulation problems that I have prevented me from playing as well as I used to or as well as I want to. When I lay on the Remedy massage system, it feels so good. The rollers on the back of my neck are moving my neck around. I mean, it's just like a real deep massage into my neck. But then the vibrations are also moving down my back of my shoulders, all the way down the middle of your back, to the back of your legs, your upper thighs. I can feel the massage on the back of my calves. It is so great. It's so fully relaxing. I almost go to sleep. I love this product.
9: I've suffered from migraines my whole life, ever since I was a little girl. The pain has always gotten more and more intense, though, as I've gotten older. Starts in my shoulders, my neck, up in my temple. I was just looking for some relief. The very first time I tried the Remedy massage system, I felt the relief immediately. My shoulders relaxed, my neck relaxed, and my headache eventually was completely gone. And now I use the Remedy every day to help keep my muscles loose and to keep the migraine from starting in the first place.
0: 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Everything's great.
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2: Vibrational therapy helps to contract and loosen muscle fibers and tissues. It brings more blood flow and circulation to the joints and muscles of your whole body. So when the vibration moves through your body, it helps release pain, it helps to release endorphins, which promotes better sleep, less

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1: 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I run, lift weights, play basketball. When I'm playing basketball, there's a lot of movement. I'm jumping up and down, and I re-injured my Achilles tendon. When I first placed my leg on the Remedy massage system, I felt like something was happening here. I used the Shiatsu pillow to really target places I am hurting. And I've noticed how much faster I can recover and have my body be back to feeling great again.
2: Pain is an indication your body's dealing with an issue, like a muscle knot or whatever. Remedy gets in there and helps deal with the source of the pain, so you feel much better.
3: So if I was considering getting this, what could I expect? What benefits might I receive?
0: Some of the great benefits of this are reduced inflammation. It helps to reduce chronic pain and acute pain. It brings more blood flow and circulation to the muscles and joints. It helps to reduce stress in your body. It helps you to sleep better at night. It helps to relieve tight, stiff muscles. And it can help you just to feel better overall.
2: I've had back pain as long as I can remember. It's a burning, stabbing feeling in my lower back. The pain's affected me in a lot of ways. I'm not able to play with my kids, and there's a lot of chores around the house I can't do. My friend told me about the Remedy massage system. First, I was a little skeptical, but after I tried it, the stabbing and burning in my lower middle back started to go away. It's a calming effect. You know, with the vibrations, it just loosens my muscles that have been tight all day long. Then I can use the Shiatsu pillow to work right where the pain is. It begins right away, starting to make my lower back feel looser and relieving the pain. I recommend the Remedy massage system to anybody with chronic back pain. It may not cure your back pain, but it'll definitely provide relief.
4: Okay, I want to bring out Reggie. He has never tried Remedy before, so climb on up there, Reggie. Lay back and tell us how you feel.
5: Wow. That's nice. That is good. That's amazing.
6: I love the rolling sensation. So I'm feeling just these little balls like rolling on my neck, and the heat and the vibration at the same time. It's very, like, I'm very relaxed.
5: I mean, it's not like a machine. It's like a bunch of hands. I mean, I've tried these before in massage chairs, and it's like a rolling pin. It's like, you're like, man, but this is like really, it's incredible.
3: Do you feel the heat?
6: I mean, I feel the heat all the way through. It's just like a nice warm, like if I were to take a nice warm bubble bath, it feels that warm, which is perfect.
5: After a hard day's work, this is going to be right. My neck is looser than it's ever felt before.
3: So, Reggie, I want you to try the detachable Shiatsu massage. Okay. Sit down. Oh. Tell me what you think.
5: Oh, man. Oh, wow.
3: Not bad, huh?
5: Not bad at all. That great. Ooh.
3: So you're ready for the best foot massage?
6: I am.
3: Go for it.
6: Cool. Like, I was not expecting the actual... It's actually balls that are massaging my foot. Mm-hmm. Super cool. And it's so smooth on the base of my foot.
3: Yeah.
6: And it feels really nice.
3: It feels like thumb going into the heel, right?
6: It
3: like
6: feels
3: the way
6: so
3: you do
6: nice.
3: A good foot massage, the reflexology thing.
6: I feel like my tension going away already.
5: So I'm in construction, right? And I'm constantly lifting. I mean, it's back-breaking, grueling work. But, I mean, when I come home from work, this is going to be a savior. I mean... And right now, I mean, I had a little bit of back pain earlier, but it's like already gone. Between the warmth and the little kneading, it's like a kind of miracle.
3: Life is more stressful than ever. And that's a real problem because stress can cause serious health effects. For example, did you know that when you're stressed, your body releases a hormone called cortisol that can increase cravings for sweet, fatty, and salty foods? So yes, stress contributes to your weight gain. The Remedy massage system is the ultimate stress reducer. The infrared heat therapy goes deep into muscles for soothing relief. The full body vibrational therapy relaxes nerves, so the nervous system lets go. This allows the Shiatsu massage to reach deep into muscles. And this triple action releases endorphins. Stress and worries simply melt away for a feeling of true happiness. You have finally found the remedy for stress.
7: I work at the computer probably 90% of the time during the day, and my job is also very demanding and very stressful.
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5: Well, as we grow older, we all have problems. 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That failed back surgery ended up damaging my nerves and giving me a severe case of neuropathy. The neuropathy is a non-ending burning sensation that ends up in your joints, be it your knees, your ankles, your wrists, and your feet primarily, and there is no cure for it.
6: With me, my feet swell when I stand too long, which causes a pain shooting up my leg into my hips, which causes a throbbing pain in my low back. My pain affects my life with the ability to stand for any length of time, whether it's walking, standing at the counter cooking, or standing in the line at a grocery store.
5: It really affected our lives in such a way that we weren't able to do the things we like to do, such as taking long walks, dancing, and these are the things that make you a couple.
6: We saw the Remedy system on TV, on a commercial, and we decided to buy it. And we're so glad we did.
5: When I first laid on the Remedy massage system, I felt an immediate relief from the heat. And then as the vibrations kicked in, the movement of the vibrations really relaxed my muscles altogether. I found that it was really taking my mind off of the pain that I had and creating a soothing atmosphere for me.
6: It's an incredible feeling. I felt those warm rotating cuffs going deep into my muscles. It's like a professional massage therapist working on your deep tissue right there in your own home.
5: One of the unique parts of the Remedy massage system is the pillow. I can remove that pillow and use it separately for my wrists and my knees and my hands. I could feel the massage motion as well as the heat loosening up those tight areas, it is a tremendous relief that I've not experienced before and gives a great deal of comfort.
6: Well, so now I can get back into the kitchen again and be able to make a meal without my feet swelling and my hips throbbing. But I'll tell you, my real passion is the gardening. I love to go out and garden, and that was almost impossible before. Now I can enjoy it again.
5: Now we're back into biking again and being able to take those long walks, and we really love to do that together.
3: They say when you have your health, you have everything. 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We're coming up on your last chance to order, so go ahead. 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
28: Hello, I'm Brian Allen. Welcome to our show. Let me ask all of you watching at home a question. How many of you honestly get enough physical activity on a daily basis? Now, how many of you spend way too many hours a day sitting inactively? My guess is many of you do. Whether it's because you feel discomfort while walking, maybe you lack mobility because of poor balance, stiff joints, and weak legs, or perhaps we've fallen into the bad habit of leading a sedentary lifestyle, or because of your job, you probably sit inactively way too many hours a day. Let's face it, we all do. Leading a sedentary, inactive lifestyle is terrible for your health, and standing in place for hours can be just as bad. It's time to add some extra steps to your day. Introducing Ellipse by Legsercise, the automatic seated exerciser that strengthens your legs, increases your mobility, and boosts your circulation without physical strain or impact. Stay tuned and you'll see and hear how easy it is to exercise with Ellipse while watching TV, talking on the phone, or while you work.
20: I had both knee surgery and hip surgery in the last 4 years. While at rehab, my therapist recommended Ellipse as a way to get some extra movement at home and supplement what I was doing with him. He also explained that increased circulation in my legs could assist in the healing process. I was willing to give anything a try that could help speed up my recovery. Ellipse helped so much. The ability to continue my therapy whenever I wanted in the safety and comfort of my own home. It was a blessing. Ellipse is so smooth, so easy on my joints. My legs are stronger. My joints are no longer stiff. I can walk without pain. My mobility is as good as it was 20 years ago. My therapist is so proud of me.
0: I spend 8 or 9 hours a day sitting at my desk, and I had been looking for a way to get some movement and some exercise while working for a long time. Now, the problem is most normal exercisers or peddlers, they force you to focus on the exercise, not stopping, and that just wouldn't allow me to concentrate on my work. When I saw Ellipse online and realized it provided motorized motion to keep your legs moving, I knew it was exactly what I needed. Ellipse fits perfectly under my desk, and it is so quiet that none of my coworkers even know I'm using it because it moves my legs for me and I can focus on my work. I'm getting a workout every day, and because it raises my legs, now my lower back doesn't hurt anymore, and I feel energetic when I get home.
27: My clients use it after the recovery phase, all the way through the end of therapy, and most continue using it after that. Being able to supplement their treatment at home results in less setbacks and better therapy completion rates. Because of Ellipse, they are better able to handle my sessions because they are stronger, have more range of motion, and flexibility. An 80-year-old recovering from hip or knee surgery can easily use Ellipse on speed 1, and a 30-year-old coming back from a sports injury can use it on speed 3, and both are getting exactly what they need.
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25: Before, when I used to take care of the grandkids, I was pretty active. But now that they've gotten older, I admit I sit way more than I should. I was suffering from poor circulation, and most of the days my legs were uncomfortably swollen. My doctor was always on me to be more active. My daughter bought me Ellipse. I was skeptical at first, but because it was a gift from her, I knew I had to give it a chance. Right away, I could tell that Ellipse was going to be a huge help. After my first use, I could see that my legs were not as swollen. I could feel that my usually cold legs were getting warmer, and I could feel that my circulation was improving. My legs felt great, and my doctor was really, really happy. Ellipse is so easy to use. It's so smooth. There's no strain and no impact at all.
2: 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And as I've gotten older, my knees are becoming an issue too. My knees have always been stiff. There's the lack of motion, the range of movement is diminishing, which makes it hard to get around. 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
28: 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Just like taking vitamin supplements in your diet, Ellipse complements any activity you are already doing. Don't be fooled by foreign sellers with horrible customer support that sell poor quality imitations that fall apart in a few weeks, provide minimal range of motion, and harsh, jarring movements that are hard on your joints. Ellipse has a 46% larger rotational diameter than any other motorized seated leg mover in the world. This provides more exercise and greater range of motion, plus ultra smooth movement that's safe, super low impact, and makes your legs feel great. And its premium quality ensures that you'll be able to enjoy your Ellipse for many years.
23: After I retired and stopped working, I managed to stay busy for the first couple of weeks, maybe a month. But eventually I was spending my whole day sitting on the couch and leading a very sedentary lifestyle. So being inactive became part of my daily routine. And it didn't take long before I started feeling the negative effects of inactivity on my mobility. My legs felt weaker and my balance had deteriorated. And when I wanted to walk, I wasn't the same anymore. It was harder. I saw Ellipse on Facebook and hoped it could help me get back to the way I was. So I bought it. Ellipse was exactly what I needed. Now my legs feel stronger. I have less stiffness and more flexibility. I have better balance and it increased my mobility. Ellipse gave me back what I had lost and I feel great about that.
25: I love to do exercise and do so whenever I have free time. I also try to eat healthy, take vitamins and minerals to complement my diet. When I saw Ellipse on Instagram, I immediately realized I can add extra steps to my day. I could supplement my exercise routine while I'm sitting at home. Now I'm active while doing some work at home, or it's cold, raining, or late at night. I burn extra calories. I feel my muscles working. It's relaxing, and my legs feel great.
27: My clients use it after the recovery phase, all the way through the end of therapy, and most continue using it after that. Being able to supplement their treatment at home results in less setbacks and better therapy completion rates. Because of Ellipse, they are better able to handle my sessions because they are stronger, have more range of motion, and flexibility. An 80-year-old recovering from hip or knee surgery can easily use Ellipse on speed 1, and a 30-year-old coming back from a sports injury can use it on speed 3, and both are getting exactly what they need.
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28: After about 2 years of using Lexercise Pro and going for walks again, I felt like I could do more. The Pro started to feel too easy.
26: Because we participated in the original Lexercise commercial, I kept in contact with the people at Lexercise. One day, I decided to call and find out if they have anything new that was a step up from the Lexercise Pro.
28: And that's when we were introduced to Ellipse. I got one before it was even available for sale. Again, it was exactly what I needed. It feels like a workout, like I'm challenging myself, but it's still super easy on my joints with no impact whatsoever. Now I can walk longer than before. I feel stronger.
26: Even I decided to try it. At the office, I spent all day walking around, talking to my coworkers, but working from home was limiting the amount of movement I was getting daily. I was sitting so many hours a day, and my sciatica was really starting to bother me. Ellipse is perfect. I keep it under my desk all day, and it keeps my legs moving without even thinking about it. Ellipse is so quiet that when I'm doing my work, I forget I'm using it. Just having your feet on it keeps you in the right posture. I can feel the chair supporting my lower back. Now at the end of the day, my back feels great, my circulation is moving, I'm burning calories, and it makes me feel energetic.
22: It turns out that Ellipse was exactly what we both needed.
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20: Hey, everybody. Welcome to the show. Charlene, good morning to you.
21: It is so good to be with you.
20: How are you doing?
21: I'm doing fantastic. I had an amazing weekend. What about you?
20: It was cool. Last night I went to a nice worship event locally. Passion Music was there. Levi Lusco spoke. And Taya, who is of Hillsong.
21: Oh, I love her.
20: I think she's famous for singing, what is it, Oceans?
21: Yes.
20: It was a good night. Cool night, yeah.
21: I love
20: Great
21: that.
20: Way to end the weekend, so to speak, and start a new week.
21: In
20: How
21: God's
20: about you?
21: Presence. Yeah. I had an amazing weekend, I have to say, because my brother, Gerald, gave his life to Christ. I have 7 brothers.
20: Wow.
21: And the Lord has just been...
20: How many?
21: I have 7 brothers and no sisters. So I'm the only girl. But the Lord has been, for the past few days, putting him specifically on my heart. And the Lord posed this question to me. He says, I mean, God already knew the answer. Have you ever considered sharing the gospel with Gerald one-on-one? I mean, he knows that I'm a Christian. Mm-hmm. I work at CBN. We shared the gospel on television. My husband and I are pastors. But I had never shared the gospel with him one-on-one. I think we all have people in our lives that we haven't really shared with. And so I put it off. And then this Saturday, the Lord spoke to me again. Mm-hmm. Have you considered sharing the gospel with Cheryl? What are you waiting for, Charlene? So I called him. Now, everybody's watching the Knicks versus the Spurs game on Saturday night. I call him right now.
20: Including him, probably.
21: Yeah, he was watching it. He was watching it. And I called him, and I just told him, you know, he's been on my heart. And I shared the gospel with him. And I asked him, I said, do you want to give your life to Christ? And he was like, wow, this is heavy, Charlene. He said, because I've been thinking about I need to get closer to God, and I want to be baptized. I've never been baptized. And so the Lord just used that opportunity, praise you, Jesus, to just walk him through the plan of salvation, prayed with him to receive Christ. And it was just a beautiful experience. And I'm so grateful to the Holy Spirit for prompting me and for me finally obeying and giving him a call and just sharing the gospel.
20: That's beautiful.
21: And I'm like, because the Lord's like, there are people all around us. I think we all have people in our lives who don't know Christ. And we've never really gone out of our way, been intentional to connect with them about the good news of Christ. I want to encourage you today. Take that time. Take that time. All of us, take the time, because we just don't know what a person's going
20: That's
21: through.
20: That's beautiful.
21: But his heart was ready.
20: And the Lord knew his heart was ready.
21: That's
20: so
21: why
20: he asked you once and then again.
21: Again. He's like, have you considered sharing the gospel with Gerald?
20: And you could have said, no, he's watching the game, right?
21: Like,
20: you could have said,
21: Leon was watching the game. Who wasn't watching the game?
20: Leon,
21: all of the
20: Charlene's
21: men
20: husband.
21: Watching the game, yes. And he's like, I'm watching the game. He said, but let me turn it down and I'll talk with you. Which it goes to show that he was ready. God had already gone and prepared his
20: And it
21: heart.
20: Shows, too, sometimes maybe we use the excuse, oh, the fruit of my life will be a living witness.
21: Exactly.
20: I don't need to speak about the gospel. That's not always the case. Yeah, that's beautiful. Thanks for sharing with me and the audience.
21: I just praise God that another soul, praise God,
20: awesome.
21: Is born into the kingdom of God.
20: And obedience is key, isn't it? You were obedient. Awesome.
21: Amen. Well, still ahead. Growing up Amish, at 7 years old, he'd been up to working at 4 a.m. 4 a.m. Find out what happened when he got a door to the outside world and see why it nearly killed him. The story right after this.
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26: God does not ask perfection of us, but He does want our hearts. He's holy and worthy of our love and our trust. The steadfast love of the Lord never ceases. He is unchanging in His love, His mercy, His grace. He wants to be in relationship with us. We were created for that. Let's walk in the amazement of that. Let's pray. The steadfast love of the Lord never ceases. His mercies never come to an end. They are new every morning. Lord, how can we even begin to thank you for the undeserved mercy and grace you have extended to us as a nation and as individuals, your children? Every day you give us a fresh beginning, forgiveness, a clean slate. Oh God, let us never take that mercy for granted. Let us never presume upon your goodness. We bow humbly with hearts filled with gratitude. Because of your great love, we are not consumed. You, Lord, are holy. Amen.
20: 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Charlene, over to you.
27: Alone, disoriented, and covered in vomit, Ben King felt that his life at that moment hit rock bottom, and the only way out of it was to end it.
28: Ben King was raised in the heart of Pennsylvania's Amish country, where life was defined by simplicity, hard work, and tradition. As the sixth of 10 children, Ben's days were filled with farm duties and family, far removed from the influences of the modern world.
2: I remember 7, 8, 9 years old, getting up at 4 a.m., having to go out and get all the cows in from the field and help my dad with the milking and all of that, working very hard at that age and helping maintain the farm.
28: Also central to Ben's upbringing was faith in God, a faith, he says, was rooted in fear.
2: If you don't, you know, abide by all of the rules or stay within the Amish belief system, it was kind of this fear-based teaching where, like, if you don't do all of these things, maybe God won't love you. I remember, especially younger, even having dreams of me falling into hell and just being terrified.
28: As he got older, he couldn't help but notice the differences between his life and those outside his small community. At 14, driven by curiosity and isolation, he bought a cell phone in secret. The door to the world beyond had been opened.
2: Very quickly, becoming addicted to pornography. I think I felt betrayed, really, when I learned about sex in general, because I felt no one had told me anything or taught me anything.
28: Adding to the addiction was the guilt of not measuring up to God's standards.
2: I thought, because I can't please God, then what's the point? I don't think I'll ever be enough, so I may as well just live. So I think maybe the pain of rejection was coming from that as well.
28: By the time Ben was in high school, parties, drugs, and alcohol became his escape from the growing emptiness in his life.
2: I reached points of despair and giving up and feeling like I hated myself, but not knowing what to do about it.
28: After a party, Ben was driving behind friends when their car collided with a semi-truck. Two of his friends were hospitalized with life-threatening injuries. They would survive, but the incident left Ben shaken.
2: I remember seeing the back of the car where I had tried to get in the car, and it was totally crushed. And I remember having that picture in my mind for days, thinking, I almost died. Like, I actually felt like I don't want to do this anymore, but I felt powerless to change.
28: Shortly after, people he knew began reaching out to him to tell him about God's love for him. One of them was his older brother, who had given his life to Christ.
2: He even mentioned God has called you to travel the world and to do things that you're not doing right now. And he just ended by saying, what are you doing? And I remember just feeling like there was this, like, it kind of hit me, like, because that was all that I had been feeling, like, what am I doing with my life?
28: Then, after a night of partying, Ben passed out. When he woke up, he was alone, disoriented, and covered in vomit.
2: Where is everyone? I feel like I'm dying. Like, where are my friends? I need help. And I remember realizing, like, oh, this, they don't really care about me. I was still hitting rock bottom, like, feeling so frustrated about where my life was.
28: Desperate, he attempted suicide by swallowing a bottle of pills. It failed, and Ben cried out to God.
2: God, if you're real, show me who you are. In a moment, like, this divine presence flooded my room, and I remember feeling the love of God in such a deep way that I had never felt before, and feeling like, for the first time, I felt hope. I felt like there was purpose.
28: At once, Ben began taking strides to turn his life around. Now, instead of going to parties to abuse drugs and alcohol, he was going to church, praying, and studying the Bible. After 3 months, he gave his life to Christ. When he was baptized, he says everything changed.
2: I had finally gained a victory, and from that moment forward, I never went back to cigarettes, no more drugs, no more depression, suicide, no more pornography, and Jesus really set me free that day.
28: Today, Ben and his wife are full-time missionaries, traveling the world, sharing the gospel. He tells others that Jesus is real, and his love has the power to set them free.
2: I never thought I would be doing what I'm doing now, and God has redeemed my story. I will often share my story at different places, and so God has done way more than I thought possible with simple obedience. Jesus is the only one, he's the only God who proved his love by dying. Give your life to Jesus and give him everything, he's worth it.
27: Jesus has the power His love has the power to set us free. Ben has found that answer in Jesus Christ. He has experienced what drugs couldn't do, what pornography couldn't do, what partying couldn't do. No addiction that he was trying to fill the void of emptiness with could do it. Only a relationship with Jesus Christ. That's what we all need. All of us, the entire world needs Jesus. He is the answer for what our souls are longing for. We try all these other things, hookup culture. We try moving. We try new jobs. We try new relationships, drugs, alcohol. None of it works. It still leaves us feeling empty inside. But Jesus comes in with his love. It's his love that we're searching for. It's love that we're all created for. And Jesus is knocking on hearts' doors today and saying, if you would let me into your heart, I will fill you and I will give you a love that you have never known, and you will be filled with peace. I don't know who's watching today, but God knows your name. And he is telling you he loves you. You don't have to take those pills for anxiety. You don't have to take those pills to try to go to sleep and pills to wake up. He is saying, if you want a relationship with me, I'm ready for you to come to me right now. I want to pray for those who are watching right now, who need to make this decision. Jesus, I am tired. Are you tired? I grew tired in my life one day, and I was like, I can't do this, Lord. I can't please you. I can't live up to your standard. But you know what? Jesus lived up to the standard of God for us. If you want to receive Jesus, just pray this prayer. Lord Jesus, I'm tired. I've tried everything and nothing works. I feel like a failure, but I'm hearing about your love and I want it. And I ask you to come into my heart and fill me, save me, deliver me, and heal me. I want a relationship with you. I've heard that you're real. Reveal yourself to me. In your name I pray. Amen. Father, I pray for those who prayed that prayer right now that you would help them, strengthen them, bless them, and keep them. In your name I pray. Amen. Now, if you prayed that prayer, I want you to do something for me right now. Pick up your phone and call the number on your screen, 1-800-700-7000, and say, I prayed to receive Jesus Christ. I prayed to receive the peace that can only come from God. And on that other end of that phone call are counselors who will be willing to pray with you. 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Andrew?
20: Amen. Awesome. Thank you, Charlene. Up next, a spark of life from a woman who'd been in a coma for 5 weeks. Stay tuned to see a story doctors call a miracle, and Charlene and I will be praying for you. Stay with us.
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20: Dorothy Enns went from being in a coma with no brain activity to being behind a pulpit and leading Bible studies. She's alive and on mission. Even her doctors say it's all because of the power of God.
11: They told us they were going to put her into a medically induced coma, but she would wake back up. And my mom didn't wake up.
12: In 2014, 69-year-old Dorothy Enns was diagnosed with breast cancer. Her husband, Peter, says she went into radiation and chemotherapy, confident God would see her through.
14: We were startled, we were alarmed, we didn't like it. But for some reason, there was a calmness there was a faith there that believed that God was bigger than any mountain we could see or cannot see, and that included cancer.
12: Partway through her chemotherapy treatments, Dorothy came down with pneumonia. Her daughters, Kim and Brenda, took her to the hospital.
11: Her fever was, I think, at about 103, close to 104.
16: She just wasn't communicating, couldn't communicate. They put her on some really high antibiotics, and it just shut down her kidneys. And they put her in the coma to try to figure out what was going on. And then they decided to go ahead and leave her in the coma for a few days, just kind of let her brain settle. And then they took all the medicine off, and she just didn't wake up.
12: Days turned into weeks as Dorothy was unable to wake from her coma. Her doctors were puzzled. Brain scans indicated she would probably not recover.
16: There was so much damage that they could show on these tests that they had done on her. There really is no hope. And if she ever did come out of it, she would just be a vegetable.
11: You know, we had seven doctors told us that my mother would not wake up. And one doctor in particular told me, he said, "Your mom has doll eyes." And he explained that, you know, if you've got a doll and the glassy eyes, he goes, there's nothing behind those eyes. He goes, there's no activity in her brain.
12: Despite the bad report, their community of faith, including the Bible study Dorothy led for 25 years, continued to pray, hoping for a miracle.
14: The peace that I had really was beyond human understanding. There was a confidence there that what God had started in us, he was going to finish.
11: Every time there was a discouragement, it was like the Lord would bring somebody along to bring encouragement. We appreciated and we respected the doctors, but we knew that God is the sovereign one.
16: I mean, it was that gift of faith that we just knew that something was going to come out of this. We knew we didn't feel like her time was done. There was a lot left that she needed to do.
12: After 5 weeks in the coma, doctors encouraged the family to pull Dorothy's feeding tube and allow her to pass away. Before making the decision, Peter went to church where their friend Terry prayed for him and Dorothy.
17: I wasn't just praying at that point. I was pleading with God. I was pleading with him to either let her fall asleep in his arms and take her to heaven, or at that point to bring her back whole and complete.
14: I was prayed out. There was nothing left. I had talked to God. I had done everything I knew. There was, I cannot control this. This is in your hands.
12: At that same moment, Kim and Brenda were at the hospital sitting with their mom.
11: And my sister rubbed her leg, and my mom gave her this really irritated look. And she mouthed the words, ouch. And it was like, okay, what? And so Kim and I were like, okay, we've got to go find the doctor. This, you know, this is not a reaction. This is not a reflex. This is an actual, she's understanding that something's going on. He looked at her and he said, Dorothy. And she went, what? And he looked at us and he said, this changes everything. Just like that, it was that moment where he realized that something was happening, something was different.
14: And I think it was Kim that called me, and she said, Dad, you may want to come back to the hospital because we think Mom is waking up. I believe that God, that something had started that God was going to finish. There's a spark of life. There's a spark of hope. It's not a finished product, but it's a spark.
12: Over the next few days, Dorothy did wake up.
11: It was amazing to see how quickly we went from no response to working in the rehab, trying to relearn how to walk and how to talk, and how quickly it all turned around.
12: After a month of rehab, Dorothy returned home, full of life and cancer-free.
4: I came home on Good Friday, and it was a Good Friday. I walked around every room. I'm home. And then we went to our kids for Easter dinner. We cried, we laughed, we thanked God. That was my miracle. I'm alive.
14: We have discovered that nothing is too difficult for God. We believed God, and we expected God to keep His word. And when we do what we can do, then God does what only He can do. There's a power that goes beyond doctors. There's a power that doctors cannot explain.
11: Her doctor, who was a Muslim doctor, told us, he said, this is nothing that us doctors did. This is your relationship with your God.
4: He says, you know what? I have never seen a miracle like this. Can I give you a hug? And I was just so excited. I'm back. I'm back alive again.
11: God wasn't done with her. She definitely has a mission that she's still doing.
17: Oh, my gosh. I mean, she's a walking miracle. She's just a walking miracle.
5: Going from us being told she was going to be a vegetable to where she was back behind her little pulpit at her Bible study and she was proclaiming the goodness of God, you couldn't deny it was a miracle.
4: I had so many opportunities that I never had before. God was good, and He still is good. 5 weeks in a coma, and look what God did.
20: We share a lot of amazing miracle testimonies, healing testimonies, and we don't take any of them for granted. That is one where it's just, wow. Wow, Lord. And I wish Dorothy's husband was here to pray with us for you. I mean, you heard him say, even when things look so bleak, he said, I had this peace that, you know, we know the scripture surpasses understanding. But then he got to a point where he said, God, I've prayed. I've done, and we're doing all we can to support her and pray for her. We hear the doctors. They're telling us what their perspective is, and we get it. Yet we're relying on you, Lord. We believe there is power in prayer. And a miracle came about, one that humbles us all to see. You may be in need of a miracle, and I hope that story has strengthened your faith. Please allow Charlene and allow me to pray for you now. It's our privilege. Father God, we come before you on behalf of those watching this program right now who are in need of a miracle, crying out for a touch from you, and perhaps they also have grown weary or tired because they've been seeking healing, Lord God. Maybe it's for someone they deeply care for, and they're growing weary in prayer. Lord God, first of all, I pray today that they have strength and endurance and perseverance, Lord God, and they continue to seek you for the miraculous. Maybe this story was exactly what they needed to see and hear in Jesus' name.
27: Someone is sitting next to the bedside of a loved one in the hospital, and it's very serious. Doctors are even saying sepsis is involved. But Jesus Christ is greater than sepsis. Jesus Christ heals sepsis. And Lord, I thank you for calling out sepsis because you are healing sepsis in the name of Jesus. Thank you, oh God, for a turnaround miracle for that loved one, Father God. Someone else has Graves' disease, and Jesus says, lay your hands on your eyes right now, and he is healing you. He is healing you. He is healing you. Receive it in the name of Jesus. Lord, we thank you that you are good and you heal us because you love us. Thank you for your love for people, how you are compassionate. And Lord God, thank you for what you're doing in the mighty name of Jesus. Thank you, Lord.
20: And as we saw that story, Dorothy's journey there and that miracle, it started with cancer. That's how it all began. And Lord God, for people who are terrified, I mean, it's literally like it just overcomes them because they're so fearful because of that diagnosis. Lord God, I pray against fear. I pray they know you are with them. Hold their hand with your faithfulness. And Lord God, we do rebuke cancer and pray for miraculous healings today in Jesus' name. Amen. Call us, please, if you need prayer. 1-800-700-7000. We'll see you next time. Bye-bye.

0: Well, welcome to Miracle Living Today. I'm Gordon Robertson.
1: Hi, everyone, and I'm Ashley Key. Well, each week, we'll show you true stories of people who needed God to do the impossible, and through the power of prayer, they witnessed a miracle.
0: Well, Jason and Amanda Reese woke up from a sound sleep underneath a blanket of smoke. Their house was burning down. Jason managed to escape through the scorching flames. Then he realized Amanda was still inside. What happened next turned Jason into a human torch.
2: And it was like, okay, Lord, I have no idea what's going on. And I just prayed in the spirit because I didn't know what I was praying for or what I was praying about. So I just prayed in the spirit.
3: Christy Gilmer woke in the middle of the night with a dreadful sense that someone needed prayer. As she prayed over 1,000 miles away, her daughter, Amanda Reese, and her husband, Jason, laid asleep, suffocating in a house fire.
4: I was dreaming that I was just in a dark room. It was very black, and it was hot, and I couldn't breathe. And I woke up, and there was a texture in the air, and I still couldn't breathe, and I was still really hot. And I said, Jay, something is not right. And it took him all but 2 seconds to realize what was going on. He said, there's a fire.
3: Jason and Amanda frantically tried to escape, but windows wouldn't open under the intense heat and vacuum of the fire.
4: When we opened the bedroom door is when I noticed there was a glow. And we come around the corner, and it's like you hit a brick wall. And my body wouldn't even take another step forward. Like, it was impossible to breathe. I had thought that we had both turned around, and I ran in the opposite direction of the kitchen.
3: Jason ran through the heat and broke through the front door. Air rushed in and fed the flames.
4: The air in the room starts to swirl around. The heat intensifies. When I didn't see him, my initial reaction was, he's probably dead. But I can't get out of here without him.
3: Outside, Jason realized Amanda hadn't made it through and went back into the hottest part of the fire where he found her searching for him. They were now able to open a window and escape. They drove to a neighbor's house and then rushed to the hospital. Both were severely burned, but Jason had the worst of it. Doctors told Amanda devastating news.
4: There's a high probability that he's going to succumb to these injuries in the next 24 hours. My only response was out loud, in Jesus' name, he's going to live. He will not die.
3: Jason had third-degree burns over 93% of his body. Doctors did everything in their power to keep him alive. He was intubated and placed in a coma. He had a blood infection, lung damage, and faced potential blindness if he survived. Amanda put her hope in the Lord.
4: You are the God of all flesh. You made him. I trust you with him. This is so much bigger than me. This is so much bigger than him. I surrender him to you.
3: Amanda says she was filled with peace from that moment on. That night, her mom, Christy, arrived at the hospital and joined Amanda in prayers of faith for Jason's life and healing.
2: We never wavered and we never faltered. It was like, no, there's a purpose, Lord. I knew that he would live and he wouldn't die because he woke me up. He woke me up to start praying.
3: Days went by and Jason clung to life as Amanda, Christy, and their church family went boldly to God with a list of specific needs.
4: It's not even 24 hours to 24 hours, it's minute by minute with him. If your husband survives these injuries, you're looking at upwards of 2 years in this burn unit with, you know, hundreds of surgeries. He might lose his nose, he might lose his ears. Do you understand? I was like, yeah. We'd turn on the worship music. We'd start praying in the spirit. We'd start speaking life over his body. By this point, it's not coming to him with weeping eyes and a heavy heart anymore. Now it's like, okay, Lord, you're going to show up. We're giving you permission again. We're giving you permission to move. So with confidence and with authority, we came before him. And he said, you know, life and life more abundantly, nothing missing, nothing broken.
3: 2 weeks after the fire, Jason woke from his coma. He experienced healing at an unprecedented rate. His blood infection was healed and every skin graft was successful.
4: And we would tell them, in Jesus' name, we're gonna have this. In Jesus' name, we're gonna have this. And the next day, they'd be like, something worked, whatever you were doing worked.
2: doctors would uncover him before surgery, and they would be in awe, like they couldn't believe what they were looking at, because skin grew where there was no skin.
4: That's only Jesus. That's only him.
3: As prayers of faith continued, Jason remembers feeling hopeful he would fully recover and resume a normal life.
5: I think what I learned through this, with other people stepping in and saying, expect good things, expect wholeness, he's life and he wants that for you. My outlook of, you know, whether this turns out good for me in the end or whether it turns out bad was replaced with hope. When you've used all your resources and there's no more, why not count on the Lord? Why not call on him? Why not give him a shot? The scripture says, taste and see that the Lord is good. And the man who finds him as a refuge is blessed.
4: I'm so grateful to be alive with my husband. I'm so grateful that nothing is missing and nothing is broken.
3: 2 months to the day after the fire, Jason walked out of the burn unit, thankful God was with him in their time of deepest need.
5: Yeah, I don't think it's an anomaly. I don't think it's a freak. I think it's a miracle, yeah. I really enjoyed where I was at in life and all the things I got to do, and the Lord was faithful to restore all of those things. 90% of my skin was replaced. I regained my vision. I didn't lose any of my limbs. Sensitivity back all over my body. Yeah, 100%. I have the scars now, but even they're fading.
4: Once you see God in such an intimate way, there's no denying him anymore. It really does fill you with the confidence. I can truthfully stand before you and say that I know that there is nothing that I will face that he will not take care of. When God says that I am the God of all flesh, nothing is impossible for me, he means it.
0: And he means it for you. And he also means this, that faith works through love. Mm. When you have loved ones surrounding you, praying and asking God, it's wonderful. But here's the love we can all count on. It's the love of Jesus Christ. While we were yet sinners, Christ died for us. That's the magnitude of his love. You can be messing up. You'd be running away from him. He still loves you. For Jason and Miranda, what an incredible miracle.
1: Wow. I mean, honestly, what struck me the most is when she was praying, nothing missing, nothing broken. You are the God of all flesh. And here's somebody who was literally burned. His flesh was burned, and God has 100%. Restored it all. There's nothing missing. There's nothing broken. So that was just an encouragement to me, and I hope it is for you too, to pray those bold prayers. Don't be afraid to pray boldly and to declare God's miracle power over you or over someone you love.
0: And it's the importance of also memorizing scripture.
1: Yeah.
0: You can say the God of all flesh and you don't really get it until 90% of your flesh is burned. And now suddenly the God of all flesh takes on a whole new meaning.
1: Exactly.
0: And a very specific meaning. No infection, regeneration, restoration of sensation, all the nerve endings, everything being perfect and whole. It means something different depending on where you are and your perception.
1: Yeah.
0: So let the God of all flesh encourage you. We've got a magazine for you. It's called Miracle Living Today, and in it, it has stories of people who have seen God answer their prayers. 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We want to encourage you in your faith. What God did for others, he will and can do for you.
1: Amen. All right, guys. Well, coming up, worse than she could have ever imagined. That's what this ER nurse thought when she arrived at the scene of a car crash, and one of the victims was her own son. See how he was released from the hospital the very same day. But first, he's a long snapper for the Oklahoma State Cowboys, and that in itself is a miracle. See how this young man overcame a crippling disease that affects 1 in 10 million children. Plus, Gordon and I will be praying for you and your needs, so don't go anywhere.
6: I was angry, hurt, out of control. It's like I didn't even care about life. I knew of God, but I didn't know him. it has to be a better plan for my life than this. I'm tired, Lord. Help me. Help me, Lord. Help me. My heart totally changed. I felt the overwhelming love now. I had been set free from all the hurt. I started learning the love of God that changed everything within me.
0: I shouldn't be here. Well, that thought goes through Zeke's mind when he steps onto the football field. For years, he battled a rare childhood disease that doctors predicted would leave him wheelchair bound. Well, instead, Zeke stunned everyone by becoming a long snapper for the Oklahoma State Cowboys.
7: You know, there's thousands of people outside in the stadium waiting for you. So when you're walking out there, you're kind of getting amped up and the adrenaline's kicking in.
3: Zeke Zaragoza, long snapper for the Oklahoma State Cowboys.
7: Sometimes I have to step back and be like, wow, I'm here and this is real and I shouldn't be here.
3: Playing Division I football is an achievement for any young man, especially for one doctors didn't expect would even be able to throw a ball. The youngest of three boys, Zeke was three when his parents, Ed and Shannon, noticed something wasn't right.
8: He was walking down the hall and he started going sideways and he hit the wall. He just kept saying, why is the room moving? And if we were outside, why is the wind blowing me?
3: Then he started throwing up and shaking. His pediatrician sent him to the hospital, where Zeke would spend the next 2 weeks undergoing a battery of tests, including MRIs, CT scans, and a spinal tap. Still, they had no answers.
8: Then I started to get a little bit scared. If it was something simple, they'd have an answer right away. There's something wrong, and we're starting to see him get worse.
3: Within a few weeks, Zeke couldn't even walk, and his eyes were darting back and forth.
9: And he tells me, Dad, my eyes aren't working. And it's just, you know, that helpless feeling that you can't do anything for him.
3: Despite their fears, Channon, who as a girl had seen her mother miraculously healed of cancer, trusted God, no matter the outcome.
8: I think just being ingrained in my mind that God does miracles and he can heal you, it just made me believe, okay, well, that's what we're praying for.
3: Neurologist Dr. Charles Neeson was brought in and consulted with over 20 specialists before diagnosing Zeke with a rare disorder that affects 1 in 10 million children.
10: Opsoclonus myoclonus syndrome. It's thought to be an autoimmune disease. Somehow the body is making antibodies against your eye muscles and nerve cells so that the nerves that control coordination in the back of the brain and the cerebellum aren't working so well.
8: There was fear in knowing, okay, he's got something, but then there was also hope in knowing, okay, now what's the treatment?
3: By now, Zeke had already been suffering from the condition for over 2 months, and something needed to be done quickly.
10: It could have affected not only his coordination, but, you know, his thinking as well, his learning and his memory. His speech was already being affected.
3: Dr. Neeson and a leading OMS specialist in Illinois offered them two treatment options.
8: If we treat him aggressive, this is our hope. We hope he can walk again. We really believe he will. But he's not going to be able to play a sport, throw a ball, ride a bike, do the normal kind of things that little boys do. And there could be side effects to it. Or we treat less aggressive, and he probably won't have a side effect, but he may be in a wheelchair for the rest of his life.
3: After much prayer and consideration, Ed and Channon chose the aggressive option, hoping to give Zeke the best shot at long-term quality of life. Even then, there was a chance of relapse. For the first 2 years, Zeke endured a rigorous, painful treatment regimen that included twice daily injections in his legs and monthly antibody infusions that sometimes lasted 15 hours.
9: I was the one that had to give him the shots every day. And you know, it was a struggle. I mean, he knew it was going to hurt and, you know, wishing you could take his place.
3: Progress soon followed as, within months, Zeke had graduated from a wheelchair to a walker. Then more setbacks.

0: in a Spider-Man outfit. And we're amazed he's riding a bicycle.
1: And you can really stand on firm ground that this thing has really kind of literally left the premises.
2: As for Zeke,
3: I felt like a normal kid, like I do just about anything the other guys did.
2: And as he grew older and stronger, that included several sports. Then in fifth grade, he was ready for something a little more physical.
3: I really wanted to try football. And that's when my mom kind of was like, oh, I don't know.
2: Channon called the OMS specialist, who put her on speakerphone for his colleagues to hear.
4: And I said, Zeke wants to play football. Is that okay? And they're like, what? No way. And they were cheering. And they just couldn't believe it because he was considered a severe case. And so he said, absolutely.
2: Zeke went on to be a center and then long snapper in high school, where he decided he wanted to go to the next level.
3: I just kept pushing and had that one vision that I wanted to play college football to share my story.
0: The dedication and the drive that he has, he's just so determined and humble at the same time.
2: After graduating in 2018, Zeke earned a spot as a long snapper for Oklahoma State, where he's studying to become a PE teacher and coach and sharing his story.
3: But it was for the grace of God, and he did a miracle on me.
1: To see him go on and be a successful student and play football was just totally unpredicted and unprecedented.
0: It is a miracle that he is where he is.
4: Never put limitations on God. He sees way in advance. We just follow along. We do what we're supposed to do, and he has the big picture at the end. And never doubt.
5: Wow. Well, Oklahoma State is big-time college football.
6: Yeah.
5: You have to be a very serious athlete. You look at Zeke, and he doesn't have legs. He's got tree trunks.
6: Yeah.
5: And you go, you know, yeah. Yay God, mm-hmm. how he just transforms things.
6: Yeah.
5: But it took a long time.
6: Yeah.
5: For some miracles, it happens instantaneously. For others, it happens overnight. Mm-hmm. And for others, it happens over the course of years.
6: Yeah.
5: And for Zeke, hallelujah.
6: Yeah. What would you say to someone who's watching who's, you know, in the time frame of it's going to take a long time for this miracle to happen? Or maybe they're realizing, they're believing for it, but it hasn't happened yet. What word of encouragement would you give them?
5: How long did Abraham and Sarah wait?
6: A long time.
5: 20 years.
6: 20 years.
5: Yeah. And in that,
6: wow.
5: The Bible says Abraham was fully persuaded that he who had promised was able.
6: Amen.
5: Abraham did not consider the deadness of his own body. And you look at that and you're going, wait a minute. I'm 80 years old, then I'm 90 years old, then I'm 100 years old, and I'm going to have a baby? That is why Sarah laughed in the tent. Mm-hmm. You know, she laughed within herself. You know, this is impossible. You don't understand Abraham over here. it came true. And then God said, a year from now, you're going to have that son. A year from now. So have that same faith. Abraham is called the father of faith for a reason, that faith is tested. Untested faith is no faith at all. But when faith is tested and you say, I am fully persuaded, I am fully persuaded. Yeah. He who has promised is able. I hold to that promise. He fulfills his word. He watches over it to perform it.
6: Amen. Amen. Well, we've got another amazing miracle testimony. When Amber arrived at the scene of a horrific accident, she saw a car lying upside down. Debris was everywhere and her son's body was on the ground.
7: He said, Mom, I can't breathe. And I said, wow. He said, the car flipped. And I said, where are you? And he said, he didn't know.
8: August 19th, 2021, Amber Lavengood got the phone call every parent fears. Her son, Jaden, had been driving with friends in rural Indiana when the driver lost control, flipping the car end over end several times. His mom, Amber, had been an emergency room nurse and knows how deadly a crash like that can be.
7: I was instantly worst case scenario, expecting some, you know, major chest trauma, and knowing that the force of any kind of a car flip is enough alone to kill a person.
8: Jaden was able to get himself and another passenger out of the car. Dazed and injured, he called his mom. A bystander took his phone and told Amber where they were. As she raced to the scene, Amber called her mother for prayer, then cried out to God.

0: Is a medic on the way? Can I get there first? All those thoughts are just racing. Crying out to God, not my baby, please. I needed God right then. I needed to be in conversation with him and to know that he was with me and with my son. I couldn't be with Jaden at that exact second, and I had to find where he was. But I knew God could, and God could provide him with the first responders and the medical attention until I got there, or God could sustain him.
1: Several EMTs went to church with Amber and quickly started a prayer chain for the boy's survival. Still, when she arrived on the scene, Amber was overwhelmed at the devastation.
0: The car was worse than I could imagine. The sight was just unbelievable. The car was laying upside down. There was debris everywhere. And my son was laying on the edge of the hill with another gentleman. And you could see that there was someone stuck in the car. The nurse in me instantly thinks, there's no way these boys are gonna live through this. My mind was racing with all these possible injuries. And I know that a chest contusion, blunt force injury to the chest, can be fatal. So that was a battle. To just lay hands on him and pray and not be able to pick him up and hold him, that was very hard.
1: Jaden and another boy were taken by ambulance to a local hospital. The driver was life-flighted to a trauma hospital in Indianapolis. Despite the grim reality of the situation, Amber felt God was with them.
0: I was at peace. I was able to be in the moment with my son and also know that my other children were being prayed for and provided for. And I knew that and trusted that God was working out all the details, even the ones I couldn't see. And no matter what was to happen, you know, I trusted God's will.
1: Jaden had a concussion, but was conscious and talking. He had deep bruising across his chest, and his arm appeared deformed and possibly broken. Somehow, he believed, he had already been healed.
0: Jaden, at that time, kept saying that, you know, he was not going to have any broken bones, that, you know, he had prayed and asked Jesus, and Jesus had healed him. And he kept saying over and over again, you know, my Jesus saves, I'm not going to have any broken bones. And obviously, as a Christian mom, I'm like, oh, yes, that's great. And the nurse in me is expecting, you know, he's got a broken neck, possibly broken back. He's got chest contusions that look like internal bleeding, especially around where the liver was located.
1: Medical staff gave Jaden an EKG to check the rhythm of his heart and an ultrasound looking for internal bleeding. X-rays then followed, checking for fractured vertebrae and broken bones. Amber waited and prayed. To everyone's amazement, all the tests revealed, Jaden was fine.
0: It is very amazing. It was amazing to witness, and even more amazing to come home with your son that night and know that he walked away.
2: I was like, it was crazy. Like, I was really thanking God, and I was really happy. And I felt great in like a week, but my body, I could move again. It was just I had a little head problems, but I just prayed about it, and I felt great. I was ready to go back to school in like 2 weeks.
0: From a medical standpoint, I can't give you any explanation as to why he didn't have any broken bones. To have a mild to moderate concussion only is really miraculous.
1: Jaden knew that it was the grace of God that brought him through his near brush with death.
2: I remember in the hospital, I was like really thankful because I thought like, I should have been dead. Like after I got in the car and I was slowly like going out of it, I was like, I should be dead.
1: The other boys also survived and began their road to recovery. In the midst of what could have been a life-ending accident, Amber is thankful for the prayers from her community and the grace of God that sustained them.
0: Surrounding yourself with a good church family and a good prayer family that's going to support you in your hour of need made a huge difference. God is good always. His plan, we don't always understand, and I can't lean on my understanding. But in this situation, I did give God all the praise immediately and I was ecstatic. I was in disbelief at how amazing the outcome was. The accident could have been very different. Very different. And God deserves that glory.
1: Jaden says the accident helped shape his faith, something that's evident to his family and friends.
2: I'll sit here and pray, and they're like, you're not the same person. I'm like, no, I am not the same person. I'm a different person. The biggest thing is the power of prayer and just to believe in God, because he does have a plan for you. And he does give you strength, too. It is true.
3: Wow, such an amazing miracle testimony. We heard Jaden's mom say that the nurse in her, she kept going back, the nurse in her knew that this could be fatal. The nurse in me knew that something was wrong. Something bad had happened and there's danger. He could die. My son could die. She was going back and forth between these two minds, the mind of her flesh, the mind of this world that has no hope, that just looks at the symptoms, and then the mind of God, which is believing and trusting that Jesus has it all under control, that Jesus can heal her son. And that's exactly what he did. He completely protected Jaden. He walked out of the hospital the same day. So my word of encouragement to you, friend, choose the mind of God. We all struggle with that sometimes, the mind of the flesh, the mind of this world. Choose Jesus. Believe in what he says. Believe in the word of God. Stand firm on the promise that we are healed by the stripes of Jesus Christ. Gordon and I are going to pray for you and your needs today. We're going to go boldly to the throne room of grace. Whatever your need is today, believe in the name of Jesus. Have faith in Jesus to heal you today. Let's go right into prayer right now. Lord Jesus, we just say thank you. Thank you, God, for sending your son to die on the cross, for his bloodshed, for his broken body, to cleanse us from sin, but to also make us whole, to heal us completely. Lord God, I pray for anyone who is watching this right now, who's struggling mentally, physically, or emotionally, or there's a loved one that's struggling mentally, physically, or emotionally, God, we just speak healing to their bodies, healing to their minds, healing, peace to their hearts in the name of Jesus. Gordon.
4: There's someone, you've got a problem with the optic nerve in your right eye. There's been some kind of deterioration in the signals from your retina to your brain, and God is healing that. He's restoring vision to you. He made eyes so that you could see, and he's giving you your sight back. In Jesus' name, be healed, be made whole, let there be perfect vision, for we ask it in Jesus' name.
3: Amen. I just believe someone's watching. You're having issues with your jaw on the right side. It's like your tooth on that right side, but also your jaw. It's very painful. I'm not sure if it's an infection. God is healing that for you right now. You'll be able to eat normally, just enjoy life without that pain any longer. In Jesus' name. Thank you, Lord.
4: Someone else, you've got problems with your left hip and you've got an irritated nerve, gives you a lot of pain. So, receive that healing for you now. If you need prayer, we're here for you. All you have to do is call us, 1-800-700-7000. Here's a word from Peter. Cast all your anxiety on him because he cares for you. God bless.
5: The beginning of the gospel of Jesus Christ, the Son of God, as it is written in the prophets.
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13: What does godly masculinity look like in an age of constant attacks on God's design for sexuality? That's today's Faith and Culture. Stick with us. What does it look like to be masculine in a world that so often gets it wrong? Culture tells us two lies, that to be a man is to be macho and completely hardened to our emotions, or that there's no such thing as a binary between men and women. But scripture, of course, tells us something altogether different, that men and women are designed in God's image with distinct traits, and each are ordained to reflect the character of our Creator. Welcome to Faith and Culture. I'm your host, Trey Gons Phillips, and here to talk about all of this with us is pastor and author Seth Trout. Seth, you have a brand new book, Authentic Masculinity, Leaving Behind the Counterfeits for God's Design. So tell us first why you decided to write this book.
14: You know, the simple answer is I was asked to, which is kind of a silly thing to say, but I had a friend who's leading a big college ministry in the area, 400 or 500 college students. And he was saying that, hey, there's this need for leadership on masculinity. A lot of our guys are getting swept up into this kind of online machismo, Andrew Tate, red pilly thing. Could you come and give a talk on masculinity? And I thought, sure. And so then I had to come up with something to say about masculinity. And so I created this kind of framework for how to think through masculine virtues. Man is not God, so be humble. Man is not an animal, so be disciplined. Man is not a child, so be responsible. And man is not a woman, so be chivalrous, kind of based on 1 Peter 3:7, where Peter says, show honor to the woman as the weaker vessel. And then one of my other buddies said, hey, that's a pretty good framework. You should write an article about that. So I did. And then a publisher contacted me and said, hey, we think this might be a book. And then we're off to the races. And so I was really happy to do it. And I think the feedback so far has been that it's really helping young guys, really helping dads who want to raise up their sons, really helping recent converts to the faith get a real grasp on God's vision and good design for what it means to be a man.
13: Well, you already alluded to this a little bit, but the book is built on the premise of what you call the masculinity pyramid. So explain to us more clearly what you mean by that.
14: Yeah, there's two pyramids in the book. The first one is the virtues pyramid, which is humility, discipline, responsibility, and chivalry. And I get to those four virtues through negation. You know, because we're not God, we ought to be humble. Because we're not animals, we should have discipline, have moral vision, not be ruled by instincts or desires, but be ruled by God's wanting to align ourselves with God's purpose for our lives. And the second pyramid are the masculine roles, which is in order that you have to live into them. And so son, before you're even born, you're a son, and you have this generational history. Some of it is good baggage, some of it's bad baggage. Then there's brother, which I get from 1 Timothy 5, which says to relate to younger women as sisters in all purity. And that chapter is about male friendship and this epidemic of male loneliness. Then the layup from that is maker, which is about providing, subduing and having dominion, doing good work, creating value, stewardship of money, things like that. Then the next layer up is husband, which I talk about how to cherish and nourish a wife, what it means to image Christ in the way that he loves the bride, his church. And then father, which is preeminently biological. You know, in Genesis 5, it says that Adam had a son in his image and likeness. And so we have these kids that are God's image and likeness. And in a pretty haunting way, they're my image and likeness. And I'm a sinner, and I need to be conscious of what I'm passing on to my children. So those two pyramids are the virtues and the roles: humility, discipline, responsibility, and chivalry, and then son, brother, maker, husband, and father. And those are the nine chapters. And I think they're a really great scalable resource that create good discussion for fathers and sons and for people in men's ministries or things like that.
13: Well, Seth, I think in 2026, you can't really have a conversation about masculinity and certainly not godly masculinity without talking about the alarming rise of what's been called the manosphere, a movement that seems to celebrate the worst sinful instincts in men and often encourages the belittling of women. So one, I want to ask you, and this is kind of a big question, is how did we get here as a culture? And then what's the way out, especially for the Christian young men who seem to be falling for it?
14: Yeah, I think the unhealthy right-wing patriarchal manosphere type thing that really reduces men to animals. the pursuit of sex and power and money are just blessed with a blank check. Go and get them. Do what you can. Genghis Khan, you know, the Andrew Tates, like, have as many kids as you can with as many women as you can, you know, grow your genetic legacy type thing. I think is awful as that is, blessing the desires of the flesh, I think it's a reaction to the progressive leftism that has said there is no man and woman that is inherent. That's all a social construct. And the promotion of androgyny, which is the praise of men and women being fundamentally interchangeable, that kind of third wave feminism that says that there are no distinctives between men and women. And so I think people grow up hearing this kind of androgynous vision, and then I think they intuit and recognize that's not true. Men and women are not the same. They're not interchangeable. They are fundamentally similar, right? When Adam sees Eve in the garden, he says, bone of my bone, flesh of my flesh, finally one that's like me. And, you know, that's my paraphrase. And I think there is like a real image of God similarity that we have as humans, but God doesn't make any generic humans. He makes males and females. And I think that the right wing manosphere thing is an overreaction to the progressive erasing of gender or the dismissing all of it as mere social constructs.
13: And you mentioned too, and I think this factors into it, of course, is the loneliness epidemic that so many men are facing. And data from just a few years ago showed that among those ages 10 to 24, males accounted for 78% of fatal suicide attempts. So why do you think males in particular have faced such significant mental health issues in recent years?
14: I think a big part of that is how allowed it is to disparage men, to blame all the ills of society on men, to frown at them, and to, you know, there are a lot of ways that women had been disadvantaged in society. And I think that there have been meaningful efforts to try to promote things like women's sports and women's capacity to be educated and, you know, in the last 100 years, but that has led to men falling behind on a lot of those basic metrics. I think in addition to that, you have just like the isolationist nature of social media and how you're not connecting in real life with people. And so I do think men are fundamentally lonelier. I think that they are fundamentally allowed to be lonelier because they deserve it, because society is broken because of them. And that's part of the reason why a huge chunk of my chapter on brother is all about how to cultivate meaningful, intimate male friendships. Because I think even within the church, or progressive wings of the church, I would say, I'm not sure if that's part of the church, but progressive wings of the church, you have a look at like this, the story of David and Jonathan's friendship. And that gets talked about as, well, they were gay, you know, and I'm going, if we are talking about meaningful, intimate, high quality male friendship and sexualizing it and dismissing it as gay, then I look at one of my best friends and I say, hey, I love you, brother. That kind of gets awkward for guys, is because they're afraid of being perceived as homosexual, and that kind of inhibits some of their appropriate male friendship instincts to like cultivate and be committed to making and maintaining really high quality, meaningful male friendships. And so I think women are by nature a notch more relational than men. And so I think there's an additional effort that needs to be made for men to cultivate meaningful friendships. And I think that we're a little bit behind on that. And if one of the wins of this book is that males develop both a blessed desire and some resources for how they can cultivate and build a fraternal connection with guys that lasts their lifetime, that in their 20s, they're trying to build relationships that will be 50-year friendships. In their teens, they're building relationships that are going to be 70-year friendships. Like, I hope that there's more of that culture within the church, that we're not just committed to our wife for life, but we're also committed to our friends for life in a way that helps us through our ups and downs and our praises our successes and comforts us in our failures. Because high-quality friends is a real blessing. And if all you have is a wife, or if all you have is some internet community, you're going to be in a dark place at some point really soon and find yourself alone.
13: Yeah. Well, I want to dig more into what it means to surround ourselves with godly community, especially among men. But we're going to fit in a quick break. Everybody stick with us. We'll be right back with more Faith and Culture.
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13: Welcome back to Faith and Culture. We're joined by pastor and author Seth Trout. And Seth, we were just talking about the importance of community, specifically of men being in community with other men and developing those relationships. And we're designed for community. That's God created the body of Christ to live together in communion with one another, to bear one another's burdens, to support each other, to hold one another accountable. But so often men, I think, are lacking in those connections with other men, as you were talking about just before the break. And your book highlights that value of friendship through a framework that you've described as RAILS, which is an acronym. So tell us a little bit about that acronym.
14: Yeah, RAILS is so rhythm, affinity, so liking things in common, intensity, which is kind of going deep into your inner life, longevity, and spirituality. And my hope is that when you have meaningful male connection, usually you have one of those things. You might have spirituality because you met a guy at church. You might have longevity because you knew him from high school. You might have rhythm because you see him at drop off at your kid's school on a regular basis. You might have affinity because you see him at the gym or at jiu-jitsu or something like that. And my hope is that few friendships can you hit all five of those things. But say you have a friendship that is like a pretty good friend, but it's not like a meaningful yet like rooted friendship. If you have rhythm, you can add intensity. If you have affinity, you can add rhythm. If you have spirituality, you can add affinity. And so here's what I mean by that is, like, I have a good buddy that I know from church, and he invited me to jiu-jitsu with him. And I was kind of like, I'm not really interested in getting choked out a whole bunch of times. It sounds kind of like a bummer. But I'm like, I'm adding rhythm and affinity to my spirituality by signing up to do this with him. And now our friendship is growing in quality. Or I have a couple other buddies who have firstborn sons the same age as mine. And they're not exactly people that I would have just said, hey, let's be best friends. But because we have that natural anchor, now let's add some type of rhythm into that, where we're meeting up once a month to pray together. So adding spirituality, we're meeting up to play spike ball at the park, or we're getting our families together, because when the kids play well, then you can have adult conversations as the parents. And so you kind of see, where do I naturally have one of those five boxes checked, and how could I add one of those other things? The only one you can't just decide to add is longevity, but you can just intend to add longevity over time. So a couple of my close friends now are people that I was relatively close with in high school. They knew me before I was a pastor. They knew me before I was a husband. They knew me before I was an author. They knew me before I was a dad. And so that kind of gives a perspective on your life, that there's not a tendency to reduce someone to their current roles or their current functions, but you see them in the arc of your life over time. I remember meeting these guys in their 70s one time, and the three of them have been close friends for almost 60 years. And I said, how does that happen? That feels so rare. And they said, well, we just committed when we were 18, 19 that, yeah, we're going to be committed to our wives for life, but what if we're also committed to each other for life? And they said, we said no to promotions that would have taken us out of state. We said no to opportunities that would have moved us around, because you're saying one of our values was there's a lot of guys with a lot of money and a lot of career prowess, but they're lonely, isolated, unhappy. They don't have a richness to their life. And I was personally captivated by that as a young guy, going, I want to have a similar value structure where I'm not just prioritizing my marriage and my money, both of which are very important things. But what if I also add to that prioritization of local church community, rich male connection, rich male friendships, because I want to be a balanced, well-rounded, fully connected man that values more, not less, things. And so that rhythm, affinity, intensity, longevity, spirituality is a piece of that. I do think that the intensity piece, which is like getting into someone's inner world, what are your hopes, what are your dreams, what are your fears? I think for a lot of guys, that's a muscle we haven't exercised a lot. But taking baby steps towards that, because now I have a group of guys that we can go there pretty quickly because we've been, not cannonballing into that immediately, but building that over time with appropriate connection. Because there can be a thing now in today's highly therapized culture where people meet someone for the first time, like, let me tell you all my trauma. I'm like, hold on, that's not healthy either. Get it off Instagram. But bit by bit, if you're like, think about you hold these five cards, that someone needs to have all five cards where you have no secrets with them. But most people in your life will have one or two cards. And as you build trust with them, you show them more about your inner life, show them more about your struggles and your sin. You're confessing to them. They're reminding you of God's grace, and you're building that over time. So I think it's more like for a man right now who's struggling with friendships, I go, you can't fix that in 5 months, but you can take steps to go, what if in 5 years I had a rich, rooted community of friends? And so that Rails acronym is designed to help you take steps to build that out in your life over the next few years.
0: Now, I want to shift gears a little bit, Seth, and talk a bit about marriage, because we live in a world that so often not only doesn't understand or see or value the differences between men and women, or even see that binary as existing, but also we live in a culture where people are delaying marriage later and later in life. For the guys out there who are wanting to pursue marriage, but they want to make sure they're in a place where they're ready for that when the Lord brings a partner into their life, what would you say to them?
14: I think part of the reason that people delay marriage is because marriage in the cultural imagination has gone from being part of your foundation to a capstone. That once I've figured out my career, once I'm independently wealthy, once I've figured out my life, then I add a wife onto that. Whereas I got married at 23 and I knew that she loved Christ, that I was attracted to her, and that she was a healthy person. Like, let's build a life together. And so building a life with the wife, not building a life and then adding a wife to it, I think is a better approach to that. And so I think when I hear people now delaying marriage, a lot of it's like fear of, I got to have all my school done. I got to have all my bills paid. And there's this picture of people want to be the type of person that you're in your early 30s. You can't really be that person until your early 30s. I want to say, yeah, you need to be able to afford rent. You need to be able to like not live at your mom's house. But also, a wife is someone you build your life with, not someone you add onto your life that's already pre-built. And I think the picture of marriage that we get in Ephesians 5 in particular, that it's a mystery that points past itself to how Christ loves the church, that when husbands cherish and nourish their wives, cherishes to treat as precious and nourishes to anticipate and meet needs, that I can please and serve and cause my wife to flourish, and that the mutual joy that brings, that I think marriage is an adventure, and I think marriage is inherently a conflict-oriented sanctifying process, meaning that I grow when my wife communicates disappointment, frustration, and when I'm securely rooted in my identity in Christ by grace, I can actually receive that without feeling like I'm being cut off at the knees by her feedback. And same for her, that we grow each other up in Christ as we are one flesh, building our lives together. And so I think especially people who grew up in unhealthy households with unhealthy fathers, with unhealthy wives, or absentee fathers or absentee mothers, there can be a sense of trepidation around, I don't want to jump into something that's just going to cause pain, especially when there's divorce in your history. I want to say, you have to address that. You have to deal with that. But part of the opportunity you have is to give your kids better than what you were given. And that is a real joy. Like, you think about the way Isaac repeats the sins of his father, Abraham, in lying and saying, that's not my wife, it's my sister. In contrast, we can go, you know, part of honoring my father is desiring to be better than him. You know, he knows that, and I know that, and I hope my son aspires to be better than me, that he's a better father than I am, that he's a better husband than I am. Like, I want that for him. And so I think the capacity that men have to break and break bad generational patterns and establish better ones, I think that needs to be part of our generational vision, that we're going, I can do great things with the help of the Holy Spirit to break generational patterns and establish a healthy outpost to the kingdom of God in my household, in my neighborhood, and in my church. And so I think that fear to some degree is holy, because you don't want to sin, you don't want to cause suffering. But on the other hand, it's responsibility avoidance, and you're leaving meat on the bone for what God has for you in your life. And so my encouragement to guys is going, if you have all this unprocessed trauma because of what you saw in your childhood, process it with some healthier, older, wiser men. But then you can't really heal from that unless you take the risk of developing and cultivating intimacy with a wife that you're committed to each other, working through your garbage bit by bit over time.
0: Yeah, absolutely. Well, everybody, we have a few more minutes with Seth. Stick with us. We're going to fit in another break.
1: The veil between us and the Lord is thinnest when we're in our suffering. You know, this brain tumor that keeps coming back, craniopharyngioma you're born with. And when they diagnosed me, they gave me all of the different ways that I could deal with this tumor through, you know, these actions and prayer and exercise and just do everything I can. And the last two appointments with my physician, it shrunk. They don't shrink. They just don't. And it's, God gets all the glory. We're here by His grace and mercy. Our bodies are fragile but resilient, temporary. So we live our days joyfully. We live our days hopefully. We live our days faithfully. And in doing that, my goodness, it changes the world.
2: Blessed are you, Lord, our God, King of the universe, who has chosen us from all of the nations and given us His Torah.
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0: Welcome back to Faith and Culture. We're joined by Seth Trout. And Seth, you have this new book we've been talking about, Authentic Masculinity, Leaving Behind the Counterfeits for God's Design. What has been the response that you've received in sharing and teaching on what biblical masculinity actually looks like in these last few minutes?
14: I think the main thing that I've heard, which has been encouraging to my soul, is that it's refreshing, it's clear, that dads who are reading the book are going, this is shaping my conversations with their sons, that guys who are newer to the faith are getting it. You know, there's always a piece of me as a pastor that I'm like, well, newer to the faith guys get it, or is it too up in the air? But it's clear and scalable, and it's landing with people. It's really rooted in a lot of what the Bible says, right? It's very Genesis 1 and 2. It's very Genesis 3. It's very Ephesians 5. And so I've been encouraged at the mature Christians who have read it and have been sharpened and encouraged, and the immature Christians have been read it and been sharpened and encouraged. And especially the thing that's warming my heart, you know, because I dedicated the book to my son, who's 6 years old, you know, and I'm reading it with him and we're processing through it together. And those pyramids, I'm talking to him about it. And I'm going, if nobody else read it and was encouraged besides him, I'd honestly be fine with it because I wrote it for him. But then when I hear about other dads doing the same thing with their sons, that warms my heart and gets me excited. As dads are willing to invest in their sons and invest in themselves and to become closer to Jesus over time. And so I'm honestly hoping that a lot of men read it, apply it, not because I just want to sell more books, but because I go, God's capacity for men to do great things unto his glory is really high. And I hope men are energized and compelled to live into God's design for their life, because it really is a beautiful thing.
0: 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Seth, for people who want to pick up a copy of the book or they want to learn more about your work and ministry, where can they go?
14: Well, you can follow me on Instagram at Seth_Trout, T-R-O-U-T-T. I'm also on X. My website, SethTrout.com. I have additional supplementary resources to the book that people could follow there that they could get for free. You know, something called The Domains of Discipline, The 7-Day Sloth Killer, all resources I'm creating for men that maybe kind of help push the material of the book deeper into their lives. But the book's on Amazon, and I'd love you to pick up a copy, read it. And if you're reading it and blessed by it, I'd love to hear about how the Lord's working in your life through the stuff that he wrote through me.
0: Awesome. Seth Trout, thanks so much for being here.
14: Thanks for having me, Trey.
0: All right, everybody, stick with us. We'll be right back to wrap up this week's episode.
6: Where do our laws come from? Are they simply made up by people?
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0: 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Thank you so much for joining us. 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Never miss any news of the day. 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
15: Well, welcome to America Living Today. I'm Gordon Robertson.
17: Hey, everyone, and I'm Ashley Key. Melissa's heart was failing fast. She needed a cardiac transplant. So when a replacement became available, Melissa was rushed to the hospital.
15: Right before the surgeon made his first cut, he saw something so shocking, he canceled the operation.
20: March 2009, Melissa Justice and her husband Ray were coming back from a cruise when Melissa began experiencing pains in her chest.
22: I was 31, and I just feel like you don't have a lot of aches and pains, so I didn't really think too much of it.
20: Back home, the pains persisted, and Melissa decided to see a doctor. An ultrasound brought shocking results.
22: I'll never forget, he said, normal hearts beat like this, and yours is barely doing this.
23: That initial shock of something's wrong, of something's different, that knowledge that life is never going to be the same or potentially never going to be the same again is jarring.
20: The diagnosis, chronic systolic heart failure, a condition where one chamber in the heart can't pump blood effectively. Melissa's heart was functioning at only 15% capacity. They put her on medication, but her best hope of survival was a heart transplant.
22: Was like being told, you know, you planned this whole future with your husband and this beautiful family that you had in your mind and this beautiful career that you were working on so hard. It was like having everything ripped out from underneath you.
20: After 3 months of medication, Melissa's heart function had gotten worse, dropping to 7%. Needing more specialized care, she was sent to Ohio State University Hospital.
25: That's bad heart failure, and that means that you typically aren't able to do things that you used to do, your normal daily activities. It's a life-altering diagnosis. Even though these days we keep a lot of these heart failure patients alive, it's not the same life.
22: We would wake up every morning and we would give ourselves an entire hour where we would just let ourselves grieve that life that we were losing. After that hour was over, we would come together and we would pray and we would say, you know, we're going to make the best of this day that we can.
20: Melissa had a heart pump implanted in August of that year. Along the way, Melissa started a blog to chronicle her journey and ask for prayer.
22: Just tried to trust that God would be with us. I did not feel better. I remember actually thinking, I cannot believe the human body can take this much pain. Kept thinking, maybe tomorrow I'll feel better, but months after the surgery, I still was feeling very rough.
23: What's the future gonna hold? What's it gonna look like? Will my wife still even be here in 6 months? Will I need to plan a funeral?
20: After 4 months of little improvement, it seemed a transplant was still the best option. After passing the candidacy test with perfect numbers, Melissa was put at the top of the transplant list, but only for 30 days. On January 10, 2010, the last day of her eligibility, a suitable heart became available. Melissa was wheeled in for surgery that night.
22: The best case scenario was I was going to get this transplant and it was going to be fantastic. And I was trying to prepare for the worst at the same time. And I wanted to truly honor God. Whether I passed or whether I lived, I wanted to honor God in whatever I did.
23: Praying for strength for her, for as good of a recovery as we could expect. You know, if things did not go as planned, you know, the grace to get through that, the strength to get through those outcomes. Dr. Perez comes out in 2 to 3 hours was the time frame, and we just all freeze, right, in the waiting room. Either something's really, really good or something's really, really bad.
22: So I woke up and I thought, well, I feel better than I thought I'd feel the first time, but I had only had open heart. It was my first surgery. So I expected to feel a lot worse than I felt. So when Ray came in, he said, honey, you didn't get the transplant. And I was like, oh man, the heart was bad. And Ray said, no, honey, your heart is better. God healed your heart. You didn't need the transplant.
1: Moments after Melissa was put under, her anesthesiologist, Dr. Perez, decided to do one final test. What he saw, he couldn't explain.
25: I put the probe in, and what I see is a heart that is almost, but not quite, completely normal in its squeeze. I kept looking at this heart that was banging away virtually normally, and she's not on any supportive drugs at all. The surgeon looked at that heart, saw what I saw, and said, I can't give her a heart that works better than this.
22: The morning of my not transplant, I remember my surgeon coming in and he said, Melissa, we have no idea what made you sick and we have no idea what's made you better. And we said, we do, we knew.
1: Months later, the pump was removed. Today, after more than a decade, Melissa's heart is still going strong. And while it's not quite 100%, she's still able to be the active mother of two adopted boys and loving wife that God has called her to be.
22: It's still tough some days, but it's life. I still wake up in the morning and I say, thank you, God, for healing my heart.
25: Seeing Melissa today, over 10 years later, still with her own heart, living a normal life, it's just a privilege to have been a part of it.
23: We know miracles happen, right? We read about them in the Bible, but to see one, to see something so tangible happen was amazing.
22: I have a beautiful life, a very full life, and I have life, which is the best part.
15: We have life. That is the best part. Mm-hmm. And that's what Jesus came to give us. I came that you might have life and have it more abundantly. From the very beginning, when God breathed into Adam and he became a living soul, that is what God is all about. He is the giver of life and then the re-giver of life. That's what he wants for all of us.
17: Yeah, and he answers prayer.
15: All right. Well, we have a magazine called Miracle Living Today. 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We want to encourage you in your faith. What God did for others, he will absolutely do for you.
17: Well, still ahead, a skateboarder takes a flying leap from one building to another. He falls 25 feet. See how his mother and her sister help him survive. Plus, a young wife and mother who collapsed after an aneurysm burst in her brain.
2: Well, if I was going to get my wife back, how she was before, or if she'd be in a wheelchair for the rest of her life, or if she'd pass away.
17: This husband also didn't know if their unborn baby would survive. Stay tuned to see what happened, and plus we'll be praying for you and your needs, so don't go anywhere.
3: I was angry, hurt, out of control. It's like I didn't even care about life. I knew of God, but I didn't know him. It has to be a better plan for my life than this. I'm tired, Lord, help me. Help me, Lord, help me. My heart totally changed. I felt the overwhelming love now. I had been set free from all the hurt. I started learning the love of God that changed everything within me.
4: I was behind the wheel of a car and it's about to end it all. When you go through abuse, it's like something handicaps you in that moment. My life has been, you know, one direction, up, down, sideways. I've just been just like the trajectory of a knuckleball. God wants to love you where you are, wherever that is, in your brokenness. Like, he wants to be there with you in that moment. God is in control of my life, and I'm thankful for it.
17: From the time Anna was just 16 years old, she suffered from terrible headaches. She thought they were just migraines until one Saturday morning when she was 26 weeks pregnant and a blood vessel burst in her brain.
2: I could see immediately that something wasn't right.
5: Nate Weber and his wife Anna were getting ready to go for a bike ride one Saturday morning when she got what they thought was another migraine.
2: She had had headaches quite a bit in the past, and she had had migraines before when she was pregnant with our 2.5-year-old Declan. So got her some Tylenol and just thought we'd manage the headache.
5: Anna started throwing up and having stomach cramps. Now Nate felt a wave of panic. Anna was 26 weeks pregnant. Moments later, she collapsed.
2: I called 911 right away, explained what was going on, and they initially had me ask her to lift both of her arms above her head, and her right arm went right up and her left arm didn't move at all.
5: Anna was rushed to the ER, where a CAT scan showed a ruptured brain aneurysm. Nate could lose his wife and his baby.
2: I didn't know if I was going to get my wife back, how she was before, or if she'd be in a wheelchair for the rest of her life, or if she'd pass away.
5: Nate immediately sent out a call to prayer.
2: I wanted to get the word out there. I knew it was serious and that it was an aneurysm. I knew that the more prayer we had, the more people we had interceding on our behalf, the better the outcome would be.
5: Neurosurgeon Dr. Justin Singer said that to save both mother and baby, Anna would need a dangerous surgery to clip the aneurysm.
6: Oftentimes, it is fatal early on when the aneurysm ruptures. Of all people who survive and make it to the hospital and survive the entire episode, about 70% of them have some sort of neurologic impairment following the brain hemorrhage.
5: The surgery was successful, but a few days later, Anna developed a vasospasm, a constricting of the blood vessels, which reduced blood flow in her brain. The pressure in her brain was rising.
6: Controlling her vasospasm when it was quite severe, without causing undue risk to the baby was certainly a challenge. And she's also at risk of having strokes from that vasospasm, which is really one of the main things that causes people to have permanent neurologic disability afterwards.
5: Doctors inserted a drain to relieve the pressure and treat the vasospasm. Meanwhile, as family and friends continue to pray, Nate says God gave him a sign of encouragement.
2: I'd come home, and we had a piece of mail. There was a large hand on it, like a daddy's hand, and then a little baby's hand just holding on. Just a little child grasping it there. At their daddy's hand, and that's exactly how I felt through the entire event. And there was a Bible verse on it about not fearing, and you know, God's got you taken care of. God just said, hey, I'm here with you.
5: The vasospasm subsided after a week, but Anna's brain pressure had become critical.
2: Normally, the pressure in our brain at any given time is between a 10 and a 15, but they said, you know, that number's been elevated between a 16 and a 20 or so for a number of hours. I spent some time in prayer, praying in the name of Jesus, the name that's above every other name out there. I'm just praying that God would heal my wife fully and completely. And I said, if you're going to heal her completely, I want to see a number 12 on that screen.
5: Seconds later,
2: it dropped down to a 12, long enough for me to take a picture with my phone, and then it went back up to between 16 to 18. And words can't describe, you know, the feeling that I had after that. Just knowing that the creator of the universe that literally holds the matter of the universe together, this huge, powerful God, was right there in that room with me.
5: Over the next few days, Anna's brain pressure stabilized, and she was released from the hospital within the week. Then on December 30th, just 13 weeks later, Anna delivered Hudson, a healthy baby boy.
8: He came out in December at 10 pounds, 2 ounces. So he was just a big boy this whole time. And even that, I think that's just God's way of saying, like, I got this. During the actual brain surgery, you know, they were monitoring Hudson. At one point, they thought they lost his heartbeat. So they rushed in an ultrasound machine, and they found that the reason they couldn't hear his heartbeat was because it was perfectly in sync with mine. And I just think that's so cool.
5: Nate and Anna are grateful for the life they have. They know that God has been with them through the journey, and that Anna's survival and Hudson's are a direct result of the power of prayer.
6: For her and the baby to be appear as if nothing has happened at all is pretty miraculous.
8: prayer truly does work. I don't doubt at all that everyone's prayers had a direct impact on how I turned out and how completely healed I am. Just knowing that he hears and he's listening and he's always right by us is so comforting.
17: Amen. He is always right by us. And you heard Nate say in that moment where he's crying out to the Lord and he's asking God, Lord, can you make Anna's brain pressure go down to a 12? And then right then and there, he sees a 12 on the monitoring screen. And he just says, and tears come to his eyes, realizing that the God of the universe, who is holding the universe together in his hands, is right there in the room with him and his wife. And I just believe that is for you. Jesus is right there with you. He is with you in this dark time. If you're

0: here at CBN. And I pray that you have faith in this too, that God answers prayers and he is a miracle working God who loves you and who sees you, who is not going to forsake you. So if you need prayer for anything at all, please give us a call. Call that number on your screen. It's totally free. 1-800-700-7000.
1: Yeah, that's an incredible miracle. It's a miracle just to give birth to a 10-pound baby boy and then add to it an aneurysm and then both mother and child come through with no problems. Yeah. And you saw it clearly in the doctor's face. That is a miracle. Mm-hmm. Well, here's another miracle story for you. After skateboarder Seth Alfaro took a flying leap off a building, doctors told his parents he might die. Seth survived the fall, but then later, an MRI showed he had extensive brain shearing, and his parents were told he'd never be normal again.
2: It had been an unusually warm February day in Grand Rapids, Michigan, when Nate Wabenga and some friends went skateboarding downtown.
3: Before I knew it, Seth was like, hey, like, you know, I'm gonna climb on top of this building. And then another one of my friends, Hunter, also was like, hey, I'll go up there with you.
2: Seth Alfaro and another friend wanted to catch the sunset. But when they got to the top, Seth decided to jump down to the adjacent building, an abandoned, empty auto shop.
3: And before you knew it, we heard like a bang. And then Hunter was screaming at the top of his lungs.
4: This dude literally jumped up there and is down 14 feet. Dude, Seth, are you all right?
2: Nate and the others broke into the shop to find Seth lying on the floor, unconscious and fighting for breath.
4: Jumped the roof, literally fell 14 feet.
3: We knew it was very serious. There was the thought that, like, he might not make it.
2: They called 911, and Seth was taken to Spectrum Health Center in critical condition. Soon after, his parents, Christopher and Christine, were met by a police officer at their home.
5: And the first thing she said was, Seth Alfaro had a bad accident. And my first thought was that he was dead.
2: They rushed to the ER, where a trauma doctor told them what happened.
5: He told us that he had fallen about 25 feet and that he had bleeding in the brain. They had already done a CAT scan. They hadn't been able to get any response from him. I said, could he die from this? And he said, yes, he could.
2: Doctors also said if he did survive, the odds were against a full recovery. Seth was sedated and put in a cold, dark room to try to reduce the swelling on the brain.
5: They said there's nothing we can do for the damage that's done from the fall. They said our job now is to keep the swelling down, to keep him alive. And I just put my head down and I said, Lord, you gotta help me. I can't do this.
6: That's all we did, is pray nonstop. I mean, nonstop. If I paced the room, it was just prayers after prayers after prayers.
2: Over the next several days, Christine's sister kept friends and family updated on Facebook.
5: I like to think of it as this wave of faith that just held us up. And it was like immediately everybody jumped on a miracle.
6: It was some of those posts, some of those prayers. You didn't feel like you were alone. You just felt like you were surrounded by prayer.
2: Eventually, doctors felt Seth would survive. Now the family prayed for a full recovery.
5: I did worry for sure about what
6: kind of life he would have.
5: What kind of life he'll have. How much of Seth? Will we ever really see Seth again?
2: A week later, the swelling had gone down enough for doctors to do an MRI. The results showed extensive brain shearing.
6: We heard shearing, that's all I heard. He didn't say anything else, I knew. Okay, now we're looking at the worst case scenario.
2: Dr. Sam Ho explains.
7: Well, shearing is almost like you're a sandpaper, you shear. So like the brain torsion and so on, so the mental function is not gonna be good. You're affecting the speech, you're affecting the processing. People with this type of picture generally don't do well.
2: Doctors told Chris and Christine they should start looking at long-term care facilities for their son. Still, the family continued asking God for a miracle.
6: We're not a people of despair. And so it was important to us as a family to just rest in what, you know, all things work for the good of those who love and serve him and called to his plan. That was the mentality.
2: Doctors started bringing Seth out of sedation, looking for any signs of healing.

0: first began with him kind of having slits, you know, just barely, you know, he'd open his eyes. We're like, hey, Seth, how are you doing? And then he closed his eyes.
1: As each day passed, they brought with them new signs of hope.
2: He was reaching for some of us, like his nephews. He put his arm around them. When I was sitting on his bed, he grabbed me and hugged me. And that was, like, amazing.
1: After 2 weeks, Seth was transferred to the Mary Freebed Rehab Center. His progress was so rapid, his doctors couldn't keep up.
2: The physical therapist was like, I don't even know how to plan for him. Like, I'll see him one day, make a plan for the next day. I get there the next day, he's already past it.
3: To be able to recover in such a fast pace itself is already amazing. But to the extent of how he recovered and the rate that he recovered is incredible.
1: On March 30th, 2017, only 6.5 weeks after his accident, Seth walked up the steps to his home on his way to a full recovery.
4: They expected me to be at Mary Freebed or at the rehabilitation center for 10 weeks at least, and then go on to assisted care living. And I left in 4 weeks and was jogging out of the hospital. Prayer does so much more than you could, like, ever even imagine. I just thank God every day, like, oh my goodness, like, thank you, you know?
1: Today, Seth has no residual issues from the fall, only a renewed faith in the one who saved him.
2: God knew when he healed Seth, he was also answering hundreds of thousands of people's prayers, because he knew then what would come of it later and how many people he could reach through it. And that's amazing.
0: That was the other part of the miracle, was the body of believers surrounding a hurting family and surrounding us with prayers to get us through this time. And, you know, that's the thing I'm thankful for.
4: God, like, is a miracle. And it's, I don't know, I just keep saying, like, I'm so blessed, but, like, there's nothing I did. That was all God.
5: God is a miracle working God, and we believe in miracle living today because God is the same yesterday, today, and forever. What Jesus did 2,000 years ago, he's still doing today. He hasn't finished. He wants to keep on being your God, your miracle worker, the provision of all your need. With men, things are impossible, but with God, all things are possible. So, if you're in need of healing, if you're in need of a miracle, instead of thinking about the problem, instead of thinking about how bad it is and all of these faith-defeating thoughts, here's a thought for you. How big is possible? How big is God? That with him, all things are possible. And if you can just reach him, if you can just get into his presence, well, then you'll get the answer to every single human need. He wants to work miracles. You know he has the power. The issue is getting to him. Now, here's another thought for you. In him, we live and move and have our being. He's all around you. He's all around you right now. The Bible says, when two or more are gathered together in my name, there I am in the midst of them. With God, there's no time, there's no distance. He's right there with you. Now, Ashley and I are going to gather together with you. And we're going to pray with you, and we're going to believe God for the impossible. All you have to do is expect that and say, yes, today is my day. Today is my day where I reach through, I overcome all doubt, all unbelief, and I get to that place where I know his presence is right there with me. And that when I'm there, I know I'm asking in accordance with his will. He wants to heal me. Jesus died for my healing. I'm going to go through and get it and believe it. Prayer accomplishes that for you. So we're going to pray. Right before we pray, here's another miracle. A viewer from YouTube said, God healed my older daughter of stage 2 cancer 2 years ago. She had Hodgkin's lymphoma. She's now almost 20 years old, alive and healthy. Praise the Lord. Let that praise the Lord be for you, and let it be right now, today. Lord God Almighty, we come to you, and we come to you praying that prayer that you taught us. Hallowed be your name. Our Father, hallowed be your name. Thy kingdom come, thy will be done on earth as it is in heaven. Lord God Almighty, we see heaven. There's nobody sick. There's nobody in pain, nobody with cancer. All of these things are taken away. So we ask now that your will would be done in our bodies. We pray out loud over ourselves, in the name of Jesus, be healed and be made whole. All pain, all disease, all infirmity, leave me now. In Jesus' name, I receive every blessing of the cross. I receive that by his stripes I am healed. I receive forgiveness for all my sins. I'm cleansed from everything wrong now. In Jesus' name. Ashley, God's given you something.
6: Yeah, I believe someone's struggling with pain. I'm not sure if it's a sinus infection or a migraine, or maybe it's both, but the pain is going across your forehead and then coming down on your nose as well, like your sinus cavity under your eyes and your nose. And I just believe God is touching you right now in the name of Jesus. That pain will no longer be bothering you. You will be pain-free. This infection, this migraine, whatever it is, God is touching you. He is relieving you of that right now in Jesus' name. Just accept it.
5: There's someone you've had multiple accident, a multiple concussion where there was a forward movement and that caused damage, but the bigger damage was done when your head snapped back and your neck is involved. There's a tremendous pain in your left, but there's just fogginess in your thinking, confusion. God's doing a complete makeover for you. You just felt that go through your spine, through your neck. All of that pain just left you, and now may you have clarity of thought and action from this day forward. Be healed now. In Jesus' name, amen. If you've been touched, give us a call, 1-800-700-7000. Ashley, you had one more?
6: Yes, someone with a hand issue, the right hand. It's almost like it's shriveled up and you can't move it, and God is touching you right now. You will be able to move it.
5: Here's that verse from Matthew. Two or three have gathered together in my name, there I am in the midst. God bless you.
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15: Welcome to the 700 Club Canada. Thank you so much for joining us. And Shereen, today we're talking about peace. And I don't know what your feeling is about what's happening in the world right now, but it doesn't seem like peace is very prominent. It seems like chaos really is the order of the day. And so maybe those watching today, what would you say to them when it doesn't look like there's a lot of peace?
16: Well, I really believe that peace is something that is internal.
15: So
16: even with all of the chaos that's going on around us, when we rest in the Lord and we allow the Holy Spirit to bring us the peace that we need, then it doesn't matter what the storm is, what's raging on the outside. You know, Jesus says, "Peace, be still." And he speaks to the storm and says, "Didn't you trust me?"
15: Yeah, I love that, because peace isn't the absence of the storm. Yes. It's God's presence in the storm. And you can experience that today.
16: And now, in the darkest moments, Quinton never imagined what God had in store for him. But what began in struggle became a story of craftsmanship, calling, and hope.
17: I take ingredients to make a knife. I use the fire to bring out what's best in the steel. It's dormant, but it takes the fire to bring it to its surface, to bring out its full potential. But the potter sees the flaws. The potter sees the imperfection, the unevenness. And sometimes that potter would crush that clay and reform it to build something again. Sometimes we go through the crushing. Sometimes we go through the brokenness.
18: Renowned for his quality craftsmanship, Quinton Middleton fashions culinary knives for some of the world's best chefs and Food Network personalities. However, his road to success is marked by his own brokenness.
17: That moment for me when Jesus became real is when I tried to take my life. Oh boy. I was in high school when I felt like I was at my lowest, and where I felt like no one loved me, no one understood who I am. And I was at my grandparents' house, and I was standing on this chair. I put a noose in the tree, and I'm in the front yard. I'm getting ready. I put my head in the noose, and it seemed like the Holy Spirit allowed the whole process to happen in my head. And while I was in that process, the Holy Spirit allowed the branch to break in my mind. Once the branch had broke in my mind, I realized, like, this is not what I want to do.
18: The realization was a turning point.
17: God, you're really talking to me in the way that I can understand. The devil's trying to take me off for the longest, and so why would I make the job easy?
19: The idea of becoming a knife maker, where did that come from?
17: After watching like movies like Conan and Star Wars and Ninja Turtles, the passion for it really, really kind of stuck in there. And I would take tubing off my swing set, flatten it with a hammer and a cinder block, and I would chase my brothers around the yard like I'm He-Man. So
19: sounds dangerous.
17: It was fun.
18: Following that passion, at 17, Quinton worked in the local mall selling, among other things, swords. One day, a customer offered to show him how to make custom knives.
17: I was following behind him from making swords, making Bowie knives, but I didn't want to step on his toes. I didn't want to go the route he went. So that's when I was praying. I'm saying, "Lord, I want to do this. I want to go in the direction of making knives as a business. So you need to show me."
18: Over the next few years, Quinton learned the craft. Then at age 26, he says God spoke to him in a dream.
17: I heard a voice. The voice sounded just like mine. It was, "Make chef knives." And I just stood there looking at the ceiling like, that makes sense. But how? So I made a long list of every top chef in Charleston. I'm calling every last one of them. I was defeated because every last one of them turned me down. There's like 50 chefs. The Holy Spirit also intervened again and said, "Okay, I want you to call this individual back. But I need you, instead of selling, I need you to ask him to help you develop a knife." I said, "Okay."
18: After changing his approach, Quinton found doors were opening. He shadowed local chefs to perfect his craft. However, some folks didn't take kindly to the new kid on the block.
17: I've even had somebody say, like, they asked the guy, like, "Why you allow this N-word to come to your house?" A black knife maker trying to traverse through learning the craft, building a name for myself. Those roadblocks were very glaring. So where I can see the problem, I can see the stares, I can see the snickering, I can see, or you can feel them, that staring, looking at you. So I decided not to be in certain rooms. So I made my own room.
19: What does that do to you personally, emotionally? I'm sure in some way it drives you, but you're also human too.
17: It hurt real bad, like, so where I didn't do anything to you, or you hate me just because, or because you may have a perceived notion of who you may think I am. And to have that, it was one of those, like, dang, I gotta fight this.
18: Fight back he did by making extraordinary chef's knives. His business quickly took off. In addition, his Charleston storefront is the first ever black-owned knife store.
17: I wasn't trying to be like, oh, hey, I'm the first black-owned knife store, but I am. Also, that carries a certain type of weight. Because I believe in representation, and I believe of putting my best foot forward. I need to be able to blaze a trail for someone to come behind me.
19: What do you want to be known for?
17: What I want to be known for, not really about knives. That's what I do. I want people to say, like, he's a really good man. When he shake your hand or look you dead in the eye, he's standing on his word. Now that's legacy.
19: What does your relationship with Christ mean to you?
17: It's everything, man. When no one understands me, when no one gets me, he knows me. Before I was formed in my mother's womb, he knows me. That's the relationship that I'm building. That's the relationship that I'm trying to strive for. It's not about the things, the tangible things. It's the things that where I can go to God and saying, like, Lord, I'm having a problem. Lord, I am at my lowest. Lord, I am having the best day ever. Just in including him in my life. I pray somebody that's watching this can get inspired to step out on faith. Faith can be a scary thing when you don't see a way. Trust God. Trust in Jesus. He'll see you through. He did it for me.
15: Maybe today, as you watch the story, you identified with Quentin, the story of rejection, loss, anxiety, betrayal, or disappointment. And maybe you've been wondering if anything good could ever come from what you've been through. Quentin, a master knife maker, understands that sometimes fire must be applied to steel for its full potential to be revealed. And I'm learning that in much the same way, God has a way of using our painful seasons to shape purpose inside of us, if we are willing to fully trust him with our lives. The struggles you've walked through do not have to define you. They can transform you. One of the most amazing things about God is that he doesn't ignore our pain. He actually steps into it. He meets us in our brokenness, our questions, and our hardest moments. And what feels like the end may actually be the beginning of God forming something even stronger, wiser, and more compassionate within you. And maybe you're asking right now, why am I going through this? But perhaps the better question today is, God, what are you doing through this? I've learned that when we place our pain into God's hands, he can turn our wounds into wisdom, our scars into a testimony, and the brokenness in our lives into purpose. But for the master to shape our lives, we have to surrender our lives to his hands. You got to trust him with your story, your pain, and ultimately your life. And so if you're watching this right now and you need a new beginning, I want to pray a prayer of salvation with you, and I invite you to pray it as well. God, I don't always understand the things I'm going through, but today I'm going to choose to believe that you can turn this situation into something beautiful. I'm going to choose to give you my life, all of it, because God, you are the one who made me. You know what is best. I give my life fully to you. Amen. If you prayed that prayer, I really want to encourage you to call us at 855-759-0700 and ask for the resource, A Certain Salvation. Well, coming up, see how Ariel wrestled with depression until one encounter changed everything and led her into true freedom.

0: thank you so much for chatting with me today. I'm excited to just get more into your story. Let's go all the way back. You know, what was it like growing up for you?
1: My mom is just my best friend, and she fought so hard growing up. One of the memories I always have of my mom is she would be in the corner of her room, and she would just have her hands over her head, and she would just be rocking back and forth and like pleading and begging, please let these thoughts come out. Like, she just suffered so much in her mind. I struggled so much having to watch that, because that was the perception I always had as a little girl. So in my mind, I always thought that's what life was like. You had to always be on medication. Like, not feeling good was the normal. I had to grow up really fast. I had a little sister that I raised. And I would just always look at her and I would be like, I want you to be the exact opposite of what I had to go through growing up. And I want you to feel good. I don't want you to feel the way I do. And so I always thought if I could just make something of myself, like, things could be different. Like, life could be different. Maybe my sister will have a better life, and maybe my mom would feel better. Maybe I could help her. And so I moved to California at just 18. The thing about me was, is I was so much like my mom, and I fought so hard to not be like that. But I always suffered in my mind, obsessive compulsive thinking all day. I never felt good. I never had peace. I never felt safe. But for me, that's just how I thought life was. And so I was always searching for peace in things. And so I started my career, and I thought, this is where I'm gonna find it. I'll find some peace and I'll find some love. And then I entered into a relationship. It was different. It felt safe. It was nothing like I'd ever experienced. And then, yeah, in 2020, everything got stripped from me. My career got stripped from me. I couldn't even book a job. I lost everything. I had no money. Thought I was about to start my life and be a wife and go on the journey of being a mom. And it completely ended, like, overnight. I hit a wall and my mind broke and I couldn't fight anymore. There was a moment in my journey where I'll never forget this day. I was so weak, I could barely walk from my bed to the shower. And I'll never forget it. I crawled from my bed to my shower and my head hit the floor. I was completely disassociated. The water was beating down on my face. And the thoughts were just eating me alive. And all I could hear was, end it. You're worthless. Where you're at is the best it will ever be. And it was just repetitive over and over again. And I started coming into agreement with those voices, and I was ready to end my life. And usually what subsided those thoughts in the past was vices. I would just run to something. But for the first time, there wasn't a vice. They just silenced, and there was another voice, and it was get up. And it was so gracious. I'll never forget it. And I got up, and I didn't end my life. And by the grace of God, I got strength, and I put on clothes, and I got in my car, and I started driving. And there was this little Catholic church by my house. And I went in, and I remember running into this church. I laid down in the pews, and I literally was like this, huddled up, and I just started crying, and I just was crying out, and I was just like, Lord, help me. I was like, I am so sick. I am so alone. I'm done. Like, everything looks dark. I can't take it anymore. I need help. And that was the day I met Jesus, that love and that peace and that comfort that I had been searching and all these other things since I was a little girl was right there in that moment. And I became just infatuated with what I had experienced in there. And so, yeah, I spent that next 5 months, 4 or 5 months just in that church every day. It was the only place I found relief. I didn't heal right away, but it was this knowing that I wasn't alone, because I had always felt alone. I wasn't alone.
0: Yeah. Sometimes healing takes is an instant and sometimes it's a journey, and it's just as beautiful. Yeah. It really is. Okay, enter Angela, Ange, your BFF. You know, what was it like when you guys met, and then how did that really help you just on your faith journey with Jesus?
1: Yeah. Meeting Angela was an answered prayer, because I think all of us need that seed of faith to get us through. And I always say that she was my seed of faith. And meeting someone who already knew Jesus, who I felt so safe to be like, this is where I come from, like I have a dark past, and to not feel judged, and even to tell her about my suicidal thoughts and my tormenting thoughts, to not feel judged, and have her come in and hold my hand and spoon feed me the Bible. It was an answered prayer for me. It was like Jesus worked through her every single day. I look back at my journey and I'm like, thank God I suffered, because my suffering created a dependence and a hunger in me. And that's what suffering does. Without my suffering, without my heartbreak, without anything that I went through as a little girl, I wouldn't know Jesus. I wouldn't have been dependent on him. And so I just thank God for my suffering and everything that I went through.
0: When people, you know, hear about your story, your journey with Jesus, what do you want people to walk away with, especially those who are going through maybe the darkest season of their lives?
1: Yeah. You're not alone. You're not stuck. I don't care where you come from. You're not too sick. You are seen. You have a dad. You don't just have a God, you have a dad. And he's safe. And he's the safest place you'll ever go. When I met Jesus, I was at the bottom of the pit. That's when I felt the most love. That's when I felt the most peace. And that's when he was like right there with his arms open so wide, like. And so I encourage everyone, try it. Like, his love is, it's just flawless. And he will heal you. He'll redeem you right where you are, right in the middle of your sin, right in your brokenness, right in your darkness, right in your abuse. I thank God for everything I went through. And so if you're someone who's sitting in a hard time right now, just, he's going to use it, and you will end up thanking him later.
2: We can't find peace outside of God. When we search for peace in people, in things we do, in places we go, in money, in talent, in status and image, we will always come up empty. But a true encounter with God will always reveal the truth to us that we are never alone. God loves us. God is with us. God wants to heal the hurts that we experience. Unfortunately, when we expect other things and people to bring us healing, when we turn from God and believe the lie that he doesn't love us and doesn't care, we can't experience what God wants to give us. When we do hear and accept the invitation to let him work in our hearts, then this statement that was said in this testimony is true. Sometimes healing is an instant, and sometimes it is a journey. And whatever way it is just as beautiful. You see, whatever God starts, he will finish. Sudden or through a process, whatever the way, God will heal, and it will be a beautiful rewriting of your story. God uses our suffering to transform our lives. Suffering is not easy, but the good that comes from it is a dependence and a hunger for God and for truth. Right in the middle of our darkness, of sin, of abuse, of brokenness, God meets us. He meets you to love you and to heal. Heavenly Father, I pray right now that those that are in darkness, those that are hurting, will know that you see them and that you are there to meet them. May they call out and allow you to minister to their lives. In Jesus' name. Amen. We want to pray for you. And so if you need prayer, please call us at 855-759-0700. And if peace is what you need in your life, ask for our pamphlet, Peace. Coming up, discover how peace in the midst of life's storms is possible. Because even when everything feels like it's falling apart, God's promises remain unshaken.
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4: On tomorrow's 700 Club Canada, God becomes the rock Rhoda can stand firmly on. And Kimberly turns a broken situation into something beautiful. Is it even possible to experience peace when your world is literally falling apart? You know, the hymn, "It Is Well With My Soul," was written by a man named Horatio Spafford after experiencing unimaginable tragedy. In 1873, Horatio's wife and four daughters were crossing the Atlantic Ocean when their ship collided with another vessel and sunk. More than 200 people lost their lives. His wife survived, but their four daughters did not. And as Horatio traveled across the ocean to meet his grieving wife, the captain informed him that they were passing near the place where his daughters had drowned. And it was there, in the middle of overwhelming heartbreak, that Horatio wrote these famous words: "When peace like a river attendeth my way, when sorrows like sea billows roll, whatever my lot, thou hast taught me to say, it is well with my soul." And as I think about that story, I ask myself, how is that even possible? And the only explanation I've learned to cling to in my own life is like a life raft raging in the sea of chaos is this: God is present, and his promises to make all things new is for me. Jesus said in John 14, 27, "Peace I leave with you, my peace I give to you. So do not let your hearts be troubled, and do not be afraid." Notice, Jesus didn't promise the absence of storms. In fact, he himself experienced unimaginable suffering. He was rejected, betrayed, beaten, and crucified. Yet it was through the suffering of the cross that God revealed his greatest victory. It was through the death and resurrection of Jesus we were given the promise of eternal life and the hope that suffering never has the final word. And because he lives, we can trust his promise that one day he will restore all things. That means every wound, every injustice, every heartbreak, and every loss. And that promise doesn't remove the pain, but it does give us hope within the pain. And that's the peace Jesus offers. It's real peace that comes from trusting that God is still good, still present, and still working, even when life doesn't make sense. The Bible says that our present sufferings are nothing compared to the glory that will one day be revealed in us. So maybe today, the waves feel really high in your life. Maybe sorrow is crashing over you like sea billows, but God's peace is available to you, not because life is easy, but because God is faithful. And when Jesus becomes the anchor of your life, you can stand in the middle of the storm and still say, "It is well with my soul." And when you do that, it is a stepping stone to becoming who God has created you to be.
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4: Yeah, and today we talked about peace. Yes. And I needed to be reminded. I need to be reminded often because I don't know if you're like me. Sometimes I do let the situation I'm in, the circumstance, the chaos of the world overwhelm me. And I literally need to physically, emotionally, spiritually stop everything and say, Bill, be still. Yeah. And know that He is still God. He's still in control.
2: I think that that's what I do as well. I emotionally just actually go to praise and go to prayer. I stop everything. I drop everything and say, God, you know, the anxiety is rising. And the way I look at it is, He says, be anxious for nothing, but because He knows we'll feel that.
4: Yeah.
2: And so I usually say to people, you know what? Let God answer the door of your anxiety and tell Satan, not today.
4: Yeah, because I think
2: so
4: we don't.
2: That's what I do.
4: Yeah, because I think we don't. It can spiral. Mm-hmm. And so we need to put a stop to it. And we've been given power and authority in Jesus' name to do exactly that. And so if you find yourself getting overwhelmed or anxious or spiraling and these thoughts cannot seem to be controlled, go back to Jesus and just say, God, I give you my mind, my heart. Maybe put on some worship music. I love that idea. Maybe read some scripture.
2: Yes.
4: Pray. And so speaking of prayer, we do love that you send in your prayer requests. We pray for each and every one. It is an honor to pray with and for you. And so Brian said, please pray for my mental health. I feel like I'm becoming depressed due to the pressures in my life. And Chris said, please pray that I would be able to find a job. I've been unemployed for a year.
2: Heavenly Father, we bow before you and we so thank you that you are always present in our lives. And so we bring these requests before you for anyone that needs healing in their body and for anyone that needs provision through a job and especially for those that need salvation. We just pray that you would intervene and that you would provide and we trust you will. So we say thank you. In Jesus' name, amen. Amen. Our power verse for you today is John 16:33. I have told you these things so that in me you may have peace. In this world you will have trouble, but take heart, I have overcome the world. God has overcome, you're victorious. Thank you for joining us. God bless you.
7: To contact us, visit 700club.ca.

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4: This week on Christian World News, President Trump says renewed U.S. bombing is bringing Iran back to the peace table. Meanwhile, in Jerusalem, Christians from across the globe learn how to speak up for the Jewish state and join the fight against global anti-Semitism. Plus, tens of thousands turn out for a Pentecost celebration in the Netherlands. See who's leading a resurgence of Christianity in this mostly secular nation. And the life-giving power of water. In the African nation of Burundi, people walk for hours to collect water, only to find it dirty and unsafe. Meet the ministry that's helping bring clean, accessible water to millions of people. Hello, everyone. Welcome to this week's edition of Christian World News. I'm George Thomas. Well, a pause in the fighting in the Middle East has President Trump is expecting Iran to sign on to a peace agreement. The memorandum of understanding would prevent Iran from having a nuclear weapon and reopen the Strait of Hormuz.
5: They will not have a nuclear weapon. They've agreed to that. They will not only not have, they will not purchase, develop in any way, shape, or form a nuclear weapon.
4: Trump has predicted a deal a number of times already, but says the recent bombing campaign is bringing the Iranians to the table. Israel was not a party to those negotiations. Prime Minister Benjamin Netanyahu expressed appreciation for the president's efforts to stop Iran's quest for a nuclear weapon and end its support of Iran's terrorist proxies in the region. Christian leaders from around the world came to Jerusalem this week to address critical issues concerning the church, Israel, and anti-Semitism. Chris Mitchell sat down with one of the main organizers to discuss why this meeting is so important.
6: Jürgen, great to be with you. We're here for the Jerusalem summit, but it's not just the Jerusalem summit. You're calling it an emergency Jerusalem summit. Why?
7: Well, Chris, thank you so much. It's always good to be with you. The reason why we called it an emergency summit, because I believe that we are living in a time where Israel is under threat. The Jewish people around the world are under threat like never before. We see anti-Semitism rising after October 7 in numbers that are unprecedented. I think the United States, there is a 200% increase. If you look at anti-Semitism in colleges or universities, it grew 500%. If you go to Europe, almost every country in Europe, anti-Semitic acts and violence against the Jews up 200 to 500%. That's incredible, unheard of. And we feel it's a time where the church needs to wake up. The sad thing about all that is that many churches around the world, they don't have to say anything about that. They don't even know what to say when it comes to Israel or the Jewish people. And this emergency summit is here to help pastors around the world to get the tools to stand up on a Sunday morning on their pulpit to address anti-Semitism, to address questions like replacement theology, and to inform their churches in an intelligent way.
6: Would you compare what's happening now to what people say might have been in Germany in the 1930s? Is it similar?
7: Chris, that's an excellent question, because I was told for many years, oh, we are living in times comparable to what happened in Germany. And I always said, well, you know, this was really an extreme time. I wouldn't compare it. But today, absolutely, I think we are living in times. We see churches. We had a conference in Ireland the other day. It was closed down in two venues because pastors got too scared because of the threats they received. Pastors are telling us they don't dare to speak about Israel anymore from the pulpit because they are afraid of the ramifications. And we really see there is, number one, the threat level, very similar to how it was then, and also the response of the churches in many places, not everywhere, but in many places, is similar to how it was in Germany back then in the years leading to Hitler.
6: Was the church in Germany at that time, was it asleep?
7: It was, I think, asleep. It was unknowledgeable about God's purpose with the Jewish people. So they didn't have the tools in their hand to respond properly. And, of course, it's also many of them, they just lacked courage because there was a consequence to pay or a price to pay standing up for the Jewish people.
6: Yeah. Jürgen Bühler, thanks for the summit and what you're doing. Appreciate it.
7: Thank you so much for having me. Yeah.
4: Thank you, Chris. A massive earthquake in the southern Philippines left at least 55 people dead and many more are still missing. CBN's Operation Blessing is on the ground helping survivors in Muslim communities near the quake zone. Lucille Talusan has this report.
8: Fatima Abu Bakar is still shaken as she recounts the morning the 7.8 magnitude earthquake struck. She lives in Sarangani province near the epicenter.
9: I was having breakfast with my grandson when I felt the very strong shaking. I immediately grabbed him and ran outside, just in time before our house crumbled to the ground.
8: Fatima says being a widow makes it more difficult losing her house, and especially that she is taking care of three grandchildren whose parents are working in another town.
9: Nothing is left. My greatest struggle now is finding shelter and a safe place to sleep, especially during the rainy season. When it rains, we have nowhere to stay dry. I also worry about how I will provide food for my grandchildren.
8: Community leader Rakisa Tumbaga tells CBN News that 90% of those living in the village lost their houses.
10: My house is completely destroyed. The residents now live in makeshift tents outside our houses, some along the highway so we can ask for food. Another problem is we don't have electricity.
8: An Operation Blessing team immediately traveled to areas affected by the powerful earthquake. One is Fatima's village, where they received tents, mats, blankets, hygiene kits, 2 weeks' supply of food, and solar lamps.
9: 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Thank you. 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
8: Operation Blessing teams will continue responding, particularly in communities cut off by damaged roads and collapsed bridges. They are also putting up water stations, one of the most critical needs in the aftermath of the disaster. Lucille Talusan, CBN News, Philippines.
4: Thank you, Lucille. 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
4: Welcome back to Christian World News. A mass gathering of Christians took place in one of the world's most secular countries. About 60,000 people in the Netherlands came together for a four-day event to celebrate Pentecost. More than half of the country identifies as having no religious affiliation. However, Gen Z is reportedly at the forefront of a resurgence of the Christian faith. One indication is the tens of thousands of Christians who came together each year to seek God at this annual festival near Amsterdam. In 2025, about half of the attendees were under 25 years old. Here in the United States, the Southern Baptist Convention held its annual meeting. Delegates moved one step closer to officially banning women pastors. The nation's largest Protestant denomination also unveiled a new initiative to help churches prevent abuse. Charlene Aaron has that story.
18: Thousands of Southern Baptist delegates voted to advance a formal ban on women pastors by a 75% margin, sending a clear message that only men should hold that role in the church.
19: Southern Baptists want this issue clarified.
18: Albert Moeller, president of the Southern Baptist Theological Seminary, who introduced the measure, expressed pleasure at the result, saying, quote, "I'd love to have 100%. But I think just given the realities of the fact this is a giant Democratic meeting, and so just given the number of people in the room, I think that's a remarkably high figure. I'm very thankful." Prior to the meeting, however, those opposed tried to build support, such as this billboard put up by the group Baptist Women in Ministry, saying, "God calls women to pastor, preach, and minister." Beth Moore, who left the SBC in 2021, accuses leaders of not protecting women, posting on X, "Which has been the greater problem, women trying to become your senior pastors or pastors misusing or abusing women?" Jeff Dalrymple, director of abuse prevention and response with the SBC's executive committee, responded to Moore's claim.
20: First of all, I'd say Beth Moore has had just an incredible impact in evangelicalism and in the Southern Baptist Convention, as she's led so many to better know their Bibles and to follow Jesus faithfully. And so praise God for her ministry in that regard. I think Southern Baptists have spoken very clearly on their position related to female pastors.
18: A priority, he tells CBN News, includes the Fortify Initiative, a new resource to provide churches with abuse and prevention resources.
20: The goal is to safeguard the vulnerable children, where they can come and learn about Jesus and hear the gospel, grow in Christ, free from any sort of abuse or any sort of security threat that might be.
18: In 2021, creating a ministry database became part of the denomination's reform plan after an investigation revealed ministry leaders mistreated and stonewalled abuse victims for decades. Difficulty in implementing that proposal and church autonomy, however, led to it being put on hold. We asked the director about the status of that now 5-year delay.
20: As far as the database goes, we're strongly urging all of our churches in the Southern Baptist Convention, all child and youth serving organizations to access existing databases of convicted offenders. And that's simply the background check system that already exists across the country. We're not prepared at this time to develop anything beyond that.
18: Daniel Darling of Southwestern Baptist Theological Seminary feels the denomination can protect women and children from abuse while also upholding its stance that only men are called to pastor.
1: We can really make sure we are doctrinally faithful to what we say we believe, and I believe we are. And we can help churches be equipped and understand how to handle the issue of sexual abuse, to be safe for children, to have resources. And the SBC has made incredible strides on this issue.
18: A final vote to ban Southern Baptist churches with women pastors is expected at next year's annual meeting. Charlene Aaron, CBN News.
4: Thank you, Charlene. Coming up, bringing life-giving water to millions of Africans. Meet the ministry that's seeking to change a nation.
21: Something has been happening on campuses across the nation.
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23: 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What in the world is happening?
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23: I don't know, I'm just in awe of God.
24: Gen Z has been written off. They're not the generation that's, you know, following the standards.
23: Honestly, I would just post and post and post and make sure that it looked like everything was okay when deep down it wasn't.
25: People hate on college students, Gen Z, so much, saying there's no hope for Gen Z.
26: I think they've had everything the world has to offer, and they're done with it.
21: You all are a part of a generation that God is sparking revival, and it is spreading.
25: There's so many people that don't know their love, that don't know that they can live free of anxiety, free of depression.
23: It's just getting started.
17: Available now. Yours for a gift of any dollar amount. Israel has endured decades of sorrow, terror, and war, and still she stands. But today she remains surrounded by enemies determined to wipe her off the map. Right now, your support brings help to those in need and shares Israel's true story with a world that needs to hear it.

0: Folks, welcome back to Christian World News. You know, the African nation of Burundi has been called the forgotten country. Until recently, it had the most difficult access to safe and reliable water in all of the continent. Since 2021, Amazi Water has been working to provide clean drinking water to the people of Burundi. In just 5 years, it's dug more than 1,000 wells, changing the lives of some 3 million people. Recently, I spoke with Amazi Water CEO Jason Peters about the life-changing impact of this ministry. Take a look. Amazi is the Kirundi word for water.
1: Yes.
0: Tell us about the challenges that today, the water crisis and the impact that it's having on the people of Burundi.
1: Yeah, it's very difficult. Thanks, George, for that question. I'll tell you what, living in Burundi without water is probably one of the most difficult experiences any of us could imagine.
0: Yeah.
1: I mean, it affects every aspect of life. It affects education. It affects health. We've worked in health centers and schools. It also has affected even simple things like your daily operations. How much time do you waste fetching water? You know, so many people in Burundi, they wrestle with this every day. You know, when can I go to the water source and fetch water? And then on top of it, it's unclean water.
0: Yeah.
1: That's the worst part. Even when they get the water, it's very unsafe.
0: And you talk about the challenges, having been born and raised and lived quite a number of years on the African continent. You know, you see these African, typically women,
1: mm-hmm.
0: who carry these big, bright, yellow 5-gallon jerry cans. And like you said, they get to the water source, and when they do have water, they get to the water source, and it's not clean.
1: That's right. Typhoid,
0: I mean, there's
1: cholera,
0: waste, there's animal, waste in these water sources. Talk
1: about
0: that.
1: Yes, absolutely. Yeah, we have cholera outbreaks frequently because of the incredible struggle with getting clean water. And one of the biggest challenges, what really brought this home for me, George, was when I learned that many mothers, when they're coming to give birth to a baby, they're told at their last appointment, before the birth, they're told, when you come back, make sure you bring 2 jerry cans of water with you. Can you imagine being 9 months pregnant, carrying this water to the clinic?
0: And they do. It's
1: not optional.
0: Yeah,
1: because
0: exactly
1: the clinics just don't have water. Exactly.
0: Talk about the impact, Jason, when somebody gets clean water. You and I take it for granted when we go to our water faucet. We just assume that it's clean. We don't even bat an eye. Mm-hmm. What does it mean when Burundians get a chance to actually drink clean, healthy water?
1: Well, I think God has called each one of us to be like a refreshing cup of cold water. Jesus said, if you give a cup of water in my name, you'll be rewarded. And these Burundians who have lost so much of their life just fetching water and then suffering from the effects of unclean water, it changes everything.
0: Yeah.
1: Now they can say, well, maybe I'll do a business instead of spending most of my day on the road. Maybe I'll be able to send my child to school. Because you're right, women and children are the ones who suffer the most in these situations.
0: And I've been in so many situations where, as you mentioned, it's the kids who end up going to the water source, right? Spending half the day getting there, coming back. And so that means they're not in school. They're not getting an education. I mean, just the ripple effect of that.
1: And they're vulnerable to attacks, too.
0: Yeah.
1: Even fetching water in the evenings. We've had stories, unfortunately, of young girls getting attacked during those times. It's a very vulnerable situation.
0: You guys at Amazi are partnering with another excellent group that does a lot of great work around the world, also in Africa, CBN's Operation Blessing. Tell us about the project and why you decided to partner with OB.
1: Well, it was our pleasure. I mean, I've been familiar with OB forever, and the reputation of Operation Blessing is doing great work around the world. And so there was a severe refugee crisis December of 25, just last December. A lot of refugees are crossing Lake Tanganyika, which, as you know, because you've been near there, the second deepest lake in the world. It's a very treacherous crossing. But the Democratic Republic of Congo had a severe security crisis. And so they were sending folks, they were fleeing their country, coming over to a place called Makombe Transit Camp. And at the camp, with Youth with a Mission and Operation Blessing both decided to try to solve that need. And so we were able to connect with them, and we provided the water that was helpful for those refugees. It's changed that entire community, and it's serving right now 5,000 plus people just in this transit camp.
0: Wow.
1: So the refugees come across on boats. Some of them, as many as 150 people in one boat, come across. They show up in a new country. They only have what they're carrying on their backs. and they need water.
0: Yeah.
1: And so we've been able to meet that need in partnership with Operation Blessing.
0: Oh, fantastic. I can just imagine when a family has access to clean water, you reduce the number of hours that

0: to walking. Mm-hmm. You reduce the health situations that they face. But more importantly, let's talk about the spiritual impact that it has when you water gets you into the door of somebody's home.
1: That's right.
0: Talk about the impact of bringing the gospel.
1: Well, I'm glad you brought that up. So our strategic plan, one of our pillars, is to leverage water projects for the sake of the gospel. So that's our heartbeat. Yeah. We're leveraging the water, the clean water, for living water. Mm. And so when we inaugurate a well, it's so much fun. I've been a part of this where we just say, hey, we're trying to be the hands and feet of Jesus. We're coming, we're bringing clean water. But in reality, as we all know, no matter where you live in the world, living water is the path to human flourishing. And so we open up that opportunity. And we do 10% of our systems on church properties. Mm. So they're actually gathering water at the church. And we've had some cool stories. Well, people will hear like music and, oh, what's going on inside the church? And the Lord works through that to kind of draw them in. Yeah. It's very exciting.
0: That's beautiful. I mean, I've been to these well dedications when the water just comes gushing out and the pure joy, because they know, in many cases, the women and the children know that having to walk is no longer necessary. And I can just go to my faucet and turn on the water and clean water will come out. Jason Peters of Amazi Water, thank you so much for all that you do to make the name of Jesus Christ famous in the nation of Burundi.
1: Thank you so much, George. It's wonderful.
0: Most welcome.
1: To be here.
0: Pleasure. Yeah. Thank you. Amazi Water is working to bring clean water to the entire nation of Burundi by 2030. To learn more about their great effort, just go to amazewater.org. We'll be back right after this.
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3: Finally this week, 50 Taiwanese artists traveled to Kuching, Malaysia to share the gospel with nearly 10,000 people through a high-energy gospel performance. 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
4: The ASA-produced gospel concert, Still I Am Here, came to Kuching, Malaysia for Easter 2026. The event featured 50 artists from Taiwan and drew nearly 10,000 people.
5: 上帝的爱，上帝的恩典，跟祝福。每一个进到会场里面来，也许他一开始是为了看一场演出，但是透过这样的方式呢，让他的心灵被touch到，让他愿意跨出那一步来认识这位爱我们的天父。当他认识神的同时，他的生命就历经不同的改变跟翻转。我想这是我们最重要来到这里的目的跟原因。求神保守带领。
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4: Through the concert, the hope of Easter was made real, and the sight of people responding in faith became the most beautiful gift of the season. 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
3: It's pretty awesome. Thank you so much for that story, by the way, from our dear and wonderful friends at Good TV in Taipei, Taiwan. Folks, that is it for this week's edition of Christian World News. Until next week, from all of us here, goodbye. And as always, God bless you.

0: The beginning of the gospel of Jesus Christ, the Son of God, as it is written in the prophets.
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7: Hey there, welcome to Studio 5. We've got a great lineup in today's show. So here's a look at the rundown.
8: An original member of the Newsboys recalls the day the band asked him to leave.
9: There was a side of me that I wanted to open this can of worms. 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
7: 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We begin at number five.
8: At number five.
12: Being reported that Russell Wilson is retiring, y'all, from the National Football League. They're saying that he's finalizing a deal to join CBS Sports as an NFL analyst.
8: It's official. The family man of faith, 10-time Pro Bowl quarterback and Super Bowl champion, is leaving the game.
13: As I enter this next chapter with CBS Sports and the NFL today, I'm so blessed to continue doing what I love most, being around the greatest game in the world.
14: My dad always told me, accelerate to the sideline.
13: Dad, I thank you. I thank you for showing me what is possible. I thank you, Mom, for your unconditional love. I thank you, Harry and Anna, for your unwavering support. And I thank you, C. I thank you, Sierra, for being my greatest blessing.
8: At number four.
15: Now I wrote a book called America. I'm so glad you were born.
16: Timing
15: because,
16: is perfect.
15: Yeah, we're about to turn 250 years old.
8: A look at Fox News' Ainsley Earhart's latest children's book and what inspired it.
17: I want the children to realize the 4th of July is not just about fireworks and floats and red, white, and blue dresses and bows for your children and matching outfits for the kids and, you know, picnics. I want them to know that the red, white, and blue in our flag stands for our freedoms. And these are God-given rights. We are here in America to serve a purpose and to serve Christ.
7: The remaining three uplifting entertainment stories are just a few minutes away. Right now, we turn to an original member of the Newsboys. John James is sharing why the band asked him to leave and where he found hope in his darkest moments.
18: I'm not ashamed to let you know. I want this light in me to show.
7: So let's begin at the beginning. You're in Australia, a teenager, and launching a music career?
19: Well, I was the grandfather of the band. I think I was actually about 24,
7: okay.
19: I think, 25 mm-hmm. years old mm-hmm. At the time. And basically, we were a bunch of guys that met at church, became friends, and I discovered that these guys I'd met were starting a band, and they had no lead singer. So mate, I elected myself. I thought, crikey, how hard can this be? We're not working for NASA. So we literally just started a band, a bunch of young guys in a garage annoying the neighbours every Saturday. But man, back in those early years, I don't think we even grasped or understood the incredible journey that God was going to take us on from that garage in the middle of nowhere in Australia.
16: We sit here to talk about your book, Newsboy, My Story of Hope and Second Chances. And it says, drenched in grace, John's story is a lifeline for anyone who's felt broken, ashamed, and beyond redemption. Did you feel that way?
19: Yes, and more. The heights of success, I got an education and a wake-up call in regards to the flip side of what could happen when you're living the dream life of success. And for me, in the music, in the Christian music industry in America.
16: Take me inside what that fall was. Alcohol, adultery, what happened?
19: I look back now and I realize it was a journey of little compromises along the way. A little compromise here, a little compromise there, but eventually made it took its toll on my marriage, on my personal life, on my faith. On the authenticity and the responsibility that I had, not only being this leader on stage of one of the biggest Christian bands in the world, but who am I when I'm not on the stage?
16: Take me inside the moment the band asked you to leave.
19: Ouch. It was unanimously decided that I was being forced to step down. And, mate, when that happened... Can you imagine what it was like as an adult coming to the realization that your entire sense of value and worth, your entire sense of validation of who you are is locked up in your ministry and your career, in your fame, your title, your status, and now that was taken away from me, man, my world fell apart. I was absolutely exposed and naked, not even knowing who am I.
16: So we spiral downward. What's the lifeline? What happened?
19: God, by his love and his mercy, not because I deserved it or not because of how amazing I am, but because of his grace and mercy and love, drew me back to the foot of the cross in repentance. And what a miracle, mate. People say, man, the miracle of your achievements with the band, and you know, the greatest miracle of my life is experiencing this redemptive God. I would have given up on me years ago.
16: Yeah.
19: But the heart of the Father, that he is relentless and continues to pursue even the most toxic prodigal, to bring us back to the place of intimacy and repentance.
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20: The danger of a Disclosure Day would be the ontological shock that would reverberate through different countries, different religions. Certainly, you know, it would test your faith.
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22: 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The newest one that I've discovered is the Bible verse of the day. I get a notification of that. 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It's about God, his word, his promises, and it's fun. My name is Peggy. I'm a grandmother, and I love the Superbook Bible app.
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1: Celine paid tribute saying, "I'm heartbroken. He will remain for me always a real symbol of joy."
3: Sadness, happiness, I think it's the same all over the world.
1: E.T. was with the duo as they rehearsed their award-winning duet for the Grammys.
0: Bryson earned Grammy honors in 93 for his performance of Beauty and the Beast with Celine Dion, and in 1994 for A Whole New World with Regina Bell. A fixture in music for decades, often singing alongside fellow legend Roberta Flack. He died following complications from a stroke. Peebo Bryson was 75.

0: The number one story in uplifting entertainment is around the corner. Filmmaker Steven Spielberg is back with a sci-fi thriller. It's called Disclosure Day. At the center of the story is a cybersecurity whistleblower and a meteorologist on a mission to unravel government cover-ups and reveal the truth about extraterrestrial life.
1: If you found out we weren't alone, if someone showed you, proved it to you, would that frighten you?
2: I am much more inclined now than I was when I made Close Encounters to really believe that we're not the only intelligent civilization in the universe.
1: What did you steal?
3: Secrets. People have a right to know the truth.
2: I think the danger of a disclosure day would be the ontological shock that would reverberate through different countries, different religions. Certainly, you know, it would test your faith. But at the same time, who's to say? It says, you know, God made the heavens and the earth. But maybe, perhaps made the earth, but also made the heavens. Mm-hmm. And we're not alone for certain in the heavens.
4: This is a story about us, all of us.
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6: Daniel Kellner.
7: Who is this?
6: Do not go back to the house. They found you. I don't know who you are, but they're gonna kill you.
2: Maybe there's a new way of telling a story about the clear and present opportunity to disclose what the government or what different, you know, deep state contract companies have been hiding from the general public for 80 years.
8: This 79-year cover-up of the truth has to end.
2: We all have the right to know. Mm-hmm. We know a lot of things that we don't want to know, but the one thing we do want to know, we're being denied that.
4: It will remind us of our capacity for empathy and that there is something bigger out there than just ourselves.
9: They're put through the ringer in this movie, this life or death race towards like uncovering the truth and those that believe it should remain concealed. And yet they're pulled inextricably towards it and towards each other.
10: The only way to know your purpose is to go back to where it all began.
11: I know you.
12: I know you too. What happened to us?
13: This is a story about two people who are connected by their past, but they don't know it, and they're being pulled together. And so that was always the kind of the driving force of this movie.
14: Run! Run!
9: There's been a lot of things withheld, shushed down, swept under the carpet. And I think that yet there have been these people who are adamant and convinced very peacefully that they've had these experiences, that they have seen inexplicable things that are not of this earth.
2: I'm part of a league of people and artists who say they love working with Steven because of the sets that he has you on, which is joyful and deeply interrogating work. It's open and he's fun.
4: I used to say to myself, wouldn't it be wonderful if all of this turned out to be true? I'm now thinking, wouldn't it be wonderful for people to know
10: they're coming?
4: All of this is true.
9: Are they people?
10: No.
2: What I love about this film is like, if you think that they have the capacity to it, maybe I do as well. And I feel like, I mean, that can be parallels to many things, just being open to something else, to something new, a new way of thinking, a new way of living, and saying, okay, maybe this isn't going to disrupt everything. Maybe it's going to make it a little bit better. Oh, that was the best ever. Thank you so much, guys. Beautiful, beautiful.
0: Disclosure Day is in theaters right now nationwide. Time now for your Studio 5 snapshot this week. We take you to the small farming community of Three Oaks, Michigan. This small town is home to America's largest Flag Day parade. And in honor of this year's Flag Day, a documentary on the ever-growing event is in theaters this Friday. It shares a story of ritual, identity, and belonging in an age of deep political division. Over the course of Flag Day weekend, the film follows a diverse cross-section of townspeople. There are veterans, business owners, marching bands, and volunteers. And that's a look at this week's Studio 5 Snapshot. Still ahead, he was the number one prospect in baseball, and now he's hitting homers for the Pittsburgh Pirates. We're sitting down with Connor Griffith.
5: It brings me peace knowing that I don't have to worry about that. Just, you know, stay in the Word, try to live like Jesus, and that's all that matters.
7: Blessed are you, Lord, our God, King of the universe, who has chosen us from all of the nations and given us his Torah.
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0: Welcome back to Studio 5. Here's a look at the number one story in the world of uplifting entertainment this week. At number one.
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3: People have a right to know the truth. 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
4: So we hear references to scripture and see religious undertones in the film. How important is faith to telling this story for you?
5: This is a story about faith. It's a story about faith in humanity. It's a story about the faith in humanity that a lot of us have lost. And it's a story about trying to keep the faith between people of the human race.
6: People keep wondering.
0: Baseball teams dream about having a player like Connor Griffin. He is young, he is strong, and he's fast. And yet his best quality is one you won't find on a stat sheet.
7: Connor Griffin with home run number one. Happy birthday!
8: My parents did a great job of preaching the word to us and, you know, always having the word on their lips and just some music they were listening to. Like, it was all always faith driven, and you know, it was put in my heart that, like, that's how we need to live as humans, is living for Jesus and trying to live like Jesus did. You know, you have a choice. You're either gonna continue to pursue the Lord and find a church, find a new community to you know, grow your faith in, or you just kind of get, you know, passive and say, well, I can just wait, you know, few months, and then I'll go to church when I get back home. But for me, it was, you know, I tried to make the decision, like, hey, this is the most important thing in your life. You gotta continue to pursue the Lord. And that's when I kind of first made that decision, is right when I left home for the first time. I try to use it just to make a positive impact on the people around me. You know, I got a lot of eyes on me, a big platform, and I just try to, you know, use it the best way I can to glorify the Lord. And you know, something I've always done is my walk-up song is called Nobody by Casting Crowns.
7: Your son, number 6, Connor Griffin.
8: And it talks about how, you know, I'm just a nobody trying to tell everybody all about somebody who saved my soul. And I feel like that's a cool way for me to kind of share the word every time I go up to hit. So, you know, with a lot of hype, I feel like the devil tries to tell you, like, that's all that matters, that's your identity, is, you know, being this great baseball player. But, you know, it just brings me peace knowing that I don't have to worry about that. Just, you know, stay in the word, try to live like Jesus, and that's all that matters. There's been a lot of success, and that's, you know, all glory to the Lord. And but there's been some tough days. I really just tried to lean on the Lord, and, you know, if there was tough games, like, that's where I found my peace, is knowing that, you know, I feel like I'm called to play baseball, but at the end of the day, that's not the most important thing. The most important thing is, you know, living my life to, you know, share the word, share the gospel, and, you know, live to live in eternity in heaven. And that just brought such peace to me, you know, through the times of adversity, and helped me kind of, you know, separate my identity from being a baseball player to, you know, being a Christian and a believer trying to share the word. You know, I want to, there's a lot, you know, there's numbers you want to chase after. You want to be a Hall of Fame player. And I think my goal is just to make a positive impact on every teammate I play with, every fan I play in front of. Like, I just want to just make a good impact, leave a good legacy. You know, that this guy played baseball because he felt called to play this game, and he's been blessed. And Just to glorify the Lord every time I step on the field, that's how I want to be known.
0: Earlier this year, Connor made another major milestone. He married his high school sweetheart.
9: The beginning of the gospel of Jesus Christ, the Son of God, as it is written in the prophets.
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0: 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And this week's soundtrack comes from Eric Benet and India Arie. 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

0: On that musical note, we are just about out of time for this week's edition of Studio 5, so let's take a quick look at next week's rundown.
1: Decades later, the sultry sounds of this song continue to reach new audiences. The undeniable voice behind the undeniable hit, Candy Staten, shares the legendary life behind the lyrics.
2: What do you think it is about what you have done? Mm-hmm. You've been in this industry now 7 decades, I guess it would be safe to say.
3: 75 years.
2: 75 years. That's allowed you to last, because it hasn't all been good, but you're still doing this.
3: Yeah, I'm going to do it until the Lord calls me home.
0: Hey, join us for that and so much more come next week. As for this week, we've got time for just one more thing. Let's give the final word to John James.
4: As we sit here and talk about your redemption story, if we look at the Newsboys today, unfortunately, there's been a demise. What's your prayer for those men?
5: You know, mate, even though I've been out of the band for almost 3 decades, it's still part of my legacy and journey. Right. And it's incredibly tragic. And obviously, the shock and the tragedy of it, you know, and my heart goes out to everyone that was influenced by that in a negative way, to the victims, my heart goes out. But more than ever, in the light of the toxicity of what's going on in the industry, in the Christian music industry, more than ever, there needs to be a redemptive story shouted louder than ever. That no one is so far broken or lost that can't experience redemption. That is my prayer, that one day we would look back at this whole season with the Newsboys and everything with Mike Tate, that one day we would look back and go, wow, God, what a testimony of redemption. Because if we ever take the possibility of redemption off the table, what hope is there for any of us?
0: John James, thank you. That is a great final word for this edition of Studio 5 and for this week's look at uplifting entertainment. Until next time, make time to uplift someone around you, and then please come on back and see where Studio 5 takes you next week. Bye-bye. Thank you for watching.
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8: You considered yourself an atheist.
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8: In 2015, Walker lost his record deal and had their family van repossessed by the label. 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
9: I said, I believe.
11: 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He said, that's exactly what I'm saying.
6: CBN News, because truth matters.
12: 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Now, on today's show, we start with Randy Kaye's incredible near-death experience. Let's welcome him here to Newsmakers to break it all down. You know, we've had you on to tell your story, and we're gonna talk about that story again today because it's an important one. But you have a new book, Heaven Encounters, 140 Near-Death Experiences Revealing the Afterlife. Why did you choose to write this book, Heaven Encounters?
13: Well, you know, one testimony can be challenged, even 10. But 140, I believe, is a testament. So I would like to take the credit, but I cannot. It was through prayer and others saying, well, if there was a way to kind of assimilate and synthesize these stories into a book, and you're right, it was the most arduous project I've ever taken on. I mean, I hope I never have to do anything like this again, because to take those experiences and those lives and consolidate it into 140. But what happened during the synthesizing and consolidation of their stories is it really changed me. It really reflected a very contiguous message about God's love, about what heaven is like, which is all about God. And so that was the center of the project, really, to fairly represent this as a composite so that it could be truly validated. I mean, 140 stories, that's almost impossible. I've been in the clinical scientific realm, and that, you know, when we would validate medications for people, I mean, our stringent validation process was about on parity with what was used for these stories.
12: You had a horrific, not just a health scare, you died, literally died, and had, well, I'll let you tell it. I mean, I love your story, and I want to give you a chance to tell it, how it all started and what you ended up seeing during this experience.
13: Well, I'll preface by saying that I didn't believe in near-death experiences until I had my own. So I'd been, as you mentioned, in the clinical space, in the healthcare industry for all of my career. And so we had been leading projects in possible cure for Alzheimer's, amazing things. And so what happened is the FDA had withdrawn the drug that was a potential cure. And I needed to find another position, so I flew out to the East Coast with my alma mater, the largest healthcare company in the world, to help lead a cardiovascular division. And when I came back, I had swelling in my calf. I woke up in the middle of the night. I thought maybe it was a muscle strain. I should have known better. And I bicycled up the coast. I couldn't breathe. Went to get an anti-inflammatory. I caved in the doctor's office, rushed to the ER. I had, by this time, because I let it go so long and I was pushing the blood clots by bicycling, I had 7 of these that were occluding my pulmonary artery, which is the main blood flow to the lungs. And then I'd contracted MRSA, which further caused further clotting so that blood couldn't even be drawn from my arm. And, you know, the doctor prior to this said you were a walking dead man. And in fact, he was prophetic because that's what happened. I was like a floppy fish out of water on the bed. And all of a sudden, my body went still. And I was out of my body and on my way to heaven to be with Jesus.
12: You were somebody who didn't believe in these near-death experiences. You're now in the midst of one. Once you were on your way to meet Jesus, what were some of the first things you saw and encountered? What was that experience like, and how aware were you? I know these are a lot of questions, but you've answered them before, of what was actually happening around you, what you were immersed in.
13: Well, I saw my body, my still body, on the bed. I realized instantly that's not me. I was in a place that was surreal. As I think you alluded to, I was in a place that was not heaven yet. I was in a place of spiritual warfare. And I didn't quite understand what I was seeing initially, but I saw a warring of angels and demons in front of me. And they were impacting my soul. I had entered into this experience with a crisis of faith. What I found is these impressions from these warring angels were impacting me in a way, and almost a cathartic process. And then I knew implicitly as a believer that I needed to cry out the name of Jesus Christ. Now that there's power in that name. And by the way, there are many stories in this book about people who just, even those who went to hell, who just by crying out the name of Jesus Christ, that's a declaration of faith. There's a response from Jesus in crying out his name, because that's not from a disbeliever, doesn't say that. And I did that. And when I did that, immediately I was pulled by this light and I was cheek to cheek with Jesus Christ. And there I was in heaven with him.
12: Well, Randy Kay, as always, loved having you on and appreciate that. Those thoughts on prayer are powerful. The book is Heaven Encounters, 140 Near-Death Experiences Revealing the Afterlife. Thanks for joining us today.
13: Thank you, Billy. I really appreciate you and having me on.
12: You can get Randy's new book, Heaven Encounters, 140 Near-Death Experiences Revealing the Afterlife, wherever books are sold. Also, be sure to head on over to cbn.com/supernatural to watch Investigating the Supernatural, Angels and Demons. We'll be right back with more Newsmakers in just a moment.
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12: Welcome back to Newsmakers. Next up, Pastor Shane Eidelman joins us to share his cancer diagnosis and what God is showing him through the trial. Let's welcome him here to Newsmakers to break it all down. Shane Eidelman, you are a bold voice in the church today. You speak out on a lot of the issues that are going on in culture and obviously in our faith, being a longtime pastor. But you recently revealed something very personal that you are dealing with, a cancer diagnosis. And I think this is something that shocked a lot of people. You've been very open, very vulnerable about this. I guess let's just start here, because there are a lot of people who are struggling with different things. It may not be cancer, it may not be health related, but they're struggling with something that poses not necessarily a threat, but it depends on where people are in their faith, but at least a barrier maybe to their faith and maybe in how they're living their lives. What was it for you that made you decide to be so open about dealing with this cancer battle?
27: So when I first found out, you know, I had to make a decision, because I know even right now there's some pastors that I know personally, well-known pastors that are remaining quiet, and I don't blame them. You know, it's tough. You've got, you know, you're in a fishbowl. You got everybody watching what you're doing, how you're doing it. And so I talked to our elder board. At first, I wasn't going to tell anybody, but talked to them. And then, of course, you know, their wives, and then it kind of gets out a little bit, and then, you know, then it becomes, you know, not gossip, but just whispers, you know. And so I said, you know what, I'm going to come public about it. I called a pastor friend of mine who gave me some great advice. He said, I think, you know, I would respect you even more if you pastor through it. So that was pretty profound, because, you know, it was brought up to take a medical sabbatical, really, you know, hit this hard. And it was diagnosed as, you know, head and throat cancer. So it's kind of ironic. It's right where, you know, Charlie got shot. And I kind of think of that sometimes, the throat, the mouth, the vocals, the boldness. And in January, you know, not feeling great at all, night sweats. At that time, I was weighing about 215 pounds, going to bed early. I'm like, man, something's going on. I was literally dying slowly. And now I know that. I didn't know that at the time. And so with biopsy, and I can talk about whatever you want to talk about. I did a deep dive into all different types of treatment for it. Actually, at ShaneEidelman.com, I wrote a booklet, A Full Assault Against Cancer. And so I realized God is also wanting me to help other people with different solutions that are out there. And I talk about the different alternatives, and of course, the alternative, the conventional immunotherapy, all the different things. But long story short, a biopsy, which of course there's questions about that. Well, do you want to open it up, and do you want to spread it? And well, I need to know what it was. You know, I need to know what I was dealing with. So I chose to do that. It came back as cancer in the neck area, and then a primary possible tumor in the mouth area. So it's called head and neck cancer. And boy, that threw me a curveball. And talk about, you know,
0: what went through your mind? I mean, what went through your mind and your heart? Because you've helped a lot of people through a lot of things, and here you are now dealing with this.
27: Well, over the years, I've thought about it, because all of us are exposed to what they call cancer at a microcellular level, but our body's immune system, T cells, regulatory T cells, dendritic cells, you know, they fight it. But as you get older, too, you know, your immune system isn't able to fight off. So I kind of, you know, I knew in the back of my mind, but I basically, you know, the first 5 days were hard. I did a water fast. I sought the Lord. And then I actually did some things. I don't know what you want to talk about, so I'll be careful, be sensitive to that. But I took 2 weeks off to really hit it hard with building my natural immunity. And that really seemed to help put it at bay. No more night sweats. You know, 215 back then, now I'm about 190. And a better diet, even though I was eating good already, supplements, and just fighting it, seeking the Lord, wanting to move carefully and slowly. But also, there's a deeper, I can't explain it, there's a deeper anointing or relationship with the Lord that is profound. So on one hand, I say, Lord, would you take this away? But on the other hand, I say, Lord, don't take this away. If it means intimacy with you, if it means that brokenness, and that the sermons have been on fire. You know, we're hearing from people all over the United States, and the church has even grown through this, and it's been really incredible. So I was shocked, you know, alarmed, but you know, went through all the seasons of fear, anxiety, doubt, and still, of course, you know, you wonder, you know, what is ahead. But the booklet I'm writing, a calculated assault against cancer at ShaneEidelman.com, it's actually going to be free there. So it's not for money or anything. But I tell people, I remind them that, yes, you can try these different things. I can talk about these different things. I'm educated on these different things. But also, there's only one hope, and that's in God. There's only one hope. His sovereignty is your sanity. I've seen him heal people conventionally through alternatives. I've seen him heal people miraculously, and I've seen him bring his saints home. You know, and so we getting people to trust in him and rely on him, and then make decisions not out of fear but out of faith. So again, I could see God's hand in all of this. The booklet helping tons of people, and it woke me up. You know, you can kind of grow lackadaisical and kind of doing the same thing. And what a wake up call, you know, as well. It really drew me back to him in a powerful and profound way.
0: Well, I so appreciate you coming on, joining us, sharing your journey. We are praying for you, and we're going to continue to do so. Shane Eidelman, thank you so much.
27: Thank you too, Bill. And again, ShaneEidelman.com if people want more about, you know, everything we've been talking about.
0: Shane certainly left us with a lot of powerful lessons to ponder. Let's be praying for him and his family, and we'll be right back in just a moment with more Newsmakers.
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3: 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Now you want me to plan an entire war in 2 days?
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5: People were very motivated. 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
11: 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For our final segment, my Bible Bros podcast co-host Dalton Harper and I welcome singer Joy Villa to the show. Now, she's here to share her testimony of leaving Scientology for Christ. Let's welcome her here to Newsmakers. I'll just start here. You're a Christian and you do deliverance ministry, but for a long time you were a Scientologist and thinking you could live as a Christian. So I'll just start there. Like, how in the world did you fall into Scientology?
12: Okay. So yeah, very interesting. So I grew up Christian, born again, saved, evangelical, laying of hands, praying in tongues, you know, all the gifts, charismatic, all the gifts of the Spirit. And my dad was a minister. My parents unfortunately passed away almost 20 years ago. And so I lost them at a very young age. But growing up, my mom suffered from paranoid schizophrenia, mental illness. So there was a lot of prayer. There was a lot of laying on of hands. There was a lot of Bible study. My dad became a minister. He was a reverend. And so I grew up in the faith, very active, but also very isolated. We would move around a lot. So I was raised in Santa Barbara, California, and we moved to Los Angeles. So my upbringing, just show you, like, I was raised in the faith, could quote scriptures, memorize scriptures, Bible, school, you know, vacation Bible school, the whole nine yards, the What Would Jesus Do bracelets, you know, the 2000s.
11: I remember those. They were all different colors. Oh, yeah. Yeah.
12: Oh my gosh. Like all the necklaces, the bubble necklaces that you would get from your favorite bands, like Switchfoot and Skillet. Like I was like such a Christian scene kid. And I knew that I wanted to be a singer and an actress. And we would eventually, like, I wanted to go to Hollywood. I wanted to make it. I was unfortunately abused when I was a little girl, not by my family, but I don't know how much I can say on this, but it's the R word that happened to me when I was 4. And so, you know, that sort of opened up a world of demonic feelings, to be honest, demonic control around me, because I started having these feelings.
11: Trauma,
12: exactly. Yeah. It's trauma, exactly. That's how demons can come in, through trauma. So it was very traumatic. And I would have dark feelings I shouldn't be here, kind of like ideations of wanting to off myself as a kid, feeling very isolated, very alone. So I grew up with that, but also very artistic, very talented, going into arts and production and music and film. So fast forward to being in Los Angeles as a 24 years old, doing acting. I'd been on Heroes, the TV series. I had been done background a lot, you know, just like sleeping on my brother's couch, you know, living that Hollywood life, and had been through more trauma. So had been trafficked by an acting agency, actually a modeling agency, which is where a lot of this stuff happens, you know, so they desensitize you. So now I would kind of, but I was starting to build a career. And I was praying to God every day, like, show me the way, where should I go, the auditions. And Scientology was in Hollywood. And I was like, I don't know what Scientology is. Like, it's a cult, like anything of not of Jesus is a cult, right? Like, that's how I was taught. But I wasn't taught the intricacies. This is why I love to educate people now on what Scientology is, because people just think it's that wacky Tom Cruise religion, right? It is way darker and nefarious than just that. But for me, I didn't know any of that. And they have this huge community center called Celebrity Center in Hollywood. It's a castle in the middle. It's an oasis in the middle of a crazy city. And I would go there because I got hired to be a model to walk in a runway show at the Celebrity Center. and they give you the free personality test. They're smiling, they're bright, they're clean, they're shaking your

0: hand, they're looking you in the face, they're remembering your name, all of these things. Like, you're so traumatized in Hollywood, right? LA is crazy. And so you're like, oh, wow, you're giving me a chance. You're here. You're looking at me. They had free acting classes. They had free seminars on health, wow, and nutrition, wow, everything I was into. They said, come back. Here's free coffee. We'll buy you lunch. Here's a seminar. Here's a restaurant. You know, the coffee really got me. You know, that's the intro to any cult is coffee. I mean.
1: As I'm drinking mine too.
0: I know, me too. My black coffee. We got to have our coffee, Billy. But so that's how it started, very innocently. And the free personality test, I was like, wow. You know, I didn't grow up knowing psychology or knowing anything mental aptitude. I was very good in school. I would say my parents were very educated, but not book smart. My mom had dropped out of, you know, college and because of her mental distress. So it wasn't like, oh, you know, learn about other things, unfortunately, which I think Christians need to know, because had I learned, I might've avoided this. But I was very naive. I was bright-eyed and bushy-tailed, and they embraced me. And I ended up taking the courses, which were $50 at the time. They're now $100, the beginner courses, like, you know, how to spot, you know, people that are bad for you, or how to handle your finances, like very practical skills that I said, well, this isn't wrong. This isn't bad. There's nothing against God here. And I told them, I'm a Christian. And you know what they said? We are too. She's a Christian. He's a Christian. They pointed to at least five staff members who were all Christians. And they said, you can be a Christian and be a Scientologist. Has nothing to do with Christianity. And you can also just study Scientology. You don't have to call yourself a Scientologist. You can just study it and learn. And the more I learned, the more I got into it. And the more I got sucked into this system without knowing I was in a system. It's like boiling the frog very slowly. You don't realize it until it's too late.
2: If anybody sees this, just so happens in their kind of falling down that road of they're a Christian, but they're getting into Scientology. How, and you said that they're lost. I mean, how would you try to explain to them that they're lost, or like the best advice?
0: Yeah. For I would say if you are a Christian and you are struggling, maybe it's a relationship. Maybe it's, oh, I can smoke a little weed on the weekends. Maybe it's, I can listen to that secular music. Oh, I can dress the way I want because it's freedom. I can do this. I can go into that group and still be myself. You are blending something wrong and of the enemy with something good and pure of God. And it does not work. Oil and water do not mix. So repent, turn away, and ask God for forgiveness. And he will. He will cleanse you of all unrighteousness. I mean, life is incredible now. It's not like you're not going to have struggles, but I wake up and I'm like, oh, there's no barrier between me and God. There's no shame in between me. I pray to Jesus and I go, Lord, thank you for loving me so much. And he speaks to me and he leads me. We're not to lean on our own understanding. So whatever it is, let it go. Let it go.
1: This was really interesting. We really appreciate you taking the time. And everyone else, make sure you subscribe. YouTube channel. We're on every podcast platform. The Bible Bros. Joy, we'll see you very, very soon.
0: Awesome.
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25: Hey, everybody. Welcome to the show. Charlene, good morning to you.
26: It is so good to be with you.
25: How you doing?
26: I'm doing fantastic. I had an amazing weekend. What about you?
25: It was cool. Last night, I went to a nice worship event locally. Passion Music was there. Levi Lusco spoke. And Taya, who is of Hillsong.
26: Oh, I love her.
25: I think she's famous for singing, what is it, Oceans?
26: Yes.
25: It was a good night. Cool night, yeah.
26: I love
25: Great
26: that.
25: Way to end the weekend, so to speak, and start a new week.
26: In
25: How
26: God's
25: about you?
26: Presence. Yeah. I had an amazing weekend, I have to say, because my brother, Gerald, gave his life to Christ. I have seven brothers.
25: Wow.
26: And the Lord has just been...
25: How many?
26: I have seven brothers and no sisters. So I'm the only girl. But the Lord has been, for the past few days, putting him specifically on my heart. And the Lord posed this question to me. He says, I mean, God already knew the answer. Have you ever considered sharing the gospel with Gerald one-on-one? I mean, he knows that I'm a Christian. Mm-hmm. I work at CBN. We shared the gospel on television. My husband and I are pastors. But I had never shared the gospel with him one-on-one. I think we all have people in our lives that we haven't really shared with. And so I put it off. And then this Saturday, the Lord spoke to me again. Mm-hmm. Have you considered sharing the gospel with Cheryl? What are you waiting for, Charlene? So I called him. Now, everybody's watching the Knicks versus the Spurs game on Saturday night. I call him right now.
25: Including him, probably.
26: Yeah, he was watching it. He was watching it. And I called him, and I just told him, you know, he's been on my heart. And I shared the gospel with him. And I asked him, I said, do you want to give your life to Christ? And he was like, wow, this is heavy, Charlene. He said, because I've been thinking about I need to get closer to God, and I want to be baptized. I've never been baptized. And so the Lord just used that opportunity, praise you, Jesus, to just walk him through the plan of salvation, prayed with him to receive Christ. And it was just a beautiful experience. And I'm so grateful to the Holy Spirit for prompting me and for me finally obeying and giving him a call and just sharing the gospel.
25: That's beautiful.
26: And I'm like, because the Lord's like, there are people all around us. I think we all have people in our lives who don't know Christ. And we've never really gone out of our way, been intentional to connect with them about the good news of Christ. I want to encourage you today. Take that time. Take that time. All of us, take the time, because you don't, we just don't know what a person's going
25: That's
26: through.
25: That's beautiful.
26: But his heart was ready.
25: And the Lord knew his heart was ready.
26: That's
25: so
26: why
25: he asked you once and then again.
26: Again. He's like, have you considered sharing the gospel with Gerald?
25: And you could have said, no, he's watching the game, right?
26: Like,
25: you could have said,
26: Leon was watching the game. Who wasn't watching the game?
25: Leon,
26: all of the
25: Charlene's
26: men
25: husband.
26: Watching the game, yes. And he's like, I'm watching the game. He said, but let me turn it down and I'll talk with you. Which it goes to show that he was ready. God had already gone and prepared his heart.
25: And it shows, too, sometimes maybe we use the excuse, oh, the fruit of my life will be a living witness.
26: Exactly.
25: I don't need to speak about the gospel. That's not always the case. Yeah, that's beautiful. Thanks for sharing with me and the audience.
26: I just praise God that another soul, praise God, is born into the kingdom of God.
25: And obedience is key, isn't it? You were obedient. Awesome.
26: Amen. Well, still ahead. Growing up Amish, at 7 years old, he'd been up to working at 4 a.m. 4 a.m. Find out what happened when he got a door to the outside world and see why it nearly killed him. The story right after this.
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21: God does not ask perfection of us, but He does want our hearts. He's holy and worthy of our love and our trust. The steadfast love of the Lord never ceases. He is unchanging in His love, His mercy, His grace. He wants to be in relationship with us. 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Let's walk in the amazement of that. Let's pray. The steadfast love of the Lord never ceases. His mercies never come to an end. They are new every morning. Lord, how can we even begin to thank you for the undeserved mercy and grace you have extended to us as a nation and as individuals, your children? Every day you give us a fresh beginning, forgiveness, a clean slate. Oh God, let us never take that mercy for granted. Let us never presume upon your goodness. We bow humbly with hearts filled with gratitude. Because of your great love, we are not consumed. You, Lord, are holy. Amen.
25: 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Charlene, over to you.
26: Alone, disoriented, and covered in vomit, Ben King felt that his life at that moment hit rock bottom, and the only way out of it was to end it.
5: Ben King was raised in the heart of Pennsylvania's Amish country, where life was defined by simplicity, hard work, and tradition. As the sixth of 10 children, Ben's days were filled with farm duties and family, far removed from the influences of the modern world.
7: I remember 7, 8, 9 years old, getting up at 4 a.m., having to go out and get all the cows in from the field and help my dad with the milking and all of that, working very hard at that age and helping maintain the farm.
5: Also central to Ben's upbringing was faith in God, a faith, he says, was rooted in fear.
7: If you don't, you know, abide by all of the rules or stay within the Amish belief system, it was kind of this fear-based teaching where, like, if you don't do all of these things, maybe God won't love you. I remember, especially younger, even having dreams of me falling into hell and just being terrified.
5: As he got older, he couldn't help but notice the differences between his life and those outside his small community. At 14, driven by curiosity and isolation, he bought a cell phone in secret. The door to the world beyond had been opened.
7: Very quickly, becoming addicted to pornography. I think I felt betrayed, really, when I learned about sex in general, because I felt no one had told me anything or taught me anything.
5: Adding to the addiction was the guilt of not measuring up to God's standards.
7: I thought, because I can't please God, then what's the point? I don't think I'll ever be enough, so I may as well just live. So I think maybe the pain of rejection was coming from that as well.
5: By the time Ben was in high school, parties, drugs, and alcohol became his escape from the growing emptiness in his life.
7: I reached points of despair and giving up and feeling like I hated myself, but not knowing what to do about it.
5: After a party, Ben was driving behind friends when their car collided with a semi-truck. Two of his friends were hospitalized with life-threatening injuries. They would survive, but the incident left Ben shaken.
7: I remember seeing the back of the car where I had tried to get in the car, and it was totally crushed. And I remember having that picture in my mind for days, thinking, I almost died. Like, I actually felt like I don't want to do this anymore, but I felt powerless to change.
5: Shortly after, people he knew began reaching out to him to tell him about God's love for him. One of them was his older brother, who had given his life to Christ.
7: He even mentioned God has called you to travel the world and to do things that you're not doing right now. And he just ended by saying, what are you doing? And I remember just feeling like there was this, like, it kind of hit me, like, because that was all that I had been feeling, like, what am I doing with my life?
5: Then, after a night of partying, Ben passed out. When he woke up, he was alone, disoriented and covered in vomit.
7: Where is everyone? I feel like I'm dying. Like, where are my friends? I need help. And I remember realizing, like, oh, this, they don't really care about me. I was still hitting rock bottom, like, feeling so frustrated about where my life was.
5: Desperate, he attempted suicide by swallowing a bottle of pills. It failed, and Ben cried out to God.
7: God, if you're real, show me who you are. In a moment, like, this divine presence flooded my room, and I remember feeling the love of God in such a deep way that I had never felt before, and feeling like, for the first time, I felt hope. I felt like there was purpose.
5: At once, Ben began taking strides to turn his life around. Now, instead of going to parties to abuse drugs and alcohol, he was going to church, praying, and studying the Bible. After 3 months, he gave his life to Christ. When he was baptized, he says everything changed.
7: I had finally gained a victory, and from that moment forward, I never went back to cigarettes, no more drugs, no more depression, suicide, no more pornography, and Jesus really set me free that day.
5: Today, Ben and his wife are full-time missionaries, traveling the world, sharing the gospel. He tells others that Jesus is real, and his love has the power to set them free.
7: I never thought I would be doing what I'm doing now, and God has redeemed my story. I will often share my story at different places, and so God has done way more than I thought possible with simple obedience. Jesus is the only one, he's the only God who proved his love by dying. Give your life to Jesus and give him everything, he's worth it.
8: Jesus has the power, his love has the power to set us free. Ben has found that answer in Jesus Christ. He has experienced what drugs couldn't do, what pornography couldn't do, what partying couldn't do, no addiction that he was trying to fill the void of emptiness with could do it. Only a relationship with Jesus Christ. That's what we all need. All of us, the entire world needs Jesus. He is the answer for what our souls are longing for. We try all these other things, hookup culture, we try moving, we try new jobs, we try new relationships, drugs, alcohol. None of it works. It still leaves us feeling empty inside. But Jesus comes in with his love. It's his love that we're searching for. It's love that we're all created for. And Jesus is knocking on hearts' doors today and saying, if you would let me into your heart, I will fill you and I will give you a love that you have never known, and you will be filled with peace. I don't know who's watching today, but God knows your name. And he is telling you he loves you. You don't have to take those pills for anxiety. You don't have to take those pills to try to go to sleep and pills to wake up. He is saying, if you want a relationship with me, I'm ready for you to come to me right now. I want to pray for those who are watching right now, who need to make this decision. Jesus, I am tired. Are you tired? I grew tired in my life one day, and I was like, I can't do this, Lord. I can't please you. I can't live up to your standard. But you know what? Jesus lived up to the standard of God for us. You want to receive Jesus, just pray this prayer. Lord Jesus, I'm tired. I've tried everything, and nothing works. I feel like a failure. But I'm hearing about your love, and I want it. And I ask you to come into my heart and fill me, save me, deliver me, and heal me. I want a relationship with you. I've heard that you're real. Reveal yourself to me. In your name I pray. Amen. Father, I pray for those who prayed that prayer right now that you would help them, strengthen them, bless them, and keep them. In your name I pray. Amen. Now, if you prayed that prayer, I want you to do something for me right now. Pick up your phone and call the number on your screen, 1-800-700-7000, and say, I prayed to receive Jesus Christ. I prayed to receive the peace that can only come from God. And on that other end of that phone call are counselors who will be willing to pray with you.
26: Give us a call right now, 1-800-700-7000. Andrew?
9: Amen. Awesome. Thank you, Charlene. Up next, a spark of life from a woman who'd been in a coma for 5 weeks. 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Stay with us.
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9: Dorothy Enns went from being in a coma with no brain activity to being behind a pulpit and leading Bible studies. She's alive and on mission. Even her doctors say it's all because of the power of God.
30: They told us they were going to put her into a medically induced coma, but she would wake back up. And my mom didn't wake up.
31: In 2014, 69-year-old Dorothy Enns was diagnosed with breast cancer. Her husband, Peter, says she went into radiation and chemotherapy, confident God would see her through.
32: We were startled. We were alarmed. We didn't like it. But for some reason, there was a calmness there. There was a faith there that believed that God was bigger than any mountain we could see or cannot see, and that included cancer.
31: Partway through her chemotherapy treatments, Dorothy came down with pneumonia. Her daughters, Kim and Brenda, took her to the hospital.
30: Her fever was, I think, at about 103, close to 104.
33: She just wasn't communicating, couldn't communicate. They put her on some really high antibiotics, and it just shut down her kidneys. And they put her in the coma to try to figure out what was going on. And then they decided to go ahead and leave her in the coma for a few days, just kind of let her brain settle. And then they took all the medicine off, and she just didn't wake up.
31: Days turned into weeks as Dorothy was unable to wake from her coma. Her doctors were puzzled. Brain scans indicated she would probably not recover.
33: there was so much damage that they could show on these tests that they had done on her, there really is no hope. And if she ever did come out of it, she would just be a vegetable.
30: You know, we had 7 doctors told us that my mother would not wake up. And one doctor in particular told me, he said, your mom has doll eyes. And he explained that, you know, if you've got a doll and the glassy eyes, he goes, there's nothing behind those eyes. He goes, there's no activity in her brain.
31: Despite the bad report, their community of faith, including the Bible study Dorothy led for 25 years, continued to pray, hoping for a miracle.
32: The peace that I had really was beyond human understanding. There was a confidence there that what God had started in us, he was going to finish.
30: Every time there was a discouragement, it was like the Lord would bring somebody along to bring encouragement. We appreciated and we respected the doctors, but we knew that God is the sovereign one.
33: I mean, it was that gift of faith that we just knew that something was going to come out of this. We knew, we didn't feel like her time was done. There was a lot left that she needed to do.
31: After 5 weeks in the coma, doctors encouraged the family to pull Dorothy's feeding tube and allow her to pass away. Before making the decision, Peter went to church where their friend Terry prayed for him and Dorothy.
0: I wasn't just praying at that point. I was pleading with God. I was pleading with him to either let her fall asleep in his arms and take her to heaven, or at that point to bring her back whole and complete.
32: I was prayed out. There was nothing left. I had talked to God. I had done everything I knew. There was, I cannot control this. This is in your hands.
31: At that same moment, Kim and Brenda were at the hospital sitting with their mom.
30: And my sister rubbed her leg, and my mom gave her this really irritated look. And she mouthed the words, ouch.
33: And it was like, okay, what? And so Kim and I were like, okay, we've got to go find the doctor. This, you know, this is not a reaction. This is not a reflex. This is an actual, she's understanding that something's going on. He looked at her and he said, Dorothy. And she went, what? And he looked at us and he said, this changes everything. Just like that. It was that moment where he realized that something was happening. Something was different.
32: And I think it was Kim that called me and she said, Dad, you may want to come back to the hospital because we think Mom is waking up. I believe that God, that something had started that God was going to finish. There's a spark of life. There's a spark of hope. It's not a finished product, but it's a spark.
31: Over the next few days, Dorothy did wake up.
33: It was amazing to see how quickly we went from no response to working in the rehab, trying to relearn how to walk and how to talk, and how quickly it all turned around.
31: After a month of rehab, Dorothy returned home, full of life and cancer-free.
1: I came home on Good Friday, and it was a Good Friday. I walked around every room. I'm home. And then we went to our kids for Easter dinner. We cried, we laughed, we thanked God. That was my miracle. I'm alive.
32: We have discovered that nothing is too difficult for God. We believed God, and we expected God to keep his word. And when we do what we can do, then God does what only he can do. There's a power that goes beyond doctors. There's a power that doctors cannot explain.
33: Her doctor, who was a Muslim doctor, told us, he said, this is nothing that us doctors did. This is your relationship with your God.
1: He says, you know what? I have never seen a miracle like this. Can I give you a hug? And I was just so excited. I'm back. I'm back alive again.
33: God wasn't done with her. She definitely has a mission that she's still doing.
0: Oh, my gosh. I mean, she's a walking miracle. She's just a walking miracle.
30: Going from us being told she was going to be a vegetable to where she was back behind her little pulpit at her Bible study and she was proclaiming the goodness of God, you couldn't deny it was a miracle.
1: I had so many opportunities that I never had before. God was good, and he still is good. 5 weeks in a coma, and look what God did.
25: We share a lot of amazing miracle testimonies, healing testimonies, and we don't take any of them for granted. That is one where it's just, wow. Wow, Lord. And I wish Dorothy's husband was here to pray with us for you. I mean, you heard him say, even when things look so bleak, he said, I had this peace that you know, we know the scripture surpasses understanding. But then he got to a point where he said, God, I've prayed, I've done, and we're doing all we can to support her and pray for her. We hear the doctors, they're telling us what their perspective is, and we get it. Yet we're relying on you, Lord. We believe there is power in prayer. And a miracle came about, one that humbles us all to see. You may be in need of a miracle, and I hope that story has strengthened your faith. Please allow Charlene and allow me to pray for you now. It's our privilege. Father God, we come before you on behalf of those watching this program right now who are in need of a miracle, crying out for a touch from you, and perhaps they also have grown weary or tired because they've been seeking healing, Lord God. Maybe it's for someone they deeply care for, and they're growing weary in prayer. Lord God, first of all, I pray today that they have strength and endurance and perseverance, Lord God, and they continue to seek you for the miraculous. Maybe this story was exactly what they needed to see and hear, in Jesus' name.
26: Someone is sitting next to the bedside of a loved one in the hospital, and it's very serious. Doctors are even saying sepsis is involved. But Jesus Christ is greater than sepsis. Jesus Christ heals sepsis. And Lord, I thank you for calling out sepsis, because you are healing sepsis in the name of Jesus. Thank you, O God, for a turnaround miracle for that loved one, Father God. Someone else has Graves' disease, and Jesus says, lay your hands on your eyes right now, and he is healing you. He is healing you. He is healing you. Receive it in the name of Jesus. Lord, we thank you that you are good and you heal us because you love us. Thank you for your love for people, how you are compassionate. And Lord God, thank you for what you're doing in the mighty name of Jesus. Thank you, Lord.
25: And as we saw that story, Dorothy's journey there and that miracle, it started with cancer. That's how it all began. And Lord God, for people who are terrified, I mean, it's literally like it just overcomes them because they're so fearful because of that diagnosis. Lord God, I pray against fear. I pray they know you are with them. Hold their hand with your faithfulness. And Lord God, we do rebuke cancer and pray for miraculous healings today in Jesus' name. Amen. Call us, please, if you need prayer. 1-800-700-7000. We'll see you next time. Bye-bye.
2: Thank you for joining us for CBN Newswatch. I'm Ephraim Graham. Ahead today, President Donald Trump praising the U.S. agreement with Iran to end the war at a meeting of European leaders, saying Iran will never have a nuclear weapon and that the fall in oil prices after the deal will help the economy. But many in Israel are very unhappy about the deal. One Israeli leader is calling it a catastrophe. We're going to bring you that story from Jerusalem. NATO officials warn Russia is already waging war with the alliance, with a constant campaign of under-the-radar attacks against its eastern flank. We're going to bring you a look from the front lines of this shadow conflict, being fought through cyber attacks, disinformation campaigns, drone incursions, and more. And a huge earthquake in the Philippines, killing more than 60 people. CBN's Operation Blessing is on the scene to help those whose lives have been devastated. All those stories and more right now on CBN Newswatch.
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2: It is Tuesday, the 16th of June, 2026. Going to begin this half hour with the deal between the United States and Iran. As President Donald Trump says, it guarantees Iran will not get a nuclear weapon and is already helping the economy. But the reaction is very different in Israel, where many are giving the deal a thumbs down. CBN Middle East Bureau Chief Chris Mitchell brings us the story, reporting from Jerusalem.
4: At the G7 summit, President Trump expressed optimism about the economic impact of the deal.
5: I think a lot of great things are going to happen in the Middle East right now. And very importantly, the oil is plummeting down and the stock market is shooting up like a rocket today. It's like record kind of numbers.
4: Vice President J.D. Vance pointed out the impact on Iran's nuclear program.
6: You also have the long-term commitment that Iran will never develop or procure a nuclear weapon.
4: The memorandum of understanding will be followed by a 60-day period of negotiations over Iran's nuclear program. The vice president says Iran could have access to billions in sanctions relief if they behave.
6: What this agreement does is say to the Iranians that you don't have access to the money to rebuild that nuclear program, but if you're willing to give up that program long term, if you're willing to accept the inspections and verification regime that's necessary to give us the confidence you're never going to have a nuclear weapon, then we want you to be a prosperous country and we will reinvite you into the community of nations.
4: Iran's president called the memorandum of understanding a source of pride.
7: This memorandum is not only a major achievement for the country itself, but also a great source of pride for the entire region and the resistance forces. God willing, its details will be presented at the appropriate time.
4: Israel, America's ally in the war with Iran, is concerned about the deal. One Israeli leader called the MOU a catastrophe, since it postpones and does not eliminate Iran's nuclear program, does not address Iran's ballistic missiles, its supportive proxies in the region, and sanctions relief would allow it to rebuild its military. Israeli Prime Minister Benjamin Netanyahu said he's committed his life to stopping a nuclear Iran.
8: With an agreement, without an agreement, Iran will not have nuclear weapons. Not today, not tomorrow. As long as I'm the Prime Minister of Israel, it will not happen.
4: Iran's top diplomat says the deal includes Israel ending its occupation of Lebanon. Netanyahu said Israel is committed to defending itself against Hezbollah in Lebanon.
8: We've created a buffer zone, a security zone, and we will remain there as long as necessary.
4: The war began when millions of Iranians went to the streets to protest the Iranian regime, which responded by killing tens of thousands of protesters in a brutal crackdown. CBN News has learned many of those Iranians now feel manipulated after a promise of help and now find themselves in a worse situation than before. Chris Mitchell, CBN News, Jerusalem.
2: Going to continue our coverage now with Chris joining us. So, Chris, why do many Iranians feel like they're in worse position now than before the war began?
10: Well, Ephraim, the protests began on December 28, 2025. Millions took to the streets then. And then on January 8th and 9th, that's when the regime murdered literally tens of thousands of their own citizens. And then it was on January 13th that President Trump posted on Truth Social that he said, Iranian patriots, keep protesting, take over your institutions, and help is on the way. He didn't explain exactly what that help looked like, but many Iranians believed it would help lead to a regime change. And so that's why many are disappointed, because right now the Memorandum of Understanding deals with the regime, but it offers little to address the aspirations of these Iranian people that took to the streets. And many still see the Iranian people themselves as the best hope for regime change. These millions of Iranians still oppose the regime. The war has weakened the regime, and it's likely that the CIA and Mossad operations are working inside Iran right now to topple the regime. And yet the regime is still arresting, torturing their people, along with help with foreign mercenaries from Pakistan and Afghanistan. So the next chapter is still being written, Ephraim, and we'll see what it leads to inside Iran.
2: What more can you tell us about Prime Minister Benjamin Netanyahu's reaction to this deal?
10: Well, he's kind of walking a tightrope, Ephraim. He doesn't want to offend President Trump. He says they always don't see eye to eye, and these things happen in any family. But he stood up to President Trump on Lebanon. He claims the main goals of the war have been achieved, that they prevented annihilation by a nuclear Iran. He himself apparently doesn't know all the details, and obviously he was sidelined during the negotiations. And he's also facing opposition internally, Ephraim, some people accusing him of being a puppet of the president. And right now he's facing a very stiff election later this year. He's down in the polls from what he was earlier. And but he does maintain Israel is much stronger than it was on October 7th.
2: In light of all of that, Vice President Vance tells NBC News that he feels quite confident Israel will join the deal. What do you hear about that possibility?
10: I don't think that's a very much of a possibility, at least here in Israel. Ephraim, there's major skepticism. Israelis don't look at the MOU, the Memorandum of Understanding, the way J.D. Vance is looking at it, apparently. Vance says the deal is going to lead to a more stable Middle East and improve Israel's security. But Israelis here contend it keeps the regime in place. They could get potentially billions dollars in relief to rebuild its military and support proxies. So here in Israel, they have no illusions about Iran and its leaders. They're still committed to destroy Israel. No change in their ideology or theology. It may sound good for people here or for what people like J.D. Vance is saying, but over here, it doesn't sound very realistic.
2: What is U.S. intelligence saying about this deal?
10: Well, CIA Director John Ratcliffe apparently has warned senior American officials that Iran is unwilling to make concessions on its nuclear program. They doubted that Iran would agree to the demands by the U.S. about the nuclear program. And so apparently there's been an internal debate. You have J.D. Vance, Steve Witkoff, and Jared Kushner reportedly on one side. Secretary of State Marco Rubio and Secretary of War Pete Hegseth reportedly on the other side. And so disagreeing about what Iran will do on its nuclear program. The one major question, that's certainly a big one over here, what's going to happen to the enriched uranium? Some here in Israel literally fear Iran could use the 60-day period to race to a nuclear bomb.
2: Iran says the agreement requires Israel to withdraw from Lebanon. What's Israel's response to that requirement?
10: Well, Israel says it's not bound by any provision that requires a withdrawal from Lebanon and has no intention of pulling its forces out of Lebanon at this particular time. That's what Prime Minister Netanyahu, Defense Minister Israel Katz are saying. They're both saying the IDF will remain in those security positions in southern Lebanon as long as necessary. They want to prevent Hezbollah from reestablishing its military infrastructure there along Israel's northern border and threatened the citizens of the northern border. Netanyahu reportedly told President Trump Israel would not withdraw despite Iranian demands, and Iran wants through this MOU with Lebanon to tie Lebanon and with the agreements in, for example, with the Strait of Hormuz and the nuclear plan. But Israel simply can't leave and allow the terror group to rebuild. Instead, Israel's insisting they have freedom of action to strike Hezbollah wherever they can. And Israel wasn't a direct party to the agreement. And many Israeli leaders emphasize that doesn't obligate Jerusalem to that to the MOU.
2: What can you tell us about what's ahead today on Jerusalem Dateline?
10: Well, updates on the latest, Ephraim. We have analysis with Julie Stahl. We have a story with in an interview with Seth Frantzman. He's written a book about drone wars, where there has been literally a fundamental change in warfare with the advent of these drones. And also an interview with Dr. Billy Brim. And why is it so important, especially now, to stand with the Jewish people and with Israel?
2: All right, our CBN News Middle East Bureau Chief Chris Mitchell, thank you so much for your insights, as always. I want to remind you at home that you can see the latest on Jerusalem Dateline on the CBN News app, and it's also available on YouTube. Coming up, we're turning to another war zone to learn about Russia's under-the-radar attacks against NATO using drones, cyber warfare, and disinformation. We're going to bring you the story from the front lines of defense against this campaign, the Shadow Campaign, when we come back. You're watching CBN Newswatch.

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10: Russia's war with Ukraine has Europe's U.S. allies on high alert. NATO officials warn Moscow is already waging war with the alliance through a campaign of under-the-radar attacks against its eastern flank. National security correspondent Caitlin Burke brings us this look from the front lines of this covert battle.
11: Here on the border of Belarus and Poland, you can see a tangible example of Russia's hybrid warfare. They're pushing migrants here to NATO's eastern flank, and this was Poland's answer.
12: Successive Polish governments have had to build a technical barrier, a strong fence, which we've now reinforced with cameras, underground sensors, a technical road alongside of the border.
11: At the height of the crisis, more than 37,000 migrants attempted to cross into Poland from Belarus. Officials admit this tactic exposed a new reality.
13: Poland and other eastern NATO flank states are at hybrid war with Russia.
11: Since Russia doesn't need tanks or missiles to create instability, this billion-euro wall is more than a border barrier. Poland uses it as a frontline defense for one of the key gateways to both the European Union and the broader Western alliance. Russia's hybrid campaign, though, isn't limited to NATO's land borders.
14: From Belarus side, we're facing meteor balloons that incursion to our airspace and disturbing our civil airport. From Russia, we're facing also air incursion to our airspace with jets.
11: The concern being more of a cumulative effect, testing responses, creating disruption, and keeping governments on edge. Just one day after I spoke with Lithuania's Minister of National Defense, a suspected drone was reported near the border with Belarus, prompting an order for all to take shelter as NATO jets responded. I later visited Poland's Wask airbase, which supports some of these NATO missions.
15: From cockpits like this one, Polish pilots are part of NATO's larger deterrence effort along the eastern flank, patrolling the skies of this region, deploying to cover Baltic nations which don't have an air force of their own, training with American pilots, and gathering intelligence.
11: Lieutenant Colonel Peter Namaswovsky commands a small U.S. Air Force presence here, helping support American pilots who rotate through Poland. While training engagements are important, Namaswovsky says the relationships built here have proven just as valuable.
7: When Ukraine was about to be invaded there in February of 2022, I walked into the base commander's office at the time, and I walked into their office and told them that we're about to go full send from the U.S. air component perspective onto this eastern flank of NATO, and we're going to need a lot of things. And they asked me, well, Pete, you know, what they call me Piotr, but that's a different story, but Pete, what do you need? And I gave them this laundry list that is just absurd of the things that I'm going to need. And they said, cool, when do you need it by? And I said, yesterday. And they said, Pete, you already and always had it. And that's the relationship that we have here.
11: Those relationships take on even greater importance as countries in this region face growing pressure from Russia.

0: deterrence initiative, we are turning NATO's increased investment into real warfighting capability.
1: The exercise reflects lessons learned from Ukraine, where low-cost drones have transformed the battlefield. Officials quickly warn, however, that not every threat can be countered with new technology or military force. Hybrid warfare often operates below the threshold of traditional conflict, allowing adversaries to create disruption in gray areas, where a conventional military response can be difficult to justify. Right now, they say one of Moscow's most effective weapons is disinformation. In Warsaw, analysts at NASC, Poland's National Research Institute, track what they describe as a constant stream coming from Russia.
2: The most damaging narratives definitely are the ones that NATO has no capabilities of defending our own, that it's an obsolete, old-fashioned, weakened organization. That Poland and other countries on the eastern flank might be abandoned in case of any serious kinetic threat.
1: Moscow's goal, they say, isn't convincing people of a single narrative. It's to create confusion, deepen division, and erode trust in governments, institutions, and even alliances. After spending 2 weeks along NATO's eastern flank, one message emerged repeatedly. Officials here aren't just preparing for attacks from Russian missiles, tanks, or troops. They're also focusing on the conflict playing out online, in the air, at the border, and across society itself. They say their strongest defense is simple, a united alliance. Caitlin Burke, CBN News, the Eastern Flank.
3: We're going to take you to the Philippines, which is recovering from a devastating earthquake that killed nearly 70 people. CBN's Operation Blessing is on the scene to help those in need. 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
3: A massive earthquake in the southern Philippines left nearly 70 people dead, with many still missing. CBN's Operation Blessing is on the ground helping survivors in Muslim communities near the quake zone. Lucille Tolusan has this report.
7: Fatima Abu Bakar is still shaken as she recounts the morning the 7.8 magnitude earthquake struck. She lives in Sarangani province near the epicenter.
8: I was having breakfast with my grandson when I felt the very strong shaking. I immediately grabbed him and ran outside, just in time before our house crumbled to the ground.
7: Fatima says being a widow makes it more difficult losing her house, and especially that she is taking care of three grandchildren, whose parents are working in another town.
8: Nothing is left. My greatest struggle now is finding shelter and a safe place to sleep.

0: especially during the rainy season. When it rains, we have nowhere to stay dry. I also worry about how I will provide food for my grandchildren.
1: Community leader Rakisa Tumbaga tells CBN News that 90% of those living in the village lost their houses.
2: My house is completely destroyed. The residents now live in makeshift tents outside our houses, some along the highway so we can ask for food. Another problem is we don't have electricity.
1: An Operation Blessing team immediately traveled to areas affected by the powerful earthquake. One is Fatima's village, where they received tents, mats, blankets, hygiene kits, 2 weeks' supply of food, and solar lamps.
0: I feel scared and alone, but your presence here gives me comfort and hope and helps me feel that I'm not facing this hardship alone. Thank you for all your help. Now we have a safe place to stay where it is more comfortable. We will not get wet anymore. Thank you. You gave us so much.
1: Operation Blessing teams will continue responding, particularly in communities cut off by damaged roads and collapsed bridges. They are also putting up water stations, one of the most critical needs in the aftermath of the disaster. Lucille Talusan, CBN News, Philippines.
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14: 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Once again, we'll see you right back here, same time tomorrow. Goodbye, God bless, and thank you so much for watching.
15: I got into a serious relationship, but his family was like involved in Santeria. They would do like Ouija boards and like, I mean, everything that you can think of like occult, like they were in it. And I feel like something just like sit on me. Like I was like shaking, crying. I just called out to Jesus. From that moment, I felt like God took it and was like, I'm gonna heal you.
16: The beginning of the gospel of Jesus Christ, the Son of God, as it is written in the prophets.
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21: On today's 700 Club.
23: Well, welcome to the 700 Club. President Trump is promoting the U.S. agreement with Iran to end the war at a meeting of European leaders. He says the deal is already having a strong economic impact and that it guarantees Iran will not get a nuclear weapon.
24: Well, the deal is having an impact on America's relationship with Israel. One Israeli leader is calling it a catastrophe. Chris Mitchell reports from Jerusalem.
25: At the G7 summit, President Trump expressed optimism about the economic impact of the deal.
26: I think a lot of great things are going to happen in the Middle East right now. And very importantly, the oil is plummeting down and the stock market is shooting up like a rocket today. It's like record kind of numbers.
25: Vice President J.D. Vance pointed out the impact on Iran's nuclear program.
27: You also have the long-term commitment that Iran will never develop or procure a nuclear weapon.
25: The memorandum of understanding will be followed by a 60-day period of negotiations over Iran's nuclear program. The vice president says Iran could have access to billions in sanctions relief if they behave.
27: What this agreement does is say to the Iranians that you don't have access to the money to rebuild that nuclear program, but if you're willing to give up that program long term, if you're willing to accept the inspections and verification regime that's necessary to give us the confidence you're never going to have a nuclear weapon, then we want you to be a prosperous country and we will reinvite you into the community of nations.
25: Iran's president called a memorandum of understanding a source of pride.
28: This memorandum is not only a major achievement for the country itself, but also a great source of pride for the entire region and the resistance forces. God willing, its details will be presented at the appropriate time.
25: Israel, America's ally in the war with Iran, is concerned about the deal. One Israeli leader called the MOU a catastrophe, since it postpones and does not eliminate Iran's nuclear program, does not address Iran's ballistic missiles, its support of proxies in the region, and sanctions relief would allow it to rebuild its military. Israeli Prime Minister Benjamin Netanyahu said he's committed his life to stopping a nuclear Iran.
29: With an agreement, without an agreement, Iran will not have nuclear weapons. Not today, not tomorrow. As long as I'm the Prime Minister of Israel, it will not happen.
25: Iran's top diplomat says the deal includes Israel ending its occupation of Lebanon. Netanyahu said Israel is committed to defending itself against Hezbollah in Lebanon.
29: We've created a buffer zone, a security zone, and we will remain there as long as necessary.
25: The war began when millions of Iranians went to the streets to protest the Iranian regime, which responded by killing tens of thousands of protesters in a brutal crackdown. CBN News has learned many of those Iranians now feel manipulated after a promise of help and now find themselves in a worse situation than before. Chris Mitchell, CBN News, Jerusalem.
23: Well, my prayers and my heart go out to the Iranian people. They're still under this regime. And the crackdown apparently is even harsher than it was in previous times after revolutions. They're going to execute the leaders. They're going to isolate them. The crackdown is in place. hear loud and clear what the Iranian president said, that this is a victory for the resistance forces. Now, there's a lot of meaning behind that, but that's underscoring that Israel is the little Satan and the USA, you and I, are the great Satan. And by calling it a victory for the resistant forces, you're saying, well, okay, that means Hezbollah, that means Hamas, that means Houthis, that means everything that the Revolutionary Guard has been doing for 47 years. So this is a deal that stops a war, reopens the straits, hopefully brings inflation down, the price of oil down, gives some kind of guarantee they'll never develop a nuclear weapon, but they are going to pause and they're going to rearm, and they're going to rearm Hezbollah, they're going to rearm Hamas, they're going to continue to develop their ballistic missile program, and they're just going to wait for another administration in the United States. That is not good news today. In my heart, in my prayers, go out to the Iranian people. They're still suffering under a theocracy that they no longer believe. They're no longer a Muslim majority nation. Let's pray that they can have the ability to rise up and change their government. That is my prayer, and I think that is the hope for peace in the Middle East. In other news, leaders at the G7 summit in France are welcoming news of the peace deal, turning their attention now to the war in Ukraine. John Jessup has that story and more from our CBN News Bureau in Washington. John?
0: That's right, Gordon. European leaders had been prepared to confront President Trump over the war in Iran due to the economic impact of the disruption of the flow of oil and gas. Instead, they're expressing relief at the news of the agreement to end the fighting and open the Strait of Hormuz. Some are even offering to assist in helping tankers navigate the strait once it's reopened. They're also refocusing on the war in Ukraine, hoping to get the United States to engage in seeking a peace settlement there. President Volodymyr Zelensky is at the G7. He's meeting with European leaders and the president on the side. Well, European countries are already engaged in helping Ukraine. In Poland, a little-known medical facility has become critical in connecting Ukraine's injured to life-saving medical care. CBN national security correspondent Caitlin Burke takes us inside what's known as the hub.
1: This warehouse in southeastern Poland is the only medevac hub in the world for those injured in Ukraine. Wounded soldiers and civilians are brought here, stabilized, and then transferred across Europe for more advanced treatment.
2: Our task is to support long-distance evacuation process. We are not final destination for the patients. We kind of stop over during the long medical journey.
3: Known simply as the hub, the facility was created after Russia's full-scale invasion exposed a serious challenge. How do you safely move casualties of war across an entire continent?
2: The system of the international crisis response was designed for natural disaster or man-made disaster. For example, earthquake. After Russian invasion to Ukraine, we are facing war, so that means we have to change our system.
3: The answer, adapt Europe's existing emergency response network into something new. When Ukraine's health ministry identifies patients needing care abroad, it contacts the Emergency Response Coordination Center in Brussels. That request is shared across Europe, where participating countries volunteer available hospital beds. Patients are then transported here to Poland, where the hub serves as a single connection between a war zone and long-term medical care. The facility's design started with one reality in mind. War is unpredictable.
2: The hub might stay here or might be moved to another location. So that's why all walls are temporary. We can put on the truck and move them to another city. All medical equipment is on the medical trolley. So we can put trolleys on the truck and evacuate patients with the equipment to another location. All installations are temporary only, so we can take them with us and move to another space.
3: As the war grinds on, the hub remains a unique lifeline, helping thousands of wounded soldiers and civilians reach specialized care far from the front lines. Since 2022, more than 4,300 people have passed through its doors. Caitlin Burke, CBN News, Yashanka, Poland.
0: Thank you, Caitlin. Here at home, severe flash flooding in the south from Texas to Mississippi. 20 million people are under the threat as more rain is on the way. The governor of Texas declaring a disaster for more than 100 counties across the state. Video shows highways turned into rivers and Wacos and vehicles washed down the interstate due to heavy waters overtaking the road. First responders are seen rescuing dozens, even using ropes to pull one trapped driver to safety. The powerful storms unleashing torrential rain, with some areas expecting up to 10 inches. Well, the U.S. National Oceanic and Atmospheric Administration officially confirmed the existence of an El Niño last week. The weather event is expected to peak in the months ahead. As CBN's Lori Johnson reports, forecasters are predicting it could reach historic strength.
5: NOAA announced the formation of El Niño based on rising temperatures in the Pacific Ocean.
6: When those are strongly positive and consistent and across the whole basin, we know that's a pretty strong precursor to an El Niño event.
5: Meteorologist Joe Bastardi calls it a natural phenomena.
8: There's an immense amount of geothermal input that has increased since the late 1980s and 90s. That's, in other words, the vents in the bottom of the ocean are putting heat into the ocean.
9: NOAA says there's a 63% chance the El Niño will get so intense this late fall and early winter that it will equal or exceed the record El Niño that began in 1997. Some are calling it a super El Niño.
6: Things could always change, but right now, it's checking all the boxes for it evolving into being one of the historically strong events.
5: While El Niño can trigger extreme heat waves, drought, and storms, Bastardi warns against overreacting.
8: So the way you get attention is, oh my gosh, this has never happened before. This is unprecedented climate change. Well, that's not how it works. If you go back and look at these things, you can see the good and the bad and some ugly, and that's probably what you're going to see this year, too.
5: He predicts this El Niño, like the one in 97, will minimize Atlantic hurricanes.
8: That was a very powerful El Niño, the strongest on record. It was a benefit for the United States. We had one storm, a Category 1 storm hit, Danny, hit in Louisiana in July 15. The rest of the hurricane season, nothing.
5: He also believes, just like in 1997, this El Niño will likely mean a warmer winter in the north, translating into lower heating bills.
8: The U.S. averages $16 billion of climate expenses a year. That's natural. In that particular year, we only had $4 to $5 billion of climate expenses.
5: It could also benefit farmers and drought-stricken states.
8: This will be a benefit for California, New Mexico, Arizona. One thing we've got to really look out for, the west coast of Mexico tends to get hit a lot in these El Niño seasons with Pacific hurricanes. But, okay, so that's bad, right? But then the moisture comes up into the southwest and replenishes some of the drought conditions in there. That's good.
5: So while El Niño is expected to alter the climate and weather around the world, the way it does so will vary depending on the location. Lori Johnson, CBN News.
0: Lori reporting on the upsides of El Niño. Gordon?
23: Well, there's going to be some downsides. The prediction is it's going to be a very hot summer, particularly if you're in the southern states of the United States. So will that give us a light hurricane season? That would be a benefit, but it's going to be a hot, very hot summer for most of us from Virginia all the way down to Florida. So not something to look forward to. But if it means a warm winter for the northern states, and that means lower heating bills, that means the price of natural gas goes down, all of those things would be absolutely welcome and give a lot of Americans some very needed financial help right now. Ashley?
10: Yeah, lots of pros and cons. All right, everyone, well, coming up, you can bet on it. And we mean that literally. Prediction markets let people wager on virtually everything from oil prices, wars, and military operations. How lawmakers are evening the odds after this. Then later on, it's the book that has for 25 years challenged readers to rethink what it means to be a man. Author John Eldridge takes us inside the pages of Wild at Heart, coming up.
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23: Prediction markets are the latest wave of gambling in America. Using online platforms, people place bets on the outcomes of future events from sports to political races to U.S. military operations. The trend is raising concerns of insider trading and threats to national security. CBN's Kelly Wright reports.
16: The glitz and glam of Las Vegas used to be the center of the gambling universe, with a marketing line that what happens here stays here. Right. Well, that's no longer the case, as online betting has taken gambling far beyond Vegas and spawned a new betting game called prediction markets. People wager on the outcome of future events, such as when will the Iran war end, or will oil prices rise or fall? The right prediction can lead to a big win, although it comes with risk far beyond money. It can also threaten America's national security. Case in point, the recent arrest of Venezuelan President Nicolas Maduro and his wife.
18: Please do not block his way.
16: A U.S. Special Forces soldier involved with the military operation won $400,000 after placing bets on Polymarket, a prediction market company, just hours before Maduro's capture. Following an investigation, authorities arrested Master Sergeant Gannon Ken Van Dyke, who faces charges of theft of government information and commodities fraud for insider trading. Recently, Senator Elizabeth Warren questioned Secretary of War Pete Hegseth about that case and alleged incidents involving the war in Iran.
19: It looks like insiders have been making out like bandits, using secret information about the war. So Secretary Hegseth, do you have any explanation for these perfectly timed spikes in trading activity other than insider trading?
30: Senator, all I can tell you is that everything we've done in our department, everything we've done with information in working with the White House and across the interagency has been completely above board.
16: Since then, lawmakers have pursued a crackdown on insider trading. It includes barring all military and Pentagon civilian personnel from betting on global events using prediction markets. Congress is applying those same restrictions to congressional members and their staffs. Despite these concerns, President Trump supports prediction markets, putting him at odds with both Republicans and Democrats, including Maryland Governor Wes Moore,
17: who posted this on social media.
18: The whole world, unfortunately, has become somewhat of a casino. I was never much in favor of it. I don't like it conceptually, but predictive markets, it's a crazy world. It's a much different world than it was.
20: Okay, well, that's interesting, especially coming from someone whose family has business interests associated with prediction contracts and who has the most active investment portfolio of any president in modern history. Listen, it's crazy that people can use insider information to bet on things like military operations. That's why I was the first governor in the country to ban state employees from using insider information to profit on prediction markets.
17: In Minnesota, state lawmakers have banned all prediction markets. Dr. Rashawn Frost, with the Ethics and Religious Liberty Commission of the Southern Baptist Convention, says the president, Congress, and faith community need to consider the larger ramifications of its impact on morality and human dignity.
21: It reduces human beings to being commodities. We're saying that human beings are created in the image of God. Prediction markets now say, well, guess what? Let's place a market or an exchange on casualties in a military operation. So somebody is making money off the calamity of others.
17: Frost points out a long list of tragic consequences resulting from prediction markets and sports gambling.
21: You have the increased rate of aggression and violence. When you think about the Super Bowl weekend or March Madness being opportunities where the domestic violence rate increases exponentially because someone has lost money, that's problematic. When you think about the mental health crisis that leads to people committing suicide because they see no way out of the financial ruin that they're in.
6: What's your message to America and to Congress about trying to stem the tide?
21: We as Christians have an opportunity to speak into the culture to be able to say, we don't want this in our land. The interesting thing about the gambling industry is that non-believers are seeing the problems as well. And it's one of those aspects where you can have people on the ideological hard right and the ideological hard left and both see this being problematic.
17: Dr. Frost adds that this is an opportunity for all Americans to come together and tell their government leaders that prediction markets is not something they want in this country. And Governor Wes Moore says that public service is for the government to serve the people, not for people operating within the government to conduct insider trading to get rich or damage the country. At the U.S. Capitol in Washington, Kelly Wright, CBN News.
23: This is absolutely a problem, and we need to address it. If you're having prediction markets on particular events, and those events are now subject to human control, you've created an environment where humans will try to influence the outcome in order to collect on a bet. That is not something any of us want. But the larger issue is, and this is a biblical issue, when the Bible talks about inordinate desire, that compulsion that comes upon us, it's an absolute condemnation that any inordinate desire is absolutely evil. Gambling creates inordinate desire, this concept that somehow you'll strike it rich or all your dreams will come true if you make this bet. It leads to a compulsion, and we call it gambling addiction. And you look back at history and the number of train wrecks from gambling addiction, and I'm talking about economic wreckage, where people lose their homes, they lose their cars, they lose their livelihood, they lose their very being. It's now taking over, and it's taking over particularly in our young men. This needs to be regulated, but it looks like we've gone full bore into sports betting, full bore into Vegas kind of betting, and now full bore into prediction markets. It needs to stop, and we need to realize this is creating compulsions in our society that individuals will no longer be able to control their compulsion. That's bad, and that needs to be regulated. Ashley?
10: Yes, and amen to that. All right, everyone. Well, up next, The Secret of a Man's Soul. The author of Wild at Heart shares why all men need a little bit of danger in their lives. That's coming up after this.
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10: God did not create men to be nice boys. So says John Eldridge in his best-selling book, Wild at Heart. For 25 years, that book has helped men around the world live a life of passion, freedom, and a little bit of danger.
29: Author and counselor John Eldridge is celebrating 25 years since the release of his groundbreaking book, Wild at Heart. The book became popular with men as a go-to source on biblical masculinity. With a focus on passion, freedom, and adventure, Eldridge says the book unlocks the secret to a man's soul.
10: Well, for more on this, we bring on the John Eldridge, and he joins us now via Zoom. John, welcome to the show. It's always great to have you.
31: Thank you. It's great to see you again.
10: Yeah. All right. Well, let's talk about it. Wild at Heart hit bookstores 25 years ago. But what are some of the biggest challenges facing men today that they weren't necessarily facing when you first published this book?
31: Right. Yeah. So today we're in a gender identity crisis. Like, is masculinity even a thing? And is it a good thing to be male or female, as Genesis says? So yeah, when we released Wild at Heart, men needed some healing. They needed some encouragement. Now we're in a culture where men need a deep sense of validation that you bear dignity in your masculinity. It's good to be male. It's good to be a man.
10: Very true. Well, you write that many men feel bored, passive, or even disconnected. Why are so many men struggling with that kind of quiet sense of maybe resignation in life?
31: Right. Because in many of our good efforts to help men be better men, we left out the heart. We left out the inner world. We focused on behavior, you know, show up, be a good man, don't sin. But if you neglect the heart, as Jesus said, you neglect where the powerhouse is. So what Wild at Heart did for men, among many things, it named a wound that they were carrying in their soul. We called it the father wound. And in every man's wounded heart is a place that Jesus needs to come and heal. And Wild at Heart became a phenomenon because it brought that kind of inner restoration to men, which then allows them to be good men and, you know, stay married and love their kids and show up in the world.
10: Yeah, that's super powerful. Well, one of your most famous ideas is that every man longs for a battle to fight, an adventure to live, and a beauty to love. Why do those desires matter so much to men?
31: It's a fascinating thing when you look back into the biblical record. You know, you look at David's life or Daniel's life. You look at Moses. And then, of course, the, you know, epitome of good masculinity. You look at Jesus and you see that men are created to be warriors because our God is a warrior. Exodus 15:3, God is a warrior. And to recover that warrior heart in men is so essential. Men need a mission. They need a battle to fight. Now, I don't mean necessarily in the armed forces, although that's a very dignified role to play. Men need that deep sense of mission. Men also need adventure. You can't just chain a guy to a computer for his life or selling shoes, you know, at the mall. He's got to have adventure in his life. And it's a wild thing, Ashley, when you look at how God deals with men in scripture, Abraham, Noah, he always takes them into a great adventure. And so Wild at Heart is a permission and an invitation to walk with God right into the adventure. And then ultimately you have Genesis 2, right? It is not good for man to be alone. And Eve comes into Adam's life and there is a mutual love and a respect there where it's a heart-to-heart connection. And that's what most women have said. Half the buyers of Wild at Heart, the book, are women because they're looking for access to their husband or maybe their son's hearts. And we're just thrilled that Wild at Heart did that.
10: Yeah, absolutely. I know it has helped a lot of women understand, like you said, their husbands, their brothers, their, you know, male friends, all the things. So we appreciate that. We do. Well, you've said men can't understand themselves until they understand God's character. What do they need to know about God?
31: Well, mostly as Papa. Mostly as father, because as you know now, I mean, we live in an absolute fatherhood crisis in the world. Most of the men who are incarcerated anywhere in the world are fatherless young men. They were raised without a father or a father figure, you know, a good pastor, priest, mentor, a good coach in their life. They just didn't have a father figure. And this is the great secret to the healing of men and the healing of masculinity is you have a good father who loves you deeply, who wants to bring you into his heart and heal your masculine soul, and then father you along the way. How do you handle money? How do you respect women? How do you find your calling and your mission? You have a papa, you have Abba, as scripture says. You have a father who adores you. That changes a man's life.
10: Yeah, that's so good. Well, you argue that the church has sometimes unintentionally failed men. How do you think that has happened over the years?
31: Well, I think that our message to men has primarily been something like, be a really good guy, you know, be faithful, be true. And it, while those are good things, it's not enough, as we were talking about. Like, that doesn't appeal to the warrior heart. That little boy that you saw in the grocery store this week in his Spider-Man pajamas, you know, and his mom couldn't get him to take that outfit off. He knows that he's made for something great. He wants to be a hero, not just nice. And so it's recovering the passion and recovering the God-given identity, because our God is a wildly creative, powerful, intimate. He's a God of great passion, a jealous God, as Deuteronomy 4 says.
10: Yeah. Well, that actually leads me into my next question. You know, one question so many men carry is, do I have what it takes to fight the battle, to go on this adventure? Why is that question so powerful?
31: Yeah. Okay. So if you look at prior to the Industrial Revolution in the West, men, boys were raised in masculine context. It was in the shop with dad or at the mill with uncle, or it was, you know, out in the field with grandpa. And there was a deep sense of initiation that men learned Because the deepest question in a boy's heart is, do I have what it takes? Can I be a man? Am I strong enough, brave enough, true enough? And that gets imparted by men into a boy's life. We lost that. And that's why the recovery of God as Father, God can do that. He does this at the baptism of Jesus. His son comes up out of the Jordan. And remember what Father says? He says, I'm so proud of you. I'm so proud. This is my beloved son in whom I am so proud. You see that deep need for validation, even there in Jesus Christ.
10: Yeah, that's so powerful. Last question, John, I have to ask you this for, you know, again, for the women, for the wives, for the sisters, for the friends, the girlfriends, fiancés, you know, what as women do you want us to take away and really understand about men?
31: You need to know his story. This is the most important thing. What is his story with his father? What is his belief about himself as a man? Because every man carries a wound, and now he's faking it, right? The fig leaf and Adam and all of that. If you can see beneath the fig leaf, right, into the wounded heart and into his story, you can see how God is calling him out to heal him and restore him as a man.
10: Yeah, that's so powerful. Oh, my goodness. Well, John, I feel like we could talk for hours, but John, thank you so much for being with us today, and thank you for this book. I know it's going to continue to transform not just men's lives, but also impact women's as well. So thank you so much for everything you've done.
31: Great to be with you.
10: Yeah, God bless you. All right, everyone. 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
23: 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Former Los Angeles Dodger Michael Kopech was living the high life until it came crashing down. See what got this World Series champion back on top. That's ahead on the 700 Club.
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5: Welcome back to Washington for the CBN News Break. The United States Air Force is investigating the cause of the crash of a B-52 bomber. The plane went down Monday just after taking off from Edwards Air Force Base in Southern California. Officials confirm 8 people on board died. Some of them civilians, Boeing confirming that 2 of its employees were on the plane. The B-52 Stratofortress is the U.S. military's largest bomber, capable of carrying conventional and nuclear weapons and even other aircraft. Well, the United Kingdom will ban social media for children under 16 years old. Prime Minister Keir Starmer announcing the law that goes into effect next year. He said it's designed to protect children from damaging content and spending too much time looking at their screens. YouTube and Meta, which owns Facebook and Instagram, warned the move might only encourage young people to unregulated places online. The law is part of a global movement to protect children online. Well, you can always get the latest from CBN News by going to our website at cbnnews.com. Gordon and Ashley will be back with more of the 700 Club right after this.
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23: 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And all of the things we'll send to you are all absolutely free. So just join. We're asking people to pray because I've sensed deep in my heart we need to turn as a nation and we need to acknowledge God and ask Him to forgive us. Today, we pray for forgiveness as we acknowledge our national sins. Here's Terry.
1: You know, even when we fall, even when we wander off, even when we choose someone or something other than Him, He's still there waiting for us to return. Imagine that. Waiting for us to remember who He is. Our worst failures as individuals and as a country do not change Him. Thankfully, He has more mercy in Him than we have sin in us. Pray with me. God, we come before You bowed down. As we face Your goodness, Your mercies, Your blessing over our nation, we come face to face with how far we have fallen from the covenant we entered into with You. It wasn't a fast fall. It was a little bit here, a compromise there. Oh, God. Over time, we have become distant from You. We have lost our first love. We've tolerated other gods and ignored Your word. We are undone that we have allowed this to happen. Today, we come to You with tears of repentance. Please, God, forgive our sin. Heal our land. Make us once again the city on a hill that You intended. Help us to return to Your heart and Your ways. We are lost without You. Amen.
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6: I knew that when I sang that song, I knew that God did something. I knew it.
10: Ruyan is a little girl in China. She was born with a severe heart condition, and by the time she was 7, she had no strength to even talk.
13: Ruyan was proud to be her class monitor.
14: It's important to set a good example for my classmates and help them out.
13: Yet it got to the point that Ruyan needed help herself. She was born with 2 holes in her heart and malformed blood vessels. Emergency surgery as a baby saved her life, but didn't fix her circulation.
15: The heart wasn't working right, so there wasn't enough blood flow to her legs. She fell a lot, and her legs were covered in scars.
14: My legs hurt really bad, but I still tried to run because I was the class monitor and I needed to be brave.
13: One time she fell down some stairs and hit her head.
15: There was a big gash that wouldn't stop bleeding. After this, it seemed like she was always in danger.
13: Ultimately, Ruyan couldn't go to school anymore. By the time she was 7, doctors said she needed surgery as soon as possible.
14: I felt like something sharp was stabbing my heart. I couldn't get out of bed and walk. When I did, I fell down and had no strength to even talk. If I didn't get surgery, I could die, and then I wouldn't be able to see the person I love the most, my mom.
15: Her lower limbs would be paralyzed, and some of her organs could be affected too. My daughter had already suffered so much.
13: Ruyan lost her father and her grandparents in a farming incident 2 years earlier. It had been hard on both Ruyan and her mother, especially as Ruyan's health got worse and the bills started piling up.
15: Ruyan was everything to me. I didn't have money for surgery, and there was no one to help us. I thought, is there really a God in this world? I prayed, God, if you are there, please help me. Have mercy and do a miracle.
13: Then a doctor told Mrs. Ma about Operation Blessing, and with your help, Ruyan got the heart surgery she needed.
14: My heart doesn't hurt anymore, and my legs don't hurt. I feel great. Now I'm healthy, and I can go outside and play and be a good class monitor.
15: Everything in Ruyan's body improved. You give my daughter a second chance at life. Now I believe there really is a God in this world. His name is Jesus, and he's the one who brought us this miracle.
14: Thank you to Operation Blessing for helping me get surgery. When I grow up, I want to help other people just like you.
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0: 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It's called 40 Days Praying for America, Seeking the Peace of the Nation. It is a 40-day devotional inviting you to pray and intercede for our country. 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So again, if you want this, but most of all, you want the assurance that you are helping people, again, in real tangible ways, and you're helping us spread the message of the gospel, become a CBN partner today. 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Gordon?
1: 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Pitcher Michael Kopech shares why fame brought heartache, and he reveals how he found a blessing far beyond his imagination.
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1: Well, Michael Kopech is currently a free agent, waiting for a team to sign him to a big league deal. Frustrating as that is, there was a time when being sidelined like this would have been ruinous. Now, as he told Will Dawson, he knows his real identity is far more than being a baseball player.
4: Michael Kopech was a can't-miss pitching prospect from Longview, Texas. In 2014, he was drafted out of high school by the Boston Red Sox in the first round, though his fame primarily came from dating reality and television stars, a life that brought more heartache than joy.
5: I lived a life for self, right? I wasn't living a life for Christ. When all that's going well and what I'm doing for myself seems great, and there's, you know, money coming in or attention or popularity or whatever, it doesn't seem like there's anything wrong with it.
4: After a trade to the White Sox, Michael made his major league debut in 2018. However, the season ended with arm surgery. In 2020, his six-month marriage failed. Through the season of darkness, Michael returned to the faith instilled in him as a young boy.
5: At the time, I was kind of in a new age way of thinking. Ultimately, it is, you know, shallow and unfulfilling. And, you know, I think at the time I was starting to recognize that and then kind of had to make a choice. Like, am I going to continue pursuing this or take the gift that God's given me and being a talented baseball player and try to create a platform without this idea of me at the forefront.
4: In 2023, Michael was baptized, married, and now leads his family with a Christ-centered purpose. In 2024, he was traded to LA and led the Dodgers to the World Series.
6: Now pitching for the Dodgers, number 45, Michael Kopech.
4: While there, he shared this with our CBN sports team.
7: What does it mean for you to have Christ with you

0: here at the World Series?
1: Thank you for asking that. It means everything. The journey that I've gone on as an individual spiritually, with my family, the ups and downs, the hurt that I felt, the hurt that I've caused, and the growth out of those moments of pain have been life-changing, to say the least. But to know that, Christ is redeeming, and that everything that I've had success with, everything that I've been blessed with, comes from Him, is it's really special to me. And to be able to be in this very position that I prayed for almost doubtedly just some months ago, shows that God does answer prayers, and He answers them far and beyond whatever I can imagine.
2: Now a free agent, Michael realizes that even though there are doubts, in Christ, his future is secure.
1: I truly feel like in every lesson there's a blessing, just because I've got to learn how much I leaned on baseball, even more than I thought in the past. Like in the past, like I recognized, like, yeah, I've used baseball as an idol and a crutch for my emotion. So when it's taken away and I'm realizing how much I'm still using that as an idol, it exposes a lot in me. And it also brings up fear of being able to provide for my children, because it's all I've ever known. And all those things are real, but at the end of the day, the ultimate thing is to have faith in Him being able to provide, no matter if we can see forward or not, no matter if we know what's next. And I think for me, it's a really hard thing to do, to be honest, but I think for me, that's where I try to go back to every day. It's like, I don't know what's next, but I know He has me and He'll take care of me.
3: You too can have that same assurance that He has you, no matter what life throws at you. And it can throw success. It can also throw disappointment. And where do you go with all of that? When you put Him first in your life, all these other things get added unto you. And then, most importantly, you get the peace that passes all understanding. You know, whatever difficulty you're going through, God's got you. He's got you for all eternity. If you don't know Him, there's a real easy way. He's made it very easy. The Bible says, all who call upon the name of the Lord shall be saved. And so it's a very simple prayer. Jesus, if you're real, if you're there, if you really are my Savior, if you can really do all the things that I hear other people say you can do, could you show me? Could you show up for me? It's a simple prayer. And He'll answer it when you pray it with all of your heart. If you want help with this, if there's certain things that you've done in your life, you go, can God forgive this? Or, all the doubts that people have, we're here for you. And there'll be somebody on the other end of that line. Call that number, 1-800-700-7000, who's prayed that same prayer, had the same experience that Jesus came to them. We'd be glad to introduce you to Him. All you have to do is call 1-800-700-7000. Well, we've got some brief time for some emails, so what do we got?
4: One or two. This is from Walter. He's asking, should you tell a demon to go to a certain place or just tell it to leave?
3: Walter, I'm not into demonology, where people study demons and territorial spirits and hierarchies and all that kind of thing. I think it gets you into the wrong framework and the wrong frame of mind. He is a defeated foe, and just leave it at that. You have been given authority. Just leave it at that. Don't get into the granularity of things. I do advise, when you cast demons out, to make sure they're bound and you command them never return. And that is a really good way to do it. But don't get into demonology. It usually ends up in manufacturing things, and it's just not good. You have authority. Take authority.
4: Can you tell it to go back to hell?
3: No.
4: No, really?
3: Yeah, that's for the end.
4: The end, what do you mean?
3: Well, they're loose on the earth today.
4: Oh, I see what you mean. Okay, you're talking about the end of the age.
3: Yes.
4: The end of time.
3: Yeah.
4: Okay.
3: That's not ours to do.
4: Okay.
3: God gets to do that.
4: Amen. All right, well.
3: All right, again, demonology.
4: Yeah, okay, yes.
3: All right, they're playing the music, so enough about demons. Here's a wonderful word from Exodus. The Lord will fight for you. So whatever struggles, whatever obstacles, whatever spiritual forces are against you, The Lord will fight for you. You need only to be still. So today, be still in Him and realize He's already won.
0: The thing we really like about CBN is we know that our money is going to a good cause. We know that the money is well spent. We know that they're good stewards of our money. We know that they take really good care to make sure that they aren't wasting our resources.
5: When you are putting together the things that you want to happen in your legacy, in your will and testament, and your thought is to leave things that you work very hard for your family, CBN's part of the family. And so we included CBN for that very reason.
0: But CBN is in the soul business, just like the Lord is.
5: 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That's what CBN does.
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8: This week on Christian World News, President Trump says renewed U.S. bombing is bringing Iran back to the peace table. Meanwhile, in Jerusalem, Christians from across the globe learn how to speak up for the Jewish state and join the fight against global anti-Semitism. Plus, tens of thousands turn out for a Pentecost celebration in the Netherlands. See who's leading a resurgence of Christianity in this mostly secular nation. And the life-giving power of water. In the African nation of Burundi, people walk for hours to collect water, only to find it dirty and unsafe. Meet the ministry that's helping bring clean, accessible water to millions of people. Hello, everyone. Welcome to this week's edition of Christian World News. I'm George Thomas. Well, a pause in the fighting in the Middle East as President Trump is expecting Iran to sign on to a peace agreement. The memorandum of understanding would prevent Iran from having a nuclear weapon and reopen the Strait of Hormuz.
9: They will not have a nuclear weapon. They've agreed to that. They will not only not have, they will not purchase, develop in any way, shape, or form a nuclear weapon.
8: Trump has predicted a deal a number of times already, but says the recent bombing campaign is bringing the Iranians to the table. Israel was not a party to those negotiations. Prime Minister Benjamin Netanyahu expressed appreciation for the president's efforts to stop Iran's quest for a nuclear weapon and end its support of Iran's terrorist proxies in the region. Christian leaders from around the world came to Jerusalem this week to address critical issues concerning the church, Israel, and anti-Semitism. Chris Mitchell sat down with one of the main organizers to discuss why this meeting is so important.
10: Jürgen, great to be with you. We're here for the Jerusalem Summit, but it's not just the Jerusalem Summit. You're calling it an emergency Jerusalem Summit. Why?
11: Well, Chris, thank you so much. It's always good to be with you. The reason why we called it an emergency summit, because I believe that we are living in a time where Israel is under threat. The Jewish people around the world are under threat like never before. We see anti-Semitism rising after October 7 in numbers that are unprecedented. I think the United States, there is a 200% increase. If you look at anti-Semitism in colleges or universities, it grew 500%. If you go to Europe, almost every country in Europe, anti-Semitic acts and violence against the Jews up 200 to 500%. That's incredible, unheard of. And we feel it's a time where the church needs to wake up. The sad thing about all that is that many churches around the world, they don't have to say anything about that. They don't even know what to say when it comes to Israel or the Jewish people. And this emergency summit is here to help pastors around the world to get the tools to stand up on a Sunday morning on their pulpit to address anti-Semitism, to address questions like replacement theology, and to inform their churches in an intelligent way.
10: Would you compare what's happening now to what people say might have been in Germany in the 1930s? Is it similar?
11: Chris, that's an excellent question, because I was told for many years, oh, we are living in times comparable to what happened in Germany. And I always said, well, you know, this was really an extreme time. I wouldn't compare it. But today, absolutely, I think we are living in times. We see churches. We had a conference in Ireland the other day. It was closed down in two venues because pastors got too scared because of the threats they received. Pastors are telling us they don't dare to speak about Israel anymore from the pulpit because they are afraid of the ramifications. And we really see there is, number one, the threat level, very similar to how it was then, and also the response of the churches in many places, not everywhere, but in many places, is similar to how it was in Germany back then in the years leading to Hitler.
10: Was the church in Germany at that time, was it asleep?
11: It was, I think, asleep. It was unknowledgeable about God's purpose with the Jewish people, so they didn't have the tools in their hand to respond properly. And, of course, it's also many of them, they just lacked courage because there was a consequence to pay or a price to pay standing up for the Jewish people.
10: Yeah. Jürgen Bühler, thanks for the summit and what you're doing. Appreciate it.
11: Thank you so much for having me.
10: Yeah.
8: Thank you, Chris. A massive earthquake in the southern Philippines left at least 55 people dead and many more are still missing. CBN's Operation Blessing is on the ground helping survivors in Muslim communities near the quake zone. Lucille Talusan has this report.
12: Fatima Abu Bakar is still shaken as she recounts the morning the 7.8 magnitude earthquake struck. She lives in Sarangani province near the epicenter.
13: I was having breakfast with my grandson when I felt the very strong shaking. I immediately grabbed him and ran outside, just in time before our house crumbled to the ground.
12: Fatima says being a widow makes it more difficult losing her house, and especially that she is taking care of three grandchildren, whose parents are working in another town.
13: Nothing is left. My greatest struggle now is finding shelter and a safe place to sleep, especially during the rainy season. When it rains, we have nowhere to stay dry. I also worry about how I will provide food for my grandchildren.
12: Community leader Rakisa Tumbaga tells CBN News that 90% of those living in the village lost their houses.
14: My house is completely destroyed. The residents now live in makeshift tents outside our houses, some along the highway so we can ask for food. Another problem is we don't have electricity.
12: An Operation Blessing team immediately traveled to areas affected by the powerful earthquake. One is Fatima's village, where they received tents, mats, blankets, hygiene kits, 2 weeks' supply of food, and solar lamps.
13: I feel scared and alone, but your presence here gives me comfort and hope and helps me feel that I'm not facing this hardship alone. Thank you for all your help. Now we have a safe place to stay where it is more comfortable. We will not get wet anymore. Thank you. You gave us so much.
12: Operation Blessing teams will continue responding, particularly in communities cut off by damaged roads and collapsed bridges. They are also putting up water stations, one of the most critical needs in the aftermath of the disaster. Lucille Talusan, CBN News, Philippines.
8: Thank you, Lucille. Up next, the Southern Baptist Convention is one step away from banning women pastors. Stay with us.
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8: Welcome back to Christian World News. A mass gathering of Christians took place in one of the world's most secular countries. About 60,000 people in the Netherlands came together for a four-day event to celebrate Pentecost. More than half of the country identifies as having no religious affiliation. However, Gen Z is reportedly at the forefront of a resurgence of the Christian faith. One indication is the tens of thousands of Christians who came together each year to seek God at this annual festival near Amsterdam. In 2025, about half of the attendees were under 25 years old. Here in the United States, the Southern Baptist Convention held its annual meeting. Delegates moved one step closer to officially banning women pastors. The nation's largest Protestant denomination also unveiled a new initiative to help churches prevent abuse. Charlene Aaron has that story.
21: Thousands of Southern Baptist delegates voted to advance a formal ban on women pastors by a 75% margin, sending a clear message that only men should hold that role in the church.
22: Southern Baptists want this issue clarified.
21: Albert Moeller, president of the Southern Baptist Theological Seminary, who introduced the measure, expressed pleasure at the result, saying, quote, "I'd love to have 100%. But I think just given the realities of the fact this is a giant Democratic meeting, and so just given the number of people in the room, I think that's a remarkably high figure. I'm very thankful." Prior to the meeting, however, those opposed tried to build support, such as this billboard put up by the group Baptist Women in Ministry, saying, "God calls women to pastor, preach, and minister." Beth Moore, who left the SBC in 2021, accuses leaders of not protecting women, posting on X, "Which has been the greater problem, women trying to become your senior pastors or pastors misusing or abusing women?" Jeff Dalrymple, director of abuse prevention and response with the SBC's executive committee, responded to Moore's claim.
23: First of all, I'd say Beth Moore has had just an incredible impact in evangelicalism and in the Southern Baptist Convention, as she's led so many to better know their Bibles and to follow Jesus faithfully. And so praise God for her ministry in that regard. I think Southern Baptists have spoken very clearly on their position related to female pastors.
21: A priority, he tells CBN News, includes the Fortify Initiative, a new resource to provide churches with abuse and prevention resources.
23: The goal is to safeguard the vulnerable children, where they can come and learn about Jesus and hear the gospel, grow in Christ, free from any sort of abuse or any sort of security threat that might be.
21: In 2021, creating a ministry database became part of the denomination's reform plan after an investigation revealed ministry leaders mistreated and stonewalled abuse victims for decades. Difficulty in implementing that proposal and church autonomy, however, led to it being put on hold. We asked the director about the status of that now 5-year delay.
23: As far as the database goes, we're strongly urging all of our churches in the Southern Baptist Convention, all child and youth serving organizations to access existing databases of convicted offenders. And that's simply the background check system that already exists across the country. We're not prepared at this time to develop anything beyond that.
21: Daniel Darling of Southwestern Baptist Theological Seminary feels the denomination can protect women and children from abuse while also upholding its stance that only men are called to pastor.
1: We can really make sure we are doctrinally faithful to what we say we believe, and I believe we are. And we can help churches be equipped and understand how to handle the issue of sexual abuse, to be safe for children, to have resources. And the SBC has made incredible strides on this issue.
21: A final vote to ban Southern Baptist churches with women pastors is expected at next year's annual meeting. Charlene Aaron, CBN News.
8: Thank you, Charlene. Coming up, bringing life-giving water to millions of Africans. Meet the ministry that's seeking to change a nation.
2: Something has been happening on campuses across the nation.
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24: I don't know, I'm just in awe of God.
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8: Folks, welcome back to Christian World News. You know, the African nation of Burundi has been called the forgotten country. Until recently, it had the most difficult access to safe and reliable water in all of the continent. Since 2021, Amazi Water has been working to provide clean drinking water to the people of Burundi. In just 5 years, it's dug more than 1,000 wells, changing the lives of some 3 million people. Recently, I spoke with Amazi Water CEO Jason Peters about the life-changing impact of this ministry. Take a look. Amazi is the Kirundi word for water.
32: Yes.
8: Tell us about the challenges that today, the water crisis and the impact that it's having on the people of Burundi.
32: Yeah, it's very difficult. Thanks, George, for that question. I'll tell you what, living in Burundi without water is probably one of the most difficult experiences any of us could imagine.
8: Yeah.
32: I mean, it affects every aspect of life. It affects education. It affects health. We've worked in health centers and schools. It also has affected even simple things like your daily operations. How much time do you waste fetching water? you know, so many people in Burundi, they wrestle with this every day. You know, when can I go to the water source and fetch water? And then on top of it, it's unclean water.
0: Yeah.
32: That's the worst part. Even when they get the water, it's very unsafe.
8: And you talk about the challenges, having been born and raised and lived quite a number of years on the African continent. You know, you see these African, typically women,
32: mm-hmm.
8: who carry these big, bright, yellow 5-gallon jerry cans. And like you said, they get to the water source, and when they do have water, they get to the water source, and it's not clean.
32: That's right. Typhoid,
8: I mean, there's
32: cholera,
8: human waste, there's
32: yeah.
8: animal, you know, waste in these water sources. Talk
32: yes,
8: about that.
32: Yes, absolutely. Yeah, we have cholera outbreaks frequently because of the incredible struggle with getting clean water. And one of the biggest challenges, what really brought this home for me, George, was when I learned that many mothers, when they're coming to give birth to a baby, they're told at their last appointment, before the birth, they're told, when you come back, make sure you bring 2 jerry cans of water
8: Gosh.
32: With you. Can you imagine being 9 months pregnant,
8: wow.
32: carrying this water
8: wow.
32: to the clinic?
8: And,
32: to
8: and they
32: birth?
8: Do. It's not, this is not.
32: It's not optional.
8: Yeah.
32: Yeah, because
8: exactly
32: the clinics just don't have water. Exactly.
8: Talk about the impact, Jason, when somebody gets clean water. You and I take it for granted mm-hmm. when we go to our water faucet. We just assume that it's clean. We don't even
32: yeah.
8: bat an eye. Mm-hmm. What does it mean when Burundians get a chance to actually drink clean, healthy water?
32: Well, I think God has called each one of us to be like a refreshing cup of cold water. Jesus said, if you give a cup of water in my name, you'll be rewarded. And these Burundians who have lost so much of their life just fetching water and then suffering from the effects of unclean water, it changes everything.
8: Yeah.
32: Now they can say, well, maybe I'll do a business instead of spending most of my day on the road. Maybe I'll be able to send my child to school. Because you're right, women yeah. and children are the ones who suffer the most in these situations.
8: And I've been in so many situations where, as you mentioned, it's the kids who end up going to the water source, right? Spending half the day
32: yes, exactly.
8: getting there, coming back. And so that means they're not in school. They're not getting an education. I mean, just yeah. The ripple effect
32: right.
8: of that
32: is... And they're
8: is,
32: vulnerable
8: yeah.
32: to attacks, too.
8: Yeah.
32: Even fetching water in the evenings. We've had stories, unfortunately, of young girls getting attacked during those times. It's
8: yeah.
32: a very vulnerable situation.
8: You guys at Amazia are partnering with another excellent group that does a lot of great work around the world, also in Africa, CBN's Operation Blessing. Tell us about the project and why you decided to partner with OB.
32: Well, it was our pleasure. I mean, I've been familiar with OB forever, and the reputation of Operation Blessing is doing great work around the world. And so there was a severe refugee crisis December of 25, just last December. A lot of refugees are crossing Lake Tanganyika, which, as you know, because you've been near there,
8: yeah.
32: The second deepest lake in the world. It's a very treacherous crossing. But the Democratic Republic of Congo had a severe security crisis. And so they were sending folks, they were fleeing their country, coming over to a place called Makombe Transit Camp. And at the camp, with Youth with a Mission and Operation Blessing both decided to try to solve that need. And so we were able to connect with them, and we provided the water that was helpful for those refugees. It's changed that entire community, and it's serving right now 5,000 plus people just in this transit camp.
8: Wow.
32: So the refugees come across on boats. Some of them, as many as 150 people in one boat, come across. They
8: wow.
32: show up in a new country. They only have what they're carrying on their backs. And they need water.
8: Yeah.
32: And so we've been able to meet that need in partnership with Operation Blessing.
8: Wow, fantastic. I can just imagine when a family has access to clean water, you reduce the number of hours that you're walking, mm-hmm. you reduce the health situations that they face. But more importantly, let's talk about the spiritual impact that it has when water gets you into the door of somebody's home.
32: That's right.
8: Talk about the impact yeah. of bringing the gospel.
32: Well, I'm glad you brought yeah. that up. So our strategic plan, one of our pillars, is to leverage water projects for the sake of the gospel. So that's our heartbeat.
8: Yeah.
32: We're leveraging the water, the clean water, for living water.
8: Mm.
32: And so when we inaugurate a well, it's so much fun. I've been a part of this where we just say, hey, we're trying to be the hands and feet of Jesus. We're coming, we're bringing clean water. But in reality, as we all know, no matter where you live in the world, living water is the path to human flourishing. And so we open up that opportunity. And we do 10% of our systems on church properties.
8: Mm-hmm.
32: So they're actually gathering water at the church. And we've had some cool stories where people will hear like music and, oh, what's going on inside the church? And the Lord works through that to kind of draw them in.
8: Yeah.
32: It's very exciting.
8: That's beautiful. I mean, I've been to these well dedications when the water just comes
32: yes.
8: gushing out
32: yes.
8: and the pure joy, because they know, in many cases, the women and the children know that the, you know, having to walk is mm-hmm. no longer necessary. And I can just go to my faucet and turn on the water and clean water will come out. Jason Peters mm-hmm. of Amazi Water, thank you so much for all that you do to make the name of Jesus Christ famous mm-hmm. in the nation of Burundi.
32: Thank you so much, George. It's wonderful
8: welcome.
32: To be here.
8: Pleasure. Yeah. Thank you. Amazi Water is working to bring clean water to the entire nation of Burundi by 2030. To learn more about their great effort, just go to amaziwater.org. We'll be back right after this.
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4: The ASA-produced gospel concert, Still I Am Here, came to Kuching, Malaysia for Easter 2026. The event featured 50 artists from Taiwan and drew nearly 10,000 people.
5: 上帝的爱，上帝的恩典，跟祝福。每一个进到会场里面来，也许他一开始是为了看一场演出，但是透过这样的方式呢，让他的心灵被touch到，让他愿意跨出那一步来认识这位爱我们的天父。当他认识神的同时，他的生命就历经不同的改变跟翻转。我想这是我们最重要来到这里的目的跟原因。求神保守带领。
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3: It's pretty awesome. 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Folks, that is it for this week's edition of Christian World News. Until next week, from all of us here, goodbye. And as always, God bless you.

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7: Coming up on Jerusalem Dateline, victory or new strategy? President Trump cancels planned strikes and claims the war with Iran is finished. The deal, still to be signed, stipulates no nukes for Iran and a reopened Strait of Hormuz. Plus, time for action. Analysis from Gil Troy and Jürgen Buehler on forces rising up in Iran and around the world. And mysteries underground, right outside Jerusalem. All this and more coming up on this edition of Jerusalem Dateline.
8: Hello and welcome to this edition of Jerusalem Dateline. I'm Chris Mitchell.
9: And I'm Joshua Swanson.
8: This week, the U.S. launched strikes inside Iran as the Trump administration ramped up pressure on Tehran to accept a new agreement.
9: The military action comes amid fresh Iranian threats, rising oil prices, and growing concerns the conflict could spread across the region. Here's the latest.
10: President Trump announced on Thursday they had reached a great settlement on the war with Iran.
11: It's a very strong memorandum of understanding. That is a little conceptual, but it's something that's going to get done. I would say they want to sign it more, maybe a lot more, but it's a very detailed memorandum of understanding, also agreed to by many other countries that have great influence over them, and everybody wants it done.
10: Key to the deal, Iran will not have a nuclear weapon.
11: They will not have a nuclear weapon. They've agreed to that. They will not only not have, they will not purchase, develop in any way, shape, or form a nuclear weapon.
10: And the Strait of Hormuz is supposed to reopen quickly.
11: The Strait will officially open as soon as we sign, which could be soon, very soon, maybe over the weekend, in Europe.
10: Trump predicted a deal a number of times already, and it hasn't happened. But he says this time is different.
11: They've taken a pounding like very few people could take. And they want to make the deal a lot more than I do.
10: The president says he understands the supreme leader has approved the deal. According to online reports, the agreement includes extending the U.S.-Iran ceasefire by at least 60 days, clearing mines, reopening the Strait of Hormuz within 30 days to international shipping, and relieving sanctions on Iran. Meanwhile, the nuclear talks and talks on a ceasefire on all fronts would continue during the 60 days. Trump says he had spoken to Israeli Prime Minister Benjamin Netanyahu, Qatar, the UAE, Saudi Arabia, and others in the region. According to reports in Israeli media, Israeli Prime Minister Benjamin Netanyahu was caught off guard by the announcement, but his office released a statement after Netanyahu spoke with Trump, saying he expressed his appreciation for President Trump's commitment to the key points of the deal. Julie Stahl, CBN News, Jerusalem.
9: Wow, what a week, Chris.
8: Yeah, it was. It began, you know, Monday morning. We heard an alarm on our phones, and then we heard the sound of explosions, interceptions above here in Jerusalem. My initial thought was, well, here we go again.
9: Yeah. The fact that the bombing stopped or the missiles stopped within 24 hours was more shocking even than the missiles coming. Mm-hmm. I think we were all preparing, weren't we?
8: Yeah.
9: We felt we could see the rhetoric being ramped up, mm-hmm. the negotiations using Truth Social,
8: right.
9: and the threats coming being ramped up. So
8: yeah.
9: the attack was actually not a surprise, but the fact that it was over in 24 hours
8: yeah.
9: was more of a surprise.
8: Yeah, exactly. President Trump asking or kind of demanding for both Iran and Israel to stop shooting. And then we see that the Iran hits an Apache helicopter
9: yeah.
8: right over the Strait of Hormuz.
9: Well, and I also observed, and I think we spoke about this, Chris, the three-legged stool that started this negotiation. Nuclear, missiles, proxies,
8: mm-hmm.
9: right? Those were the red lines.
8: Yeah.
9: Now, this week, all we're hearing is nuclear. It seems as if the Trump administration is pivoting away from the other two legs of the stool, maybe possibly leaving Israel
8: yeah.
9: to wrap that up.
8: Mm-hmm.
9: And what are your thoughts on his focus on nuclear?
8: Well, certainly that's the bottom line for everybody, the nuclear. But the other two legs of that stool are very important, specifically the ballistic missiles. For Israel can be an existential threat. They're rebuilding their stockpile. One thing that I've heard over here, one Israeli journalist said, because of the change, because all of a sudden when the Apache helicopter was hit, President Trump said, by necessity, we have to respond. Mm. And one said, well, capitulation for thee and not for me. Mm. In other words, Israel was, President Trump said, turn the other cheek and stop attacking. And yet when a U.S. helicopter was attacked, there was certainly an ability for the U.S. to go ahead and respond.
9: Well, and of course, the war in Israel hasn't stopped. The missiles continue to come from Hezbollah.
8: Yeah, that's right. Yeah.
9: But it seems as if, yeah, President Trump is now resorting to the hammer. Before it was the Truth Social Post,
8: mm-hmm.
9: now he's using the hammer, because now we're seeing two nights in a row, and now
8: maybe a third tonight, yeah.
9: yes,
8: uh-huh.
9: attacks in Iran
8: mm-hmm.
9: by the U.S.
8: Yeah.
9: military.
8: And another journalist said that, you know, now he's speaking Persian, meaning that he's not only using diplomacy, but he's using military pressure on Iran, which is sort of the game book of Iran itself.
9: Mm-hmm.
8: In fact, there was one negotiator, the foreign minister, who actually wrote that kind of negotiation tactic in a book.
9: It's interesting, though, to try and dissect this war in the midst of it, given we really are only a few months in, and the president continues to repeat that, to
8: mm-hmm.
9: remind everyone.
8: Right.
9: We're only a few months in, and this seems like a president who has a lot of different plays, a lot of different plans.
8: Right. Yeah, and one of the plans that came out this week also was 100 million tons of oil
9: yeah.
8: Or barrels of oil that were getting out of the Strait of Hormuz secretly, a covert operation, which actually helped reduce the price of oil on the global market. But also, you know, another sort of a Trump card, if I can use that, where he's using covert means to actually work behind the scenes.
9: Yeah, well, and the leverage, the thumb on the economy seems to be actually his most powerful hammer
8: mm-hmm.
9: at moving the needle with Iran's
8: right.
9: negotiating
8: right.
9: team.
8: And then it goes both ways. The pressure on the U.S. economy with the price of gas. I was talking to someone yesterday that said, well, you know, their husband was filling up their truck, and all of a sudden he's spending $200.
9: Mm-hmm.
8: So it's hard for people to spend $200 on gas or $50 or whatever it is, more than they usually spend, and then say, oh, that's okay because we're fighting against Iran. It's a hard thing to connect.
9: Yeah. Well, there is a Ford that's all electric, a Ford truck. I'm just saying.
8: Okay.
9: We'll see how the weekend plays out.
8: And in addition to what he did covertly with the oil out of the Persian Gulf was, you know, many people are talking about there are things that are going on right now with the Mossad, with the CIA, maybe with the Kurds, or that are going behind the scenes that may be putting more pressure on the regime.
9: Right. This isn't a new thing, Mossad training up and planning for this battlefield.
8: Right.
9: They've been planning for this for a long time,
8: mm-hmm.
9: the same way we saw with the pagers. Planted years in advance, and then they activated
8: that.
9: That's
8: right.
9: It'll be very interesting to see what plans the Mossad has put in place within Iran
8: exactly.
9: to try and turn the tide
8: yeah.
9: themselves.
8: An important time to be praying for wisdom for Prime Minister Netanyahu, President Trump. Make sure that their relationship is a strong and a healthy one as well.
9: That's it. Got to keep praying.
8: Yeah.
7: Coming up, fighting to survive. Why regime change in Iran needs to happen for the Iranian people and the rest of the world.
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9: Some criticize the U.S. and Israel for even hinting at the idea of overthrowing the terrorists leading Iran. But to hear the other side, our Paul Strand talked with Jerusalem Post commentator Gil Troy about why such a regime change would not only be a good idea, but a very necessary one.
16: We're speaking with Gil Troy, Jerusalem Post commentator, historian, scholar. Gil, right now there's a big argument over this idea of America and Israel pushing for regime change in Iran. And a lot of people thinking that that's just not done, that shouldn't be done. But could you maybe explain the arguments for why this is not just moral, but even crucial?
17: Let's be clear, this is not an Israeli obsession. This should be an American obsession. Because Israel's merely little Satan. America is great Satan. There is a regime in Iran. We should be very careful. This is not against the Iranian people. This is actually in favor of the Iranian people, right? This is a regime that killed 36,000 of its own people just in January alone, let alone tens of thousands over the course of 40 plus years. So you have a regime which is, and by the way, let's also point out that it's 1,000 miles from between Jerusalem and Tehran, right? So where's the fight? The fight is not over a border. And America is 5,000 to 6,000 miles away from Tehran. The fight is that there's an ideological regime which is not only oppressing its own people, wants to control the region, but also wants to destroy these two democracies. Why? Because they're two covenantal democracies. They're two democracies committed to liberty. They're two democracies committed to freedom. And so this is a moment where our values and our national security needs, and I say our as Americans, meet.
16: Why is the overthrow of the Islamic regime of Iran just as important for the Israeli people as it is for the Iranian people?
17: So look, since the regime change of 1979, this revolution, and by the way, we should emphasize that for thousands of years, there were warm connections between the Persian people, the Iranian people, and the Jewish people, both in Iran and in after 1948, the Shah of Iran and the Iranian regime then was actually quite pro-Israel. And so there's no kind of inherent anti-Semitism in the Iranian people, and there's no inherent anti-Iranianism in the Jewish people or in the or in Israel.
16: Right now, it seems like President Trump really wants to cut a deal of some sort and get this over with. But why is it, just speaking about the region and politics and all that, why is it maybe more dangerous to leave Iran right now than to actually push for a regime change? Why is that maybe more dangerous for the region?
17: So let's first point out that regime change can't be done with a press of a button, right? This is a regime which has kind of built itself up and worked its way into the essence of the country for 47 years and has terrified people and has killed all kinds of people inside Iran and outside, as I've argued, because they don't want to leave. So we have to say that it's not, you can't just press a button and have it happen. But where I'm confused, truly confused, is that since the start of this round of the Iranian war, and frankly since October 7th, anybody who didn't doubt how dangerous Iran was has now seen how dangerous Iran is. Again, in January we saw how dangerous it is to its people. Since the late February, early March, we've seen that it didn't just attack Israel. Why is it attacking Israel? But they attacked the UAE, Qatar, Saudi Arabia, all these countries around Iran, which were supposedly its friends and allies. And now they're blocking the Strait of Hormuz. So where I sit, I look at the world and go, what's wrong with you? Don't you understand who hates you and who's with you? Don't you understand this kind of threat? And I think the entire world, including China and Russia, should be blocking Iran, blockading Iran. And I'm very glad that President Trump has blockaded the Straits of Hormuz and basically said, you're not getting any oil. I think there is a need to kind of choke the Iranian economy, not the Iranian people, in order to free the Iranian people. And the three most important things have to be no nukes, no ballistic missiles, and no freeing of sanctions that brings billions of dollars back in to this, not the people, but this evil regime, which hates America and hates Americanism and hates American ideals.
16: Yeah. And what it feels like is that now, if we get out of there, this war that we meant to weaken Iran, that we may have actually strengthened them more, and that they're going to be like the power guy in the region if we don't do something to knock them off.
17: If we hold the line on those three things, even if the regime survives, it'll be much, much weakened. And we ultimately have to wait for the Iranian people to turn on the regime and for the regime to implode. Look, anybody who right now says we won or we lost, anybody who says there's going to be a regime change or there isn't going to be a regime change, is living in La La Land. We're in the middle of the event.
16: Thank you so much, Gil Troy.
17: Thank you.
16: Jerusalem Post commentator.
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8: Christian leaders from around the world gathered in Jerusalem this week to address critical issues concerning anti-Semitism, Israel, and the church. Dr. Jürgen Bühler, one of the organizers of the event, explained the urgency of the meeting for such a time as this. I'm here with President of the ICEJ, International Christian Embassy Jerusalem, Jürgen Bühler. Jürgen, great to be with you. We're here for the Jerusalem Summit, but it's not just the Jerusalem Summit. You're calling it an emergency Jerusalem Summit. Why?
23: Well, Chris, thank you so much. It's always good to be with you. The reason why we called it an emergency summit, because I believe that we are living in a time where Israel is under threat, the Jewish people around the world are under threat like never before. We see anti-Semitism rising after October 7 in numbers that are unprecedented. I think the United States, there is a 200% increase. If you look at anti-Semitism in colleges or universities, it grew 500%. If you go to Europe, almost every country in Europe, anti-Semitic acts and violence against the Jews up 200 to 500%. That's incredible, unheard of. And we feel it's a time where the church needs to wake up. The sad thing about all that is that many churches around the world, they don't have to say anything about that. They don't even know what to say when it comes to Israel or the Jewish people. And this emergency summit is here to help pastors around the world to get the tools to stand up on a Sunday morning on their pulpit to address anti-Semitism, to address questions like,

0: too scared because of the threats they received. Pastors are telling us they don't dare to speak about Israel anymore from the pulpit because they are afraid of the ramifications. And we really see there is, number one, the threat level, very similar to how it was then, and also the response of the churches in many places, not everywhere, but in many places, is similar to how it was in Germany back then in the years leading to Hitler.
1: Was the church in Germany at that time, was it asleep?
0: It was, I think, asleep. It was unknowledgeable about God's purpose with the Jewish people, so they didn't have the tools in their hand to respond properly. And of course, it's also many of them, they just lacked courage because there was a consequence to pay or a price to pay standing up for the Jewish people.
1: Yeah. What are the tools that you want to bring to the church through this conference, this summit?
0: Well, through this summit, we are addressing three major areas. We address, number one, global anti-Semitism. We will inform what is happening, what is the proper theology to address that, why Christians should stand with the Jewish people, defend them. Number two, we are speaking about new waves or new types of replacement theology. There is a doctrine that is spreading like cancer almost, you can say. It's called the new Pauline perspective. It is in itself very helpful to educate you on the Jewish character of Jesus, but when it comes to the Jewish people today, it actually fails completely. It says the church replaced Israel. It's all over the world. You hear about it. We want to address that. And thirdly, we are living still in the 1700th anniversary of the Nicene Council. 1,700 years ago, church fathers in Turkey met together. It was the second ecumenical council after the book of Acts, mm-hmm. chapter 15. Yeah. And if you think about in Acts chapter 15, the church widely opened the doors to the Gentile Christians. They said, you are welcome to join us. You don't need to be circumcised. You don't need to eat kosher. We just want you to believe in Yeshua. 250 years later, they shut the door for the Jewish people. They said, if you want to join the church, stop keeping Shabbat, stop keeping Passover, you need to stick to our holidays, you need to stop being Jewish, and then you can join the Christian church. So it was opening a gap between Judaism and Christianity lasting until today.
1: Jürgen Bühler, thanks for the summit and what you're doing.
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1: Jerusalem is a city layered in history, literally. If you dig down anywhere, you're on a trip through the centuries.
2: Even with all its known history, archaeologists still uncover things that stump the experts. We came upon one of those the other day, right outside Jerusalem, and no one really knows what it was. Take a look.
3: Yeah. It's huge.
4: It is.
3: Oh, my God.
4: Yeah, it continues to that way and to that, to both ways.
3: Wow.
5: Just south of Jerusalem, a routine archaeological survey turned into this extraordinary discovery. Beneath a future housing development, archaeologists uncovered a massive tunnel carved deep into the bedrock.
2: So this is an ancient cave, which is actually a tunnel. It's a couple hundred yards each direction. I'm like an entire story underground right now. It's massive. I'm 6'2", and you can see I can't even touch the ceiling.
5: Israel Antiquities Authority archaeologist Zinovi Mastovich says the discovery began with what appeared to be a natural cave. As excavators cleared centuries of accumulated soil, the space kept expanding.
2: This is at least one story down, just right here at the entrance, and then it goes even further. How deep is it?
4: There are 17 steps down to the entrance and 3 additional steps down to the main tunnel.
5: Thus far, archaeologists have documented more than 160 feet of tunnel, with some sections reaching nearly 16 feet in height.
4: I would love to tell you, sentence, we are going down on staircase 5,000 years old, 2,000 years old. The most frustrating that I don't really
2: know. You don't know. You will, but you will figure it out.
5: And that's where the mystery begins. Archaeologists can clearly see how nature formed the original cave and where ancient workers transformed it. Chisel marks remain visible on the walls, indicating tremendous labor and planning.
2: Oh, yeah, you're right. Look at this.
4: Yes.
2: This is incredible. Wow. Why? What on earth is it here for? Why would they create a cave like this?
4: That's $1 million question.
5: Researchers first considered it may have been a water system like those found at other biblical sites. The geology, however, doesn't fit because there's no water source below, and the tunnel lacks the waterproof plaster ancient engineers normally used. The leading theory now is that workers dug up high-quality chalk used for plaster production.
4: And the best option that we come up now is actually we are talking about huge quarrying site.
2: Quarry. Okay.
4: Yeah.
5: The tunnel sits several hundred feet from Tel Ramat Rachel, a prominent archaeological site going back to the Iron Age. Archaeologists believe material extracted here may have helped support the communities that once stood nearby. Yet despite months of excavation, many questions remain unanswered.
6: You have to understand that you don't find such an impressive project every day in Jerusalem, and certainly not at such a great distance from the old city. It's the first time I've had the privilege of excavating something so surprising and impressive.
5: For now, the tunnel will keep its secrets as discoveries like this remind archaeologists why Jerusalem and all Israel remain among the world's richest landscapes of history.
2: And this was just discovered, in a random field where they were building and planning to construct more homes. Only in Israel. History right underneath your feet. It's wild.
5: Joshua Swanson, CBN News, Jerusalem.
1: Well, that's all for this edition of Jerusalem Dateline. Thanks for joining us.
2: And remember to follow us on social media. And please keep praying for wisdom for our leaders, President Trump and Prime Minister Netanyahu, and for the best possible outcome for all nations affected by the current conflicts in the Middle East.
1: Pray also for the protection of Israel and for the peace of Jerusalem. I'm Chris Mitchell. And for all of us here at the Jerusalem Bureau, we'll see you next Tuesday on Jerusalem Dateline.

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10: Well, welcome to the 700 Club. President Trump is promoting the U.S. agreement with Iran to end the war at a meeting of European leaders. He says the deal is already having a strong economic impact and that it guarantees Iran will not get a nuclear weapon.
11: Well, the deal is having an impact on America's relationship with Israel. One Israeli leader is calling it a catastrophe. Chris Mitchell reports from Jerusalem.
12: At the G7 summit, President Trump expressed optimism about the economic impact of the deal.
13: I think a lot of great things are going to happen in the Middle East right now. And very importantly, the oil is plummeting down and the stock market is shooting up like a rocket today. It's like record kind of numbers.
12: Vice President J.D. Vance pointed out the impact on Iran's nuclear program.
14: You also have the long-term commitment that Iran will never develop or procure a nuclear weapon.
12: The memorandum of understanding will be followed by a 60-day period of negotiations over Iran's nuclear program. The vice president says Iran could have access to billions in sanctions relief if they behave.
14: What this agreement does is say to the Iranians that you don't have access to the money to rebuild that nuclear program, but if you're willing to give up that program long term, if you're willing to accept the inspections and verification regime that's necessary to give us the confidence you're never going to have a nuclear weapon, then we want you to be a prosperous country and we will reinvite you into the community of nations.
12: Iran's president called a memorandum of understanding a source of pride.
15: This memorandum is not only a major achievement for the country itself, but also a great source of pride for the entire region and the resistance forces. God willing, its details will be presented at the appropriate time.
12: Israel, America's ally in the war with Iran, is concerned about the deal. One Israeli leader called the MOU a catastrophe, since it postpones and does not eliminate Iran's nuclear program, does not address Iran's ballistic missiles, its supportive proxies in the region, and sanctions relief would allow it to rebuild its military. Israeli Prime Minister Benjamin Netanyahu said he's committed his life to stopping a nuclear Iran.
16: With an agreement, without an agreement, Iran will not have nuclear weapons. Not today, not tomorrow. As long as I'm the Prime Minister of Israel, it will not happen.
12: Iran's top diplomat says the deal includes Israel ending its occupation of Lebanon. Netanyahu said Israel is committed to defending itself against Hezbollah in Lebanon.
16: We've created a buffer zone, a security zone, and we will remain there as long as necessary.
12: The war began when millions of Iranians went to the streets to protest the Iranian regime. which responded by killing tens of thousands of protesters in a brutal crackdown. CBN News has learned many of those Iranians now feel manipulated after a promise of help and now find themselves in a worse situation than before. Chris Mitchell, CBN News, Jerusalem.
10: Well, my prayers and my heart go out to the Iranian people. They're still under this regime. And the crackdown apparently is even harsher than it was in previous times after revolutions. They're going to execute the leaders. They're going to isolate them. The crackdown is in place. Hear loud and clear what the Iranian president said, that this is a victory for the resistance forces. Now, there's a lot of meaning behind that, but that's underscoring that Israel is the little Satan and the USA, you and I, are the great Satan. And by calling it a victory for the resistant forces, you're saying, well, okay, that means Hezbollah, that means Hamas, that means Houthis, that means everything that the Revolutionary Guard has been doing for 47 years. So this is a deal that stops a war, reopens the straits, hopefully brings inflation down, the price of oil down, gives some kind of guarantee they'll never develop a nuclear weapon. But they are going to pause, and they're going to rearm, and they're going to rearm Hezbollah, they're going to rearm Hamas, they're going to continue to develop their ballistic missile program, and they're just going to wait for another administration in the United States. That is not good news today. In my heart and my prayers go out to the Iranian people. They're still suffering under a theocracy that they no longer believe. They're no longer a Muslim majority nation. Let's pray that they can have the ability to rise up and change their government. That is my prayer, and I think that is the hope for peace in the Middle East. In other news, leaders at the G7 summit in France are welcoming news of the peace deal, turning their attention now to the war in Ukraine. John Jessup has that story and more from our CBN News Bureau in Washington. John?
17: That's right, Gordon. European leaders had been prepared to confront President Trump over the war in Iran due to the economic impact of the disruption of the flow of oil and gas. Instead, they're expressing relief at the news of the agreement to end the fighting and open the Strait of Hormuz. Some are even offering to assist in helping tankers navigate the strait once it's reopened. They're also refocusing on the war in Ukraine, hoping to get the United States to engage in seeking a peace settlement there. President Volodymyr Zelensky is at the G7. He's meeting with European leaders and the president on the side. Well, European countries are already engaged in helping Ukraine. In Poland, a little-known medical facility has become critical in connecting Ukraine's injured to life-saving medical care. CBN national security correspondent Caitlin Burke takes us inside what's known as the hub.
18: This warehouse in southeastern Poland is the only medevac hub in the world for those injured in Ukraine. Wounded soldiers and civilians are brought here, stabilized, and then transferred across Europe for more advanced treatment.
19: Our task is to support long-distance evacuation process. We are not final destination for the patients. We kind of stop over during the long medical journey.
20: Known simply as the hub, the facility was created after Russia's full-scale invasion exposed a serious challenge. How do you safely move casualties of war across an entire continent?
19: The system of the international crisis response was designed for natural disaster or man-made disaster. For example, earthquake. After Russian invasion to Ukraine, we are facing war, so that means we have to change our system.
20: The answer, adapt Europe's existing emergency response network into something new. When Ukraine's health ministry identifies patients needing care abroad, it contacts the Emergency Response Coordination Center in Brussels. That request is shared across Europe, where participating countries volunteer available hospital beds. Patients are then transported here to Poland, where the hub serves as a single connection between a war zone and long-term medical care. The facility's design started with one reality in mind. War is unpredictable.
19: The hub might stay here or might be moved to another location. So that's why all walls are temporary. We can put on the truck and move them to another city. All medical equipment is on the medical trolley, so we can put trolleys on the truck and evacuate patients with the equipment to another location. All installations are temporary only, so we can take them with us and move to another space.
20: As the war grinds on, the hub remains a unique lifeline, helping thousands of wounded soldiers and civilians reach specialized care far from the front lines. Since 2022, more than 4,300 people have passed through its doors. Caitlin Burke, CBN News, Yashanka, Poland.
17: Thank you, Caitlin. Here at home, severe flash flooding in the south from Texas to Mississippi. 20 million people are under the threat as more rain is on the way. The governor of Texas declaring a disaster for more than 100 counties across the state. Video shows highways turned into rivers and Wacos and vehicles washed down the interstate due to heavy waters overtaking the road. First responders are seen rescuing dozens, even using ropes to pull one trapped driver to safety. The powerful storms unleashing torrential rain, with some areas expecting up to 10 inches. Well, the U.S. National Oceanic and Atmospheric Administration officially confirmed the existence of an El Nino last week. The weather event is expected to peak in the months ahead. As CBN's Lori Johnson reports, forecasters are predicting it could reach historic strength.
0: NOAA announced the formation of El Nino based on rising temperatures in the Pacific Ocean.
21: When those are strongly positive and consistent and across the whole basin, we know that's a pretty strong precursor to an El Nino event.
0: Meteorologist Joe Bastardi calls it a natural phenomena.
22: There's an immense amount of geothermal input that has increased since the late 1980s and 90s. That's, in other words, the vents in the bottom of the ocean are putting heat into the ocean.
23: NOAA says there's a 63% chance the El Nino will get so intense this late fall and early winter that it will equal or exceed the record El Nino that began in 1997. Some are calling it a super El Nino.
21: Things could always change, but right now, it's checking all the boxes for it evolving into being one of the historically strong events.
0: While El Nino can trigger extreme heat waves, drought, and storms, Bastardi warns against overreacting.
22: So the way you get attention is, oh my gosh, this has never happened before, this is unprecedented climate change. Well, that's not how it works. If you go back and look at these things, you can see the good and the bad and some ugly, and that's probably what you're going to see this year, too.
0: He predicts this El Nino, like the one in 97, will minimize Atlantic hurricanes.
22: That was a very powerful El Nino, the strongest on record. It was a benefit for the United States. We had one storm, a Category 1 storm hit Danny, hit in Louisiana in July 15. The rest of the hurricane season, nothing.
0: He also believes, just like in 1997, this El Nino will likely mean a warmer winter in the north, translating into lower heating bills.
22: The U.S. averages $16 billion of climate expenses a year. That's natural. In that particular year, we only had $4 to $5 billion of climate expenses.
0: It could also benefit farmers and drought-stricken states.
22: This will be a benefit for California, New Mexico, Arizona. One thing we've got to really look out for, the west coast of Mexico tends to get hit a lot in these El Nino seasons with Pacific hurricanes. But, okay, so that's bad, right? But then the moisture comes up into the southwest and replenishes some of the drought conditions in there. That's good.
0: So while El Nino is expected to alter the climate and weather around the world, the way it does so will vary depending on the location. Lori Johnson, CBN News.
17: Lori reporting on the upsides of El Nino. Gordon?
24: Well, there's going to be some downsides. The prediction is it's going to be a very hot summer, particularly if you're in the southern states of the United States. So will that give us a light hurricane season? That would be a benefit, but it's going to be a hot, very hot summer for most of us from Virginia all the way down to Florida. So Not something to look forward to. But if it means a warm winter for the northern states, and that means lower heating bills, that means the price of natural gas goes down, all of those things would be absolutely welcome and give a lot of Americans some very needed financial help right now. Ashley?
11: Yeah, lots of pros and cons. All right, everyone. Well, coming up, you can bet on it. And we mean that literally. Prediction markets let people wager on virtually everything from oil prices, wars, and military operations. How lawmakers are evening the odds after this. Then later on, it's the book that has for 25 years challenged readers to rethink what it means to be a man. Author John Eldridge takes us inside the pages of Wild at Heart, coming up.
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24: Prediction markets are the latest wave of gambling in America. Using online platforms, people place bets on the outcomes of future events from sports to political races to U.S. military operations. The trend is raising concerns of insider trading and threats to national security. CBN's Kelly Wright reports.
27: The glitz and glam of Las Vegas used to be the center of the gambling universe, with a marketing line that what happens here stays here. Right. Well, that's no longer the case, as online betting has taken gambling far beyond Vegas and spawned a new betting game called prediction markets. People wager on the outcome of future events, such as when will the Iran war end, or will oil prices rise or fall? The right prediction can lead to a big win, although it comes with risk far beyond money. It can also threaten America's national security. Case in point, the recent arrest of Venezuelan President Nicolas Maduro and his wife.
28: Please do not block his way.
27: A U.S. Special Forces soldier involved with the military operation won $400,000 after placing bets on Polymarket, a prediction market company, just hours before Maduro's capture. Following an investigation, authorities arrested Master Sergeant Gannon Ken Van Dyke, who faces charges of theft of government information and commodities fraud for insider trading. Recently, Senator Elizabeth Warren questioned Secretary of War Pete Hegseth about that case and alleged incidents involving the war in Iran.
29: It looks like insiders have been making out like bandits,
2: using secret information about the war. So, Secretary Hegseth, do you have any explanation for these perfectly timed spikes in trading activity other than insider trading?
7: Senator, all I can tell you is that everything we've done in our department, everything we've done with information in working with the White House and across the interagency has been completely above board.
8: Since then, lawmakers have pursued a crackdown on insider trading. It includes barring all military and Pentagon civilian personnel from betting on global events using prediction markets. Congress is applying those same restrictions to congressional members and their staffs. Despite these concerns, President Trump supports prediction markets, putting him at odds with both Republicans and Democrats, including Maryland Governor Wes Moore, who posted this on social media.
9: The whole world, unfortunately, has become somewhat of a casino. I was never much in favor of it. I don't like it conceptually, but predictive markets, it's a crazy world. It's a much different world than it was.
13: Okay, well, that's interesting, especially coming from someone whose family has business interests associated with prediction contracts and who has the most active investment portfolio of any president in modern history. Listen, it's crazy that people can use insider information to bet on things like military operations. That's why I was the first governor in the country to ban state employees from using insider information to profit on prediction markets.
8: In Minnesota, state lawmakers have banned all prediction markets. Dr. Rashawn Frost, with the Ethics and Religious Liberty Commission of the Southern Baptist Convention, says the president, Congress, and faith community need to consider the larger ramifications of its impact on morality and human dignity.
14: It reduces human beings to being commodities. We're saying that human beings are created in the image of God. Prediction markets now say, well, guess what? Let's place a market or an exchange on casualties in a military operation. So somebody is making money off the calamity of others.
8: Frost points out a long list of tragic consequences resulting from prediction markets and sports gambling.
14: You have the increased rate of aggression and violence. When you think about the Super Bowl weekend or March Madness being opportunities where the domestic violence rate increases exponentially because someone has lost money, that's problematic. When you think about the mental health crisis that leads to people committing suicide because they see no way out of the financial ruin that they're in.
15: What's your message to America and to Congress about trying to stem the tide?
14: We as Christians have an opportunity to speak into the culture to be able to say, we don't want this in our land. The interesting thing about the gambling industry is that non-believers are seeing the problems as well. And it's one of those aspects where you can have people on the ideological hard right and the ideological hard left and both see this being problematic.
8: Dr. Frost adds that this is an opportunity for all Americans to come together and tell their government leaders that prediction markets is not something they want in this country. And Governor Wes Moore says that public service is for the government to serve the people, not for people operating within the government to conduct insider trading to get rich or damage the country. At the U.S. Capitol in Washington, Kelly Wright, CBN News.
24: This is absolutely a problem, and we need to address it. If you're having prediction markets on particular events, and those events are now subject to human control, you've created an environment where humans will try to influence the outcome in order to collect on a bet. That is not something any of us want. But the larger issue is, and this is a biblical issue, when the Bible talks about inordinate desire, that compulsion that comes upon us, it's an absolute condemnation that any inordinate desire is absolutely evil. Gambling creates inordinate desire, this concept that somehow you'll strike it rich or all your dreams will come true if you make this bet. It leads to a compulsion, and we call it gambling addiction. And you look back at history and the number of train wrecks from gambling addiction, and I'm talking about economic wreckage, where people lose their homes, they lose their cars, they lose their livelihood, they lose their very being. It's now taking over, and it's taking over particularly in our young men. This needs to be regulated, but it looks like we've gone full bore into sports betting, full bore into Vegas kind of betting, and now full bore into prediction markets. It needs to stop, and we need to realize this is creating compulsions in our society that individuals will no longer be able to control their compulsion. That's bad, and that needs to be regulated. Ashley?
4: Yes, and amen to that. All right, everyone. Well, up next, The Secret of a Man's Soul. The author of Wild at Heart shares why all men need a little bit of danger in their lives. 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
4: God did not create men to be nice boys. So says John Eldridge in his best-selling book, Wild at Heart. For 25 years, that book has helped men around the world live a life of passion, freedom, and a little bit of danger.
25: Author and counselor John Eldridge is celebrating 25 years since the release of his groundbreaking book, Wild at Heart. The book became popular with men as a go-to source on biblical masculinity. With a focus on passion, freedom, and adventure, Eldridge says the book unlocks the secret to a man's soul.
4: Well, for more on this, we bring on the John Eldridge, and he joins us now via Zoom. John, welcome to the show. It's always great to have you.
30: Thank you. It's great to see you again.
4: Yeah. All right. Well, let's talk about it. Wild at Heart hit bookstores 25 years ago. But what are some of the biggest challenges facing men today that they weren't necessarily facing when you first published this book?
30: Right. Yeah. So today we're in a gender identity crisis. Like, is masculinity even a thing? And is it a good thing to be male or female, as Genesis says? So yeah, when we released Wild at Heart, men needed some healing, they needed some encouragement. Now we're in a culture where men need a deep sense of validation that you bear dignity in your masculinity. It's good to be male. It's good to be a man.
4: Very true. Well, you write that many men feel bored, passive, or even disconnected. Why are so many men struggling with that kind of quiet sense of maybe resignation in life?
30: Right. Because in many of our good efforts to help men be better men, we left out the heart. We left out the inner world. We focused on behavior, you know, show up, be a good man, don't sin. But if you neglect the heart, as Jesus said, you neglect where the powerhouse is. So what Wild at Heart did for men, among many things, it named a wound that they were carrying in their soul. We called it the father wound. And in every man's wounded heart is a place that Jesus needs to come and heal. And Wild at Heart became a phenomenon because it brought that kind of inner restoration to men, which then allows them to be good men and, you know, stay married and love their kids and show up in the world.
4: Yeah, that's super powerful. Well, one of your most famous ideas is that every man longs for a battle to fight, an adventure to live, and a beauty to love. Why do those desires matter so much to men?
30: It's a fascinating thing when you look back into the biblical record. You know, you look at David's life or Daniel's life. You look at Moses. And then, of course, the, you know, epitome of good masculinity. You look at Jesus and you see that men are created to be warriors because our God is a warrior. Exodus 15:3, God is a warrior. And to recover that warrior heart in men is so essential. Men need a mission. They need a battle to fight. Now, I don't mean necessarily in the armed forces, although that's a very dignified role to play. Men need that deep sense of mission. Men also need adventure. You can't just chain a guy to a computer for his life or selling shoes, you know, at the mall. He's got to have adventure in his life. And it's a wild thing, Ashley, when you look at how God deals with men in scripture, Abraham, Noah, he always takes them into a great adventure. And so Wild at Heart is a permission and an invitation to walk with God right into the adventure. And then ultimately you have Genesis 2, right? It is not good for man to be alone. And Eve comes into Adam's life and there is a mutual love and a respect there where it's a heart-to-heart connection. And that's what most women have said. Half the buyers of Wild at Heart, the book, are women because they're looking for access to their husband or maybe their son's hearts. And we're just thrilled that Wild at Heart did that.
4: Yeah, absolutely. I know it has helped a lot of women understand, like you said, their husbands, their brothers, their, you know, male friends, all the things. So we appreciate that. We do. Well, you've said men can't understand themselves until they understand God's character. What do they need to know about God?
30: Well, mostly as Papa. Mostly as father, because as you know now, I mean, we live in an absolute fatherhood crisis in the world. Most of the men who are incarcerated anywhere in the world are fatherless young men. They were raised without a father or a father figure, you know, a good pastor, priest, mentor, a good coach in their life. They just didn't have a father figure. And this is the great secret to the healing of men and the healing of masculinity is you have a good father who loves you deeply, who wants to bring you into his heart and heal your masculine soul, and then father you along the way. How do you handle money? How do you respect women? How do you find your calling and your mission? You have a papa, you have Abba, as scripture says. You have a father who adores you. That changes a man's life.
4: Yeah, that's so good. Well, you argue that the church has sometimes unintentionally failed men. How do you think that has happened over the years?
30: Well, I think that our message to men has primarily been something like, be a really good guy, you know, be faithful, be true. And while those are good things, it's not enough, as we were talking about. Like, that doesn't appeal to the warrior heart. That little boy that you saw in the grocery store this week in his Spider-Man pajamas, you know, and his mom couldn't get him to take that outfit off, he knows that he's made for something great. He wants to be a hero, not just nice. And so it's recovering the passion and recovering the God-given identity, because our God is a wildly creative, powerful, intimate. He's a God of great passion, a jealous God, as Deuteronomy 4 says.
0: Yeah. Well, that actually leads me into my next question. You know, one question so many men carry is, do I have what it takes to fight the battle, to go on this adventure? Why is that question so powerful?
30: Yeah. Okay. So if you look at prior to the Industrial Revolution in the West, men, boys were raised in masculine context. It was in the shop with dad, or at the mill with uncle, or it was, you know, out in the field with grandpa. And there was a deep sense of initiation that men learned, because the deepest question in a boy's heart is, do I have what it takes? Can I be a man? Am I strong enough, brave enough, true enough? And that gets imparted by men into a boy's life. We lost that. And that's why the recovery of God as Father, God can do that. He does this at the baptism of Jesus. His son comes up out of the Jordan. And remember what Father says? He says, I'm so proud of you. I'm so proud. This is my beloved son in whom I am so proud. You see that deep need for validation, even there in Jesus Christ.
0: Yeah, that's so powerful. Last question, John, I have to ask you this for, you know, again, for the women, for the wives, for the sisters, for the friends, the girlfriends, fiancés, you know, what as women do you want us to take away and really understand about men?
30: You need to know his story. This is the most important thing. What is his story with his father? What is his belief about himself as a man? Because every man carries a wound, and now he's faking it, right? The fig leaf and Adam and all of that. If you can see beneath the fig leaf, right, into the wounded heart and into his story, you can see how God is calling him out to heal him and restore him as a man.
0: Yeah, that's so powerful. Oh, my goodness. Well, John, I feel like we could talk for hours, but John, thank you so much for being with us today, and thank you for this book. I know it's going to continue to transform not just men's lives, but also impact women's as well. So thank you so much for everything you've done.
30: Great to be with you.
0: Yeah, God bless you. All right, everyone. Well, the book is called Wild at Heart, Discovering the Secret of a Man's Soul, and it's available wherever books are sold. Make sure you get a copy. Gordon, over to you.
1: Well, still ahead, the Hollywood pitcher who dated the stars. Former Los Angeles Dodger Michael Kopech was living the high life until it came crashing down. See what got this World Series champion back on top. That's ahead on the 700 Club.
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11: Welcome back to Washington for the CBN News Break. The United States Air Force is investigating the cause of the crash of a B-52 bomber. The plane went down Monday just after taking off from Edwards Air Force Base in Southern California. Officials confirm 8 people on board died. Some of them civilians, Boeing confirming that 2 of its employees were on the plane. The B-52 Stratofortress is the U.S. military's largest bomber, capable of carrying conventional and nuclear weapons and even other aircraft. Well, the United Kingdom will ban social media for children under 16 years old. Prime Minister Keir Starmer announcing the law that goes into effect next year. He said it's designed to protect children from damaging content and spending too much time looking at their screens. YouTube, and Meta, which owns Facebook and Instagram, warned the move might only encourage young people to unregulated places online. The law is part of a global movement to protect children online. Well, you can always get the latest from CBN News by going to our website at cbnnews.com. Gordon and Ashley will be back with more of the 700 Club right after this.
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24: 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And all of the things we'll send to you are all absolutely free. So just join. We're asking people to pray because I've sensed deep in my heart we need to turn as a nation and we need to acknowledge God and ask Him to forgive us. Today, we pray for forgiveness as we acknowledge our national sins. Here's Terry.
15: You know, even when we fall, even when we wander off, even when we choose someone or something other than Him, He's still there waiting for us to return. Imagine that. Waiting for us to remember who He is. Our worst failures as individuals and as a country do not change Him. Thankfully, He has more mercy in Him than we have sin in us. Pray with me. God, we come before You bowed down. As we face Your goodness, Your mercies, Your blessing over our nation, we come face to face with how far we have fallen from the covenant we entered into with You. It wasn't a fast fall. It was a little bit here, a compromise there. Oh, God. Over time, we have become distant from You. We have lost our first love. We've tolerated other gods and ignored Your word. We are undone that we have allowed this to happen. Today, we come to You with tears of repentance. Please, God, forgive our sin. Heal our land. Make us once again the city on a hill that You intended. Help us to return to Your heart and Your ways. We are lost without You. Amen.
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10: Wednesday, a nagging cough.
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10: And this singer feared the worst.
12: I said, Lord, please, don't let it be cancer.
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12: I knew that when I sang that song, I knew that God did something. I knew it.
0: Ruyan is a little girl in China. She was born with a severe heart condition, and by the time she was seven, she had no strength to even talk.
15: Ruyan was proud to be her class monitor.
16: It's important to set a good example for my classmates and help them out.
15: Yet it got to the point that Ruyan needed help herself. She was born with two holes in her heart and malformed blood vessels. Emergency surgery as a baby saved her life, but didn't fix her circulation.
17: The heart wasn't working right, so there wasn't enough blood flow to her legs. She fell a lot, and her legs were covered in scars.
16: My legs hurt really bad, but I still tried to run because I was the class monitor and I needed to be brave.
15: One time she fell down some stairs and hit her head.
17: There was a big gash that wouldn't stop bleeding. After this, it seemed like she was always in danger.
15: Ultimately, Ruyan couldn't go to school anymore. By the time she was seven, doctors said she needed surgery as soon as possible.
16: I felt like something sharp was stabbing my heart. I couldn't get out of bed and walk. When I did, I fell down and had no strength to even talk. If I didn't get surgery, I could die, and then I wouldn't be able to see the person I love the most, my mom.
17: Her lower limbs would be paralyzed, and some of her organs could be affected too. My daughter had already suffered so much.
15: Ruyan lost her father and her grandparents in a farming incident 2 years earlier. It had been hard on both Ruyan and her mother, especially as Ruyan's health got worse and the bills started piling up.
17: Ruyan was everything to me. I didn't have money for surgery, and there was no one to help us. I thought, is there really a God in this world? I prayed, God, if you are there, please help me. Have mercy and do a miracle.
15: Then a doctor told Mrs. Ma about Operation Blessing, and with your help, Ruyan got the heart surgery she needed.
16: My heart doesn't hurt anymore, and my legs don't hurt. I feel great. Now I'm healthy, and I can go outside and play and be a good class monitor.
17: Everything in Ruyan's body improved. You give my daughter a second chance at life. Now I believe there really is a God in this world. His name is Jesus, and he's the one who brought us this miracle.
16: Thank you to Operation Blessing for helping me get surgery. When I grow up, I want to help other people just like you.
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1: 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Pitcher Michael Kopech shares why fame brought heartache, and he reveals how he found a blessing far beyond his imagination.
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1: Well, Michael Kopech is currently a free agent, waiting for a team to sign him to a big league deal. Frustrating as that is, there was a time when being sidelined like this would have been ruinous. Now, as he told Will Dawson, he knows his real identity is far more than being a baseball player.
4: Michael Kopech was a can't-miss pitching prospect from Longview, Texas. In 2014, he was drafted out of high school by the Boston Red Sox in the first round, though his fame primarily came from dating reality and television stars, a life that brought more heartache than joy.
5: I lived a life for self, right? I wasn't living a life for Christ. When all that's going well and what I'm doing for myself seems great and there's, you know, money coming in or attention or popularity or whatever, it doesn't seem like there's anything wrong with it.
4: After a trade to the White Sox, Michael made his major league debut in 2018. However, the season ended with arm surgery. In 2020, his six-month marriage failed. Through the season of darkness, Michael returned to the faith instilled in him as a young boy.
5: At the time, I was kind of in a new age way of thinking. Ultimately, it is, you know, shallow and unfulfilling. And, you know, I think at the time I was starting to recognize that and then kind of had to make a choice. Like, am I going to continue pursuing this or take the gift that God's given me and being a talented baseball player and try to create a platform without this idea of me at the forefront?
4: In 2023, Michael was baptized, married, and now leads his family with a Christ-centered purpose. In 2024, he was traded to LA and led the Dodgers to the World Series.
6: New pitcher for the Dodgers, number 45, Michael Kopech.
4: While there, he shared this with our CBN sports team.
7: What does it mean for you to have Christ with you here at the World Series?
5: Thank you for asking that. It means everything. The journey that I've gone on as an individual spiritually, you know, with my family, the ups and downs, the hurt that I felt, the hurt that I've caused, and the growth out of those moments of pain have been life-changing, to say the least. But to know that, you know, Christ is redeeming, and that everything that I've had success with, everything that I've been blessed with, comes from Him, is it's really special to me. And to be able to be in this very position that I prayed for almost doubtedly just some months ago shows that God does answer prayers, and He answers them far and beyond whatever I can imagine.
4: Now a free agent, Michael realizes that even though there are doubts, in Christ, his future is secure.
5: I truly feel like in every lesson there's a blessing. Just because I've got to learn how much I leaned on baseball, even more than I thought in the past. Like in the past, like I recognized, like, yeah, I've used baseball as an idol and, you know, a

0: crutch for my emotion. So when it's taken away and I'm realizing how much I'm still using that as an idol, you know, it exposes a lot in me. It also brings up fear of being able to provide for my children because it's all I've ever known. And all those things are real, but at the end of the day, the ultimate thing is to have faith in him being able to provide, no matter if we can see forward or not, no matter if we know what's next. And I think for me, it's a really hard thing to do, to be honest, but I think for me, that's where I try to go back to every day. It's like, I don't know what's next, but I know he has me and he'll take care of me.
1: You too can have that same assurance that he has you, no matter what life throws at you. And it can throw success. It can also throw disappointment. And where do you go with all of that? When you put him first in your life, all these other things get added unto you. And then most importantly, you get the peace that passes all understanding. You know, whatever difficulty you're going through, God's got you. He's got you for all eternity. If you don't know him, there's a real easy way. He's made it very easy. The Bible says, all who call upon the name of the Lord shall be saved. And so it's a very simple prayer. Jesus, if you're real, if you're there, if you really are my Savior, if you can really do all the things that I hear other people say you can do, could you show me? Could you show up for me? It's a simple prayer. And he'll answer it when you pray it with all of your heart. If you want help with this, if there's certain things that you've done in your life, you go, can God forgive this? Or, you know, all the doubts that people have, we're here for you. And there'll be somebody on the other end of that line. Call that number, 1-800-700-7000, who's prayed that same prayer, had the same experience that Jesus came to them. We'd be glad to introduce you to him. All you have to do is call 1-800-700-7000. Well, we've got some brief time for some emails, so what do we got?
2: One or two. This is from Walter. He's asking, should you tell a demon to go to a certain place or just tell it to leave?
1: Walter, I'm not into demonology where people study demons and territorial spirits and hierarchies and all that kind of thing. I think it gets you into the wrong framework and the wrong frame of mind. He is a defeated foe, and just leave it at that. You have been given authority. Just leave it at that. Don't get into the granularity of things. I do advise when you cast demons out to make sure they're bound and you command them never return. And that is a really good way to do it. But, you know, don't get into demonology. It usually ends up in manufacturing things and it's just not good. You have authority. Take authority.
2: Can you tell it to go back to hell?
1: No.
2: No? Really?
1: Yeah. That's for the end.
2: The end? What do you mean?
1: Well, they're loose on the earth today.
2: Oh, I see what you mean. Okay. You're talking about the end of the age.
1: Yes.
2: The end of time.
1: Yeah.
2: Okay.
1: That's not ours to do.
2: Okay.
1: God gets to do that.
2: Amen. All right. Well.
1: All right. Again, demonology.
2: Yeah. Don't. Okay. Yes.
1: All right. They're playing the music, so enough about demons. Here's a wonderful word from Exodus. The Lord will fight for you. So whatever struggles, whatever obstacles, whatever spiritual forces are against you, the Lord will fight for you. You need only to be still. So today, be still in him and realize he's already won.
3: The thing we really like about CBN is we know that our money is going to a good cause. We know that the money is well spent. We know that they're good stewards of our money. We know that they take really good care to make sure that they aren't wasting our resources.
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3: But CBN is in the soul business, just like the Lord is.
4: 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That's what CBN does.
3: If you want to give to a good cause and make sure your money's well taken care of, give to CBN.
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7: Thank you for joining us for CBN Newswatch. I'm Ephraim Graham. Ahead today, President Donald Trump praising the U.S. agreement with Iran to end the war at a meeting of European leaders, saying Iran will never have a nuclear weapon and that the fall in oil prices after the deal will help the economy. But many in Israel are very unhappy about the deal. One Israeli leader is calling it a catastrophe. We're going to bring you that story from Jerusalem. NATO officials warn Russia is already waging war with the alliance, with a constant campaign of under-the-radar attacks against its eastern flank. We're going to bring you a look from the front lines of this shadow conflict, being fought through cyber attacks, disinformation campaigns, drone incursions, and more. And a huge earthquake in the Philippines, killing more than 60 people. CBN's Operation Blessing is on the scene to help those whose lives have been devastated. All those stories and more right now on CBN Newswatch.
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7: It is Tuesday, the 16th of June, 2026. Going to begin this half hour with the deal between the United States and Iran. As President Donald Trump says, it guarantees Iran will not get a nuclear weapon and is already helping the economy. But the reaction is very different in Israel, where many are giving the deal a thumbs down. CBN Middle East Bureau Chief Chris Mitchell brings us the story, reporting from Jerusalem.
9: At the G7 summit, President Trump expressed optimism about the economic impact of the deal.
10: I think a lot of great things are going to happen in the Middle East right now. And very importantly, the oil is plummeting down and the stock market is shooting up like a rocket today. It's like record kind of numbers.
9: Vice President J.D. Vance pointed out the impact on Iran's nuclear program.
11: You also have the long-term commitment that Iran will never develop or procure a nuclear weapon.
9: The memorandum of understanding will be followed by a 60-day period of negotiations over Iran's nuclear program. The vice president says Iran could have access to billions in sanctions relief if they behave.
11: What this agreement does is say to the Iranians that you don't have access to the money to rebuild that nuclear program, but if you're willing to give up that program long term, if you're willing to accept the inspections and verification regime that's necessary to give us the confidence you're never going to have a nuclear weapon, then we want you to be a prosperous country and we will reinvite you into the community of nations.
9: Iran's president called a memorandum of understanding a source of pride.
12: This memorandum is not only a major achievement for the country itself, but also a great source of pride for the entire region and the resistance forces. God willing, its details will be presented at the appropriate time.
9: Israel, America's ally in the war with Iran, is concerned about the deal. One Israeli leader called the MOU a catastrophe, since it postpones and does not eliminate Iran's nuclear program, does not address Iran's ballistic missiles, its support of proxies in the region, and sanctions relief would allow it to rebuild its military. Israeli Prime Minister Benjamin Netanyahu said he's committed his life to stopping a nuclear Iran.
13: With an agreement, without an agreement, Iran will not have nuclear weapons. Not today, not tomorrow. As long as I'm the Prime Minister of Israel, it will not happen.
9: Iran's top diplomat says the deal includes Israel ending its occupation of Lebanon. Netanyahu said Israel is committed to defending itself against Hezbollah in Lebanon.
13: We've created a buffer zone, a security zone, and we will remain there as long as necessary.
9: The war began when millions of Iranians went to the streets to protest the Iranian regime, which responded by killing tens of thousands of protesters in a brutal crackdown. CBN News has learned many of those Iranians now feel manipulated after a promise of help and now find themselves in a worse situation than before. Chris Mitchell, CBN News, Jerusalem.
7: Going to continue our coverage now with Chris joining us. So, Chris, why do many Iranians feel like they're in worse position now than before the war began?
9: Well, Ephraim, the protests began on December 28, 2025. Millions took to the streets then. And then on January 8th and 9th, that's when the regime murdered literally tens of thousands of their own citizens. And then it was on January 13th that President Trump posted on Truth Social that he said, Iranian patriots, keep protesting, take over your institutions, and help is on the way. He didn't explain exactly what that help looked like, but many Iranians believed it would help lead to a regime change. And so that's why many are disappointed, because right now the Memorandum of Understanding deals with the regime, but it offers little to address the aspirations of these Iranian people that took to the streets. And many still see the Iranian people themselves as the best hope for regime change. These millions of Iranians still oppose the regime. The war has weakened the regime, and it's likely that the CIA and Mossad operations are working inside Iran right now to topple the regime. And yet the regime is still arresting, torturing their people, along with help with foreign mercenaries from Pakistan and Afghanistan. So the next chapter is still being written, Ephraim, and we'll see what it leads to inside Iran.
7: What more can you tell us about Prime Minister Benjamin Netanyahu's reaction to this deal?
9: Well, he's kind of walking a tightrope, Ephraim. He doesn't want to offend President Trump. He says they always don't see eye to eye, and these things happen in any family. But he stood up to President Trump on Lebanon. He claims the main goals of the war have been achieved, that they prevented annihilation by a nuclear Iran. He himself apparently doesn't know all the details. And obviously, I was sidelined during the negotiations. And he's also facing opposition internally, Ephraim, some people accusing him of being a puppet of the president. And right now, he's facing a very stiff election later this year. He's down in the polls from what he was earlier. But he does maintain Israel is much stronger than it was on October 7th.
7: In light of all of that, Vice President Vance tells NBC News that he feels quite confident Israel will join the deal. What do you hear about that possibility?
9: I don't think that's a very much of a possibility, at least here in Israel, Ephraim. There's major skepticism. Israelis don't look at the MOU, the Memorandum of Understanding, the way J.D. Vance is looking at it. Apparently, Vance says the deal is going to lead to a more stable Middle East and improve Israel's security. But Israelis here contend it keeps the regime in place. They could get potentially billions dollars in relief to rebuild its military and support proxies. So here in Israel, they have no illusions about Iran and its leaders. They're still committed to destroy Israel. No change in their ideology or theology. It may sound good for people here or for what people J.D. Vance is saying, but over here, it doesn't sound very realistic.
7: What is U.S. intelligence saying about this deal?
9: Well, CIA Director John Ratcliffe apparently has warned senior American officials that Iran is unwilling to make concessions on its nuclear program. They doubted that Iran would agree to the demands by the U.S. about the nuclear program. And so apparently there's been an internal debate. You have J.D. Vance, Steve Witkoff, and Jared Kushner reportedly on one side, Secretary of State Marco Rubio and Secretary of War Pete Hegseth reportedly on the other side. And so disagreeing about what Iran will do on its nuclear program. The one major question, that's certainly a big one over here, what's going to happen to the enriched uranium? Some here in Israel literally fear Iran could use the 60-day period to race to a nuclear bomb.
7: Iran says the agreement requires Israel to withdraw from Lebanon. What's Israel's response to that requirement?
9: Well, Israel says it's not bound by any provision that requires a withdrawal from Lebanon and has no intention of pulling its forces out of Lebanon at this particular time. That's what Prime Minister Netanyahu, Defense Minister Israel Katz are saying. They're both saying IDF will remain in those security positions in southern Lebanon as long as necessary. They want to prevent Hezbollah from reestablishing its military infrastructure there along Israel's northern border and threatened the citizens of the northern border. Netanyahu reportedly told President Trump Israel would not withdraw despite Iranian demands, and Iran wants through this MOU with Lebanon to tie Lebanon and with the agreements, for example, with the Strait of Hormuz and the nuclear plant. But Israel simply can't leave and allow the terror group to rebuild. Instead, Israel's insisting they have freedom of action to strike Hezbollah wherever they can. And Israel wasn't a direct party to the agreement. And many Israeli leaders emphasize that doesn't obligate Jerusalem to that to the MOU.
7: What can you tell us about what's ahead today on Jerusalem Dateline?
9: Well, updates on the latest, Ephraim. We have analysis with Julie Stahl. We have a story with in an interview with Seth Frantzman. He's written a book about drone wars, where there has been literally a fundamental change in warfare with the advent of these drones. And also an interview with Dr. Billy Brim. And why is it so important, especially now, to stand with the Jewish people and with Israel?
7: All right, our CBN News Middle East Bureau Chief Chris Mitchell, thank you so much for your insights, as always. I want to remind you at home that you can see the latest on Jerusalem Dateline on the CBN News app, and it's also available on YouTube. Coming up, we're turning to another war zone to learn about Russia's under-the-radar attacks against NATO using drones, cyber warfare, and disinformation. We're going to bring you the story from the front lines of defense against this campaign, the Shadow Campaign, when we come back. You're watching CBN NewsWatch.

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10: Russia's war with Ukraine has Europe's U.S. allies on high alert. NATO officials warn Moscow is already waging war with the alliance through a campaign of under-the-radar attacks against its eastern flank. National security correspondent Caitlin Burke brings us this look from the front lines of this covert battle.
11: Here on the border of Belarus and Poland, you can see a tangible example of Russia's hybrid warfare. They're pushing migrants here to NATO's eastern flank, and this was Poland's answer.
12: Successive Polish governments have had to build a technical barrier, a strong fence, which we've now reinforced with cameras, underground sensors, a technical road alongside of the border.
11: At the height of the crisis, more than 37,000 migrants attempted to cross into Poland from Belarus. Officials admit this tactic exposed a new reality.
13: Poland and other eastern NATO flank states are at hybrid war with Russia.
11: Since Russia doesn't need tanks or missiles to create instability, this billion-euro wall is more than a border barrier. Poland uses it as a frontline defense for one of the key gateways to both the European Union and the broader Western alliance. Russia's hybrid campaign, though, isn't limited to NATO's land borders.
14: From Belarus side, we're facing meteor balloons that incursion to our airspace and disturbing our civil airport. From Russia, we're facing also air incursion to our airspace with jets.
11: The concern being more of a cumulative effect, testing responses, creating disruption, and keeping governments on edge. Just one day after I spoke with Lithuania's Minister of National Defense, a suspected drone was reported near the border with Belarus, prompting an order for all to take shelter as NATO jets responded. I later visited Poland's Wask Air Base, which supports some of these NATO missions. From cockpits like this one, Polish pilots are part of NATO's larger deterrence effort along the eastern flank, patrolling the skies of this region, deploying to cover Baltic nations which don't have an air force of their own, training with American pilots, and gathering intelligence. Lieutenant Colonel Peter Namoswafsky commands a small U.S. Air Force presence here, helping support American pilots who rotate through Poland. While training engagements are important, Namoswafsky says the relationships built here have proven just as valuable.
7: When Ukraine was about to be invaded there in February of 2022, I walked into the base commander's office at the time, and I walked into their office and told them that we're about to go full send from the U.S. air component perspective onto this eastern flank of NATO, and we're going to need a lot of things. And they asked me, well, Pete, you know, what they call me Piotr, but that's a different story, but Pete, what do you need? And I gave them this laundry list that is just absurd of the things that I'm going to need. And they said, cool, when do you need it by? And I said, yesterday. And they said, Pete, you already and always had it. And that's the relationship that we have here.
11: Those relationships take on even greater importance as countries in this region face growing pressure from Russia. Both Polish and Lithuanian officials tell CBN News what matters most in a crisis isn't troop numbers. It's the confidence that NATO allies, especially the United States, would stand together. Here in Lithuania, U.S. troops are training alongside other NATO allies on a near constant basis, part of a larger deterrent strategy along the eastern flank. While on base at Camp Hercus, we watched as the U.S. Army wrapped up Project Flytrap, a joint exercise aimed at testing drone protection systems in the field.
15: More than 8,000 troops from eight nations operationalizing the Eastern Flank Deterrence Initiative, we are turning NATO's increased investment into real warfighting capability.
11: The exercise reflects lessons learned from Ukraine, where low-cost drones have transformed the battlefield. Officials quickly warn, however, that not every threat can be countered with new technology or military force. Hybrid warfare often operates below the threshold of traditional conflict, allowing adversaries to create disruption in gray areas, where a conventional military response can be difficult to justify. Right now, they say one of Moscow's most effective weapons is disinformation. In Warsaw, analysts at NASC, Poland's National Research Institute, track what they describe as a constant stream coming from Russia.
16: The most damaging narratives definitely are the ones that NATO has no capabilities of defending our own, that it's an obsolete, old-fashioned, weakened organization. And, well, that Poland and other countries on the eastern flank might be abandoned in case of any serious kinetic threat.
11: Moscow's goal, they say, isn't convincing people of a single narrative. It's to create confusion, deepen division, and erode trust in governments, institutions, and even alliances. After spending 2 weeks along NATO's eastern flank, one message emerged repeatedly. Officials here aren't just preparing for attacks from Russian missiles, tanks, or troops. They're also focusing on the conflict playing out online, in the air, at the border, and across society itself. They say their strongest defense is simple, a united alliance. Caitlin Burke, CBN News, the Eastern Flank.
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10: A massive earthquake in the southern Philippines left nearly 70 people dead, with many still missing. CBN's Operation Blessing is on the ground helping survivors in Muslim communities near the quake zone. Lucille Talusan has this report.
18: Fatima Abu Bakar is still shaken as she recounts the morning the 7.8 magnitude earthquake struck. She lives in Sarangani province near the epicenter.
19: I was having breakfast with my grandson when I felt the very strong shaking. I immediately grabbed him and ran outside, just in time before our house crumbled to the ground.
18: Fatima says being a widow makes it more difficult losing her house, and especially that she is taking care of three grandchildren, whose parents are working in another town.
19: Nothing is left. My greatest struggle now is finding shelter and a safe place to sleep, especially during the rainy season. When it rains, we have nowhere to stay dry. I also worry about how I will provide food for my grandchildren.
18: Community leader Rakisa Tumbaga tells CBN News that 90% of those living in the village lost their houses.
20: My house is completely destroyed. The residents now live in makeshift tents outside our houses, some along the highway so we can ask for food. Another problem is we don't have electricity.
18: An Operation Blessing team immediately traveled to areas affected by the powerful earthquake. One is Fatima's village, where they received tents, mats, blankets, hygiene kits, 2 weeks' supply of food, and solar lamps.
19: I feel scared and alone, but your presence here gives me comfort and hope and helps me feel that I'm not facing this hardship alone. Thank you for all your help. Now we have a safe place to stay where it is more comfortable. We will not get wet anymore. Thank you. You gave us so much.
18: Operation Blessing teams will continue responding, particularly in communities cut off by damaged roads and collapsed bridges. They are also putting up water stations, one of the most critical needs in the aftermath of the disaster. Lucille Talusan, CBN News, Philippines.
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15: 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Once again, we'll see you right back here, same time tomorrow. Goodbye, God bless, and thank you so much for watching.
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0: Hey there, welcome to Studio 5. We've got a great lineup in today's show. So here's a look at the rundown.
1: An original member of the Newsboys recalls the day the band asked him to leave.
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1: Steven Spielberg is back with a sci-fi thriller, Disclosure Day.
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0: 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We begin at number five.
1: At number five.
5: Being reported that Russell Wilson is retiring, y'all, from the National Football League. They're saying that he's finalizing a deal to join CBS Sports as an NFL analyst.
1: It's official. The family man of faith, 10-time Pro Bowl quarterback and Super Bowl champion, is leaving the game.
6: As I enter this next chapter with CBS Sports and the NFL today, I'm so blessed to continue doing what I love most, being around the greatest game in the world.
7: My dad always told me, accelerate to the sideline.
6: Dad, I thank you. I thank you for showing me what is possible. I thank you, Mom, for your unconditional love. I thank you, Harry and Anna, for your unwavering support. And I thank you, C. I thank you, Sierra, for being my greatest blessing.
1: At number four.
8: Now I wrote a book called America, I'm So Glad You Were Born.
9: Timing
8: because,
9: is perfect.
8: Yeah, we're about to turn 250 years old.
1: A look at Fox News' Ainsley Earhart's latest children's book and what inspired it.
10: I want the children to realize the 4th of July is not just about fireworks and floats and red, white, and blue dresses and bows for your children and matching outfits for the kids and, you know, picnics. I want them to know that the red, white, and blue in our flag stands for our freedoms. And these are God-given rights. We are here in America to serve a purpose and to serve Christ.
0: The remaining three uplifting entertainment stories are just a few minutes away. Right now, we turn to an original member of the Newsboys. John James is sharing why the band asked him to leave and where he found hope in his darkest moments.
11: I'm not ashamed to let you know. I want this light in me to show.
0: So let's begin at the beginning. You're in Australia, a teenager, and launching a music career?
2: Well, I was the grandfather of the band. I think I was actually about 24,
0: okay.
2: I think, 25 mm-hmm. years old mm-hmm. At the time. And basically, we were a bunch of guys that met at church, became friends, and I discovered that these guys I'd met were starting a band and they had no lead singer. So, mate, I elected myself. I thought, crikey, how hard can this be? We're not working for NASA. So we literally just started a band, a bunch of young guys in a garage annoying the neighbours every Saturday. But, man, back in those early years, I don't think we even grasped or understood the incredible journey that God was going to take us on from that garage in the middle of nowhere in Australia.
0: We sit here to talk about your book, Newsboy, My Story of Hope and Second Chances. And it says, drenched in grace, John's story is a lifeline for anyone who's felt broken, ashamed, and beyond redemption. Did you feel that way?
2: Yes, and more. The heights of success, I got an education and a wake-up call in regards to the flip side of what could happen when you're living the dream life mm-hmm. of success. And for me, in the music, mm-hmm. in the Christian music industry in America.
0: Mm-hmm. Take me inside what that fall was. Alcohol, adultery, what happened?
2: I look back now and I realize it was a journey of little compromises along the way. A little compromise here, a little compromise there, but eventually made it took its toll on my marriage, on my personal life, on my faith. Mm-hmm. On the authenticity and the responsibility that I had, not only being this leader on stage of one of the biggest Christian bands in the world, mm-hmm. but who am I when I'm not on the stage? Mm-hmm.
0: Take me inside the moment the band asked you to leave.
2: Ouch. It was unanimously decided that I was being forced to step down. And, mate, when that happened, can you imagine what it was like as an adult coming to the realization that your entire sense of value and worth, your entire sense of validation of who you are is locked up in your ministry and your career, in your fame, your title, your status. And now that that was taken away from me, man, my world fell apart. I was absolutely exposed and naked, not even knowing who am I.
0: So we spiraled downward. What's the lifeline? What happened?
2: God, by his love and his mercy, not because I deserved it or not because of how amazing I am, but because of his grace and mercy and love, drew me back to the foot of the cross in repentance. Mm. And what a miracle, mate. People say, man, the miracle of your achievements with the band, and you know, the greatest miracle of my life is experiencing this redemptive God. Mm-hmm. I would have given up on me years ago.
0: Yeah.
2: But the heart of the Father, that he is relentless and continues to pursue even the most toxic prodigal to bring us back to the place of intimacy and repentance.
0: For more on James's book and to download his album, simply go to ireachusa.com. Still ahead, we're talking to Steven Spielberg about Disclosure Day.
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13: 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The newest one that I've discovered is the Bible verse of the day. I get a notification of that. It's a place where the children want to go on that device. It's about God, his word, his promises, and it's fun. My name is Peggy. I'm a grandmother, and I love the Superbook Bible app.
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0: The first HBCU choir nominations include Howard University, Morgan State University, North Carolina A&T, Southern University, and Fort Valley State.
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0: Number two.

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1: Celine paid tribute saying, "I'm heartbroken. He will remain, for me, always a real symbol of joy."
3: Sadness, happiness, I think it's the same all over the world.
1: E.T. was with the duo as they rehearsed their award-winning duet for the Grammys.
0: Bryson earned Grammy honors in 93 for his performance of Beauty and the Beast with Celine Dion, and in 1994 for A Whole New World with Regina Bell. A fixture in music for decades, often singing alongside fellow legend Roberta Flack. He died following complications from a stroke. Peebo Bryson was 75.

0: The number one story in uplifting entertainment is around the corner. Filmmaker Steven Spielberg is back with a sci-fi thriller. It's called Disclosure Day. At the center of the story is a cybersecurity whistleblower and a meteorologist on a mission to unravel government cover-ups and reveal the truth about extraterrestrial life.
1: If you found out we weren't alone, if someone showed you, proved it to you, would that frighten you?
2: I am much more inclined now than I was when I made Close Encounters to really believe that we're not the only intelligent civilization in the universe.
1: What did you steal?
3: Secrets. People have a right to know the truth.
2: I think the danger of a disclosure day would be the ontological shock that would reverberate through different countries, different religions. Certainly, you know, it would test your faith. But at the same time, who's to say? It says, you know, God made the heavens and the earth. But maybe, perhaps made the earth, but also made the heavens. Mm-hmm. And we're not alone for certain in the heavens.
4: This is a story about us, all of us.
5: Good morning, Kansas City.
4: Up against the most extraordinary event in human history.
2: Our film is about a true disclosure day.
6: Daniel Keller.
7: Who is this?
6: Do not go back to the house. They found you. I don't know who you are, but they're gonna kill you.
2: Maybe there's a new way of telling a story about the clear and present opportunity to disclose what the government or what different, you know, deep state contract companies have been hiding from the general public for 80 years.
8: This 79-year cover-up of the truth has to end.
2: We all have the right to know. Mm-hmm. We know a lot of things that we don't want to know, but the one thing we do want to know, we're being denied that.
9: It will remind us of our capacity for empathy and that there is something bigger out there than just ourselves.
10: They're put through the ringer in this movie, this life or death race towards, like, uncovering the truth and those that believe it should remain concealed. And yet they're pulled inextricably towards it and towards each other.
11: The only way to know your purpose is to go back to where it all began.
12: I know you.
13: I know you too. What happened to us?
14: This is a story about two people who are connected by their past, but they don't know it, and they're being pulled together. And so that was always the kind of the driving force of this movie.
15: Run! Run!
10: There's been a lot of things withheld, shushed down, swept under the carpet, and I think that yet there have been these people who are adamant and convinced very peacefully that they've had these experiences, that they have seen inexplicable things that are not of this earth.
2: I'm part of a league of people and artists who say they love working with Steven because of the sets that he has you on, which is joyful and deeply interrogating work. It's open and he's fun.
9: I used to say to myself, wouldn't it be wonderful if all of this turned out to be true? I'm now thinking, wouldn't it be wonderful for people to know
11: they're coming?
9: All of this is true.
10: Are they people?
11: No.
2: What I love about this film is, like, if you think that they have the capacity to it, maybe I do as well. And I feel like, I mean, that can be parallels to many things, just being open to something else, to something new, a new way of thinking, a new way of living, and saying, okay, maybe this isn't going to disrupt everything. Maybe it's going to make it a little bit better. Oh, that was the best ever. Thank you so much, guys. Beautiful, beautiful.
0: Disclosure Day is in theaters right now nationwide. Time now for your Studio 5 Snapshot this week. We take you to the small farming community of Three Oaks, Michigan. This small town is home to America's largest Flag Day parade. And in honor of this year's Flag Day, a documentary on the ever-growing event is in theaters this Friday. It shares a story of ritual, identity, and belonging in an age of deep political division. Over the course of Flag Day weekend, the film follows a diverse cross-section of townspeople. There are veterans, business owners, marching bands, and volunteers. And that's a look at this week's Studio 5 Snapshot. Still ahead, he was the number one prospect in baseball, and now he's hitting homers for the Pittsburgh Pirates. We're sitting down with Connor Griffith.
5: It brings me peace knowing that I don't have to worry about that. Just, you know, stay in the Word, try to live like Jesus, and that's all that matters.
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0: Welcome back to Studio 5. Here's a look at the number one story in the world of uplifting entertainment this week. At number one.
1: And good morning, Kansas City. 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
4: 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How important is faith to telling this story for you?
5: This is a story about faith. It's a story about faith in humanity.

0: word to us, and you know, always having the word on their lips, and to some music they were listening to. Like, it was all always faith driven, and you know, it just it was put in my heart that like that's how we need to live as humans, is living for Jesus and trying to live like Jesus did. You know, you have a choice. You're either going to continue to pursue the Lord and find a church, find a new community to you know, grow your faith in, or you just kind of get, you know, passive and say, well, I can just wait, you know, a few months and then I'll go to church when I get back home. But for me, it was, you know, I tried to make the decision like, hey, this is the most important thing in your life. You gotta continue to pursue the Lord. And that's when I kind of first made that decision, is right when I left home for the first time. I try to use it just to make a positive impact on the people around me. You know, I got a lot of eyes on me, a big platform, and I just try to, you know, use it the best way I can to glorify the Lord. And you know, something I've always done is my walk-up song is called Nobody by Casting Crowns. And it talks about how, you know, I'm just a nobody trying to tell everybody all about somebody who saved my soul. And I feel like that's a cool way for me to kind of share the word every time I go up to hit. So, you know, with a lot of hype, I feel like the devil tries to tell you, like, that's all that matters, that's your identity, is, you know, being this great baseball player. But, you know, it just brings me peace knowing that I don't have to worry about that. I just, you know, stay in the word, try to live like Jesus, and that's all that matters. There's been a lot of success, and that's, you know, all glory to the Lord. And but there's been some tough days. I really just tried to lean on the Lord, and you know, if there was tough games, like, that's where I found my peace, is knowing that, you know, I feel like I'm called to play baseball, but at the end of the day, that's not the most important thing. The most important thing is, you know, living my life to, you know, share the word, share the gospel, and you know, live to live in eternity in heaven. And that just brought such peace to me, you know, through the times of adversity, and helped me kind of, you know, separate my identity from being a baseball player to, you know, being a Christian and a believer trying to share the word. You know, I want to, there's a lot, you know, there's numbers you want to chase after. You want to be a Hall of Fame player, and I think my goal is just to make a positive impact on every teammate I play with, every fan I play in front of. Like, I just want to just make a good impact, leave a good legacy. You know, that this guy played baseball because he felt called to play this game, and he's been blessed, and just to glorify the Lord every time I step on the field. That's how I want to be known.
1: Earlier this year, Connor made another major milestone. He married his high school sweetheart.
2: The beginning of the gospel of Jesus Christ, the Son of God, as it is written in the prophets.
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1: 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And this week's soundtrack comes from Eric Benet and India Arie. 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

0: On that musical note, we are just about out of time for this week's edition of Studio 5, so let's take a quick look at next week's rundown.
1: Decades later, the sultry sounds of this song continue to reach new audiences. The undeniable voice behind the undeniable hit, Candy Staten, shares the legendary life behind the lyrics.
2: What do you think it is about what you have done? Mm-hmm. You've been in this industry now 7 decades, I guess it would be safe to say.
3: 75 years.
2: 75 years. That's allowed you to last, because it hasn't all been good, but you're still doing this.
3: Yeah, I'm going to do it until the Lord calls me home.
0: Hey, join us for that and so much more come next week. As for this week, we've got time for just one more thing. Let's give the final word to John James.
4: As we sit here and talk about your redemption story, if we look at the Newsboys today, unfortunately, there's been a demise. What's your prayer for those men?
5: You know, mate, even though I've been out of the band for almost 3 decades, it's still part of my legacy and journey. And it's incredibly tragic. And obviously, the shock and the tragedy of it, you know, and my heart goes out to everyone that was influenced by that in a negative way. To the victims, my heart goes out. But more than ever, in the light of the toxicity of what's going on in the industry, in the Christian music industry, more than ever, there needs to be a redemptive story shouted louder than ever. That no one is so far broken or lost that can't experience redemption. That is my prayer, that one day we would look back at this whole season with the Newsboys and everything with Mike Tate, that one day we would look back and go, wow, God, what a testimony of redemption. Because if we ever take the possibility of redemption off the table, what hope is there for any of us?
0: John James, thank you. That is a great final word for this edition of Studio 5 and for this week's look at uplifting entertainment. Until next time, make time to uplift someone around you, and then please come on back and see where Studio 5 takes you next week. Bye-bye. Thank you for watching.
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0: Welcome to the 700 Club Canada. Thank you so much for joining us. And Shereen, today we're talking about peace. And I don't know what your feeling is about what's happening in the world right now, but it doesn't seem like peace is very prominent. It seems like chaos really is the order of the day. And so maybe those watching today, what would you say to them when it doesn't look like there's a lot of peace?
1: Well, I really believe that peace is something that is internal.
0: So
1: even with all of the chaos that's going on around us, when we rest in the Lord and we allow the Holy Spirit to bring us the peace that we need, then it doesn't matter what the storm is, what's raging on the outside. You know, Jesus says, "Peace, be still." And he speaks to the storm and says, "Didn't you trust me?"
0: Yeah, I love that, because peace isn't the absence of the storm. Yes. It's God's presence in the storm. And you can experience that today.
1: And now, in the darkest moments, Quinton never imagined what God had in store for him. But what began in struggle became a story of craftsmanship, calling, and hope.
2: I take ingredients to make a knife. I use the fire to bring out what's best in the steel. It's dormant, but it takes the fire to bring it to its surface, to bring out its full potential. But the potter sees the flaws. The potter sees the imperfection, the unevenness. And sometimes that potter would crush that clay and reform it to build something again. Sometimes we go through the crushing. Sometimes we go through the brokenness.
3: Renowned for his quality craftsmanship, Quinton Middleton fashions culinary knives for some of the world's best chefs and Food Network personalities. However, his road to success is marked by his own brokenness.
2: That moment for me when Jesus became real is when I tried to take my life. Ooh, boy. I was in high school when I felt like I was at my lowest, and where I felt like no one loved me, no one understood who I am. And I was at my grandparents' house, and I was standing on this chair. I put a noose in the tree, and I'm in the front yard. I'm getting ready. I put my head in the noose, and it seemed like the Holy Spirit allowed the whole process to happen in my head. And while I was in that process, the Holy Spirit allowed the branch to break in my mind. Once the branch had broke in my mind, I realized, like, this is not what I want to do.
3: The realization was a turning point.
2: God, you're really talking to me in the way that I can understand. The devil's trying to take me off for the longest, and so why would I make the job easy?
4: The idea of becoming a knife maker, where did that come from?
2: After watching like movies like Conan and Star Wars and Ninja Turtles, the passion for it really, really kind of stuck in there. And I would take tubing off my swing set, flatten it with a hammer and a cinder block, and I would chase my brothers around the yard like I'm He-Man. So
4: sounds dangerous.
2: It was fun.
3: Following that passion, at 17, Quinton worked in the local mall selling, among other things, swords. One day, a customer offered to show him how to make custom knives.
2: I was following behind him from making swords, making Bowie knives, but I didn't want to step on his toes. I didn't want to go the route he went. So that's when I was praying. I'm saying, "Lord, I want to do this. I want to go in the direction of making knives as a business. So you need to show me."
3: Over the next few years, Quinton learned the craft. Then at age 26, he says God spoke to him in a dream.
2: I heard a voice. The voice sounded just like mine. It was, "Make chef knives." And I just stood there looking at the ceiling like, that makes sense. But how? So I made a long list of every top chef in Charleston. I'm calling every last one of them. I was defeated because every last one of them turned me down. There's like 50 chefs. The Holy Spirit also intervened again and said, "Okay, I want you to call this individual back. But I need you, instead of selling, I need you to ask him to help you develop a knife." I said, "Okay."
3: After changing his approach, Quinton found doors were opening. He shadowed local chefs to perfect his craft. However, some folks didn't take kindly to the new kid on the block.
2: I've even had somebody say, they asked the guy, like, "Why you allow this N-word to come to your house?" A black knife maker trying to traverse through learning the craft, building a name for myself, those roadblocks were very glaring. So where I can see the problem, I can see the stares, I can see the snickering, I can see, or you can feel them, that staring, looking at you. So I decided not to be in certain rooms. So I made my own room.
4: What does that do to you personally, emotionally? I'm sure in some way it drives you, but you're also human too.
2: It hurt real bad, like, so where I didn't do anything to you, or you hate me just because, or because you may have a perceived notion of who you may think I am. And to have that, it was one of those, like, dang, I gotta fight this.
3: Fight back he did by making extraordinary chef's knives. His business quickly took off. In addition, his Charleston storefront is the first ever black-owned knife store.
2: I wasn't trying to be like, oh, hey, I'm the first black-owned knife store, but I am. Also, that carries a certain type of weight because I believe in representation, and I believe of putting my best foot forward. I need to be able to blaze a trail for someone to come behind me.
4: What do you want to be known for?
2: What I want to be known for, not really about knives, that's what I do. I want people to say, like, he's a really good man. When he shake your hand or look you dead in the eye, he stand on his word. Now that's legacy.
4: What does your relationship with Christ mean to you?
2: It's everything, man. When no one understands me, when no one gets me, he knows me. Before I was formed in my mother's womb, he knows me. That's the relationship that I'm building. That's the relationship that I'm trying to strive for. It's not about the things, the tangible things. It's the things that where I can go to God and say, like, Lord, I'm having a problem. Lord, I am at my lowest. Lord, I am having the best day ever. Just in including him in my life. I pray somebody that's watching this can get inspired to step out on faith. Faith can be a scary thing when you don't see a way. Trust God. Trust in Jesus. He'll see you through. He did it for me.
0: Maybe today, as you watch the story, you identified with Quentin, the story of rejection, loss, anxiety, betrayal, or disappointment. And maybe you've been wondering if anything good could ever come from what you've been through. Quentin, a master knife maker, understands that sometimes fire must be applied to steel for its full potential to be revealed. And I'm learning that in much the same way, God has a way of using our painful seasons to shape purpose inside of us if we are willing to fully trust him with our lives. The struggles you've walked through do not have to define you. They can transform you. One of the most amazing things about God is that he doesn't ignore our pain. He actually steps into it. He meets us in our brokenness, our questions, and our hardest moments. And what feels like the end may actually be the beginning of God forming something even stronger, wiser, and more compassionate within you. And maybe you're asking right now, why am I going through this? But perhaps the better question today is, God, what are you doing through this? I've learned that when we place our pain into God's hands, he can turn our wounds into wisdom, our scars into a testimony, and the brokenness in our lives into purpose. But for the master to shape our lives, we have to surrender our lives to his hands. You got to trust him with your story, your pain, and ultimately your life. And so if you're watching this right now and you need a new beginning, I want to pray a prayer of salvation with you, and I invite you to pray it as well. God, I don't always understand the things I'm going through. But today I'm going to choose to believe that you can turn this situation into something beautiful. I'm going to choose to give you my life, all of it, because God, you are the one who made me. You know what is best. I give my life fully to you. Amen. If you prayed that prayer, I really want to encourage you to call us at 855-759-0700 and ask for the resource, A Certain Salvation. Well, coming up, see how Ariel wrestled with depression until one encounter changed everything and led her into true freedom.

0: thank you so much for chatting with me today. I'm excited to just get more into your story. Let's go all the way back. You know, what was it like growing up for you?
1: My mom is just my best friend, and she fought so hard growing up. And one of the memories I always have of my mom is she would be in the corner of her room, and she would just have her hands over her head, and she would just be rocking back and forth and like pleading and begging, please let these thoughts come out. Like, she just suffered so much in her mind. I struggled so much having to watch that, because that was the perception I always had as a little girl. So in my mind, I always thought that's what life was like. You had to always be on medication. Like, not feeling good was the normal. I had to grow up really fast. I had a little sister that I raised. And I would just always look at her and I would be like, I want you to be the exact opposite of what I had to go through growing up. And I want you to feel good. I don't want you to feel the way I do. And so I always thought if I could just make something of myself, like, things could be different. Like, life could be different. Maybe my sister will have a better life, and maybe my mom would feel better. Maybe I could help her. And so I moved to California at just 18. The thing about me was, is I was so much like my mom, and I fought so hard to not be like that. But I always suffered in my mind, obsessive, compulsive thinking all day. I never felt good. I never had peace. I never felt safe. But for me, that's just how I thought life was. And so I was always searching for peace in things. And so I started my career, and I thought, this is where I'm going to find it. I'll find some peace and I'll find some love. And then I entered into a relationship. It was different. It felt safe. It was nothing like I'd ever experienced. And then, in 2020, everything got stripped from me. My career got stripped from me. I couldn't even book a job. I lost everything. I had no money. Thought I was about to start my life and be a wife and go on the journey of being a mom. And it completely ended, like, overnight. I hit a wall and my mind broke and I couldn't fight anymore. There was a moment in my journey where I'll never forget this day. I was so weak, I could barely walk from my bed to the shower. And I'll never forget it. I crawled from my bed to my shower and my head hit the floor. I was completely disassociated. The water was beating down on my face. And the thoughts were just eating me alive. And all I could hear was, end it. You're worthless. Where you're at is the best it will ever be. And it was just repetitive over and over again. And I started coming into agreement with those voices, and I was ready to end my life. And usually what subsided those thoughts in the past was vices. I would just run to something. But for the first time, there wasn't a vice. They just silenced. And there was another voice, and it was, get up. And it was so gracious. I'll never forget it. And I got up, and I didn't end my life. And by the grace of God, I got strength, and I put on clothes, and I got in my car, and I started driving. And there was this little Catholic church by my house. And I went in, and I remember running into this church. I laid down in the pews, and I literally was like this, huddled up, and I just started crying, and I just was crying out, and I was just like, Lord, help me. I was like, I am so sick. I am so alone. I'm done. Like, everything looks dark. I can't take it anymore. I need help. And that was the day I met Jesus, that love and that peace and that comfort that I had been searching in all these other things since I was a little girl was right there in that moment. And I became just infatuated with what I had experienced in there. And so, I spent that next 5 months, 4 or 5 months just in that church every day. It was the only place I found relief. I didn't heal right away, but it was this knowing that I wasn't alone, because I had always felt alone. I wasn't alone.
0: Yeah. Sometimes healing takes, is an instant and sometimes it's a journey, and it's just as beautiful. Yeah. It really is. Okay, enter Angela. Ange, your BFF. You know, what was it like when you guys met, and then how did that really help you just on your faith journey with Jesus?
1: Yeah. Meeting Angela was an answered prayer, because I think all of us need that seed of faith to get us through. And I always say that she was my seed of faith. And meeting someone who already knew Jesus, who I felt so safe to be like, this is where I come from, like I have a dark past, and to not feel judged, and even to tell her about my suicidal thoughts and my tormenting thoughts, to not feel judged and have her come in and hold my hand and spoon feed me the Bible. It was an answered prayer for me. It was like Jesus worked through her every single day. I look back at my journey and I'm like, thank God I suffered, because my suffering created a dependence and a hunger in me. And that's what suffering does. Without my suffering, without my heartbreak, without anything that I went through as a little girl, I wouldn't know Jesus. I wouldn't have been dependent on him. And so I just thank God for my suffering and everything that I went through.
0: When people, you know, hear about your story, your journey with Jesus, what do you want people to walk away with, especially those who are going through maybe the darkest season of their lives?
1: Yeah. You're not alone. You're not stuck. I don't care where you come from. You're not too sick. You are seen. You have a dad. You don't just have a God, you have a dad. And he's safe. And he's the safest place you'll ever go. When I met Jesus, I was at the bottom of the pit. That's when I felt the most love. That's when I felt the most peace. And that's when he was like right there with his arms open so wide, like. And so I encourage everyone, try it. Like, his love is, it's just flawless. And he will heal you. He'll redeem you right where you are, right in the middle of your sin, right in your brokenness, right in your darkness, right in your abuse. I thank God for everything I went through. And so if you're someone who's sitting in a hard time right now, just, he's going to use it. And you will end up thanking him later.
2: We can't find peace outside of God. When we search for peace in people, in things we do, in places we go, in money, in talent, in status and image, we will always come up empty. But a true encounter with God will always reveal the truth to us that we are never alone. God loves us. God is with us. God wants to heal the hurts that we experience. Unfortunately, when we expect other things and people to bring us healing, when we turn from God and believe the lie that he doesn't love us and doesn't care, we can't experience what God wants to give us. When we do hear and accept the invitation to let him work in our hearts, then this statement that was said in this testimony is true. Sometimes healing is an instant, and sometimes it is a journey. And whatever way it is just as beautiful. You see, whatever God starts, he will finish. Sudden or through a process, whatever the way, God will heal, and it will be a beautiful rewriting of your story. God uses our suffering to transform our lives. Suffering is not easy, but the good that comes from it is a dependence and a hunger for God and for truth. Right in the middle of our darkness, of sin, of abuse, of brokenness, God meets us. He meets you to love you and to heal. Heavenly Father, I pray right now that those that are in darkness, those that are hurting, will know that you see them and that you are there to meet them. May they call out and allow you to minister to their lives. In Jesus' name, amen. We want to pray for you. And so if you need prayer, please call us at 855-759-0700. And if peace is what you need in your life, ask for our pamphlet, Peace. Coming up, discover how peace in the midst of life's storms is possible. Because even when everything feels like it's falling apart, God's promises remain unshaken.
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4: On tomorrow's 700 Club Canada, God becomes the rock Rhoda can stand firmly on. And Kimberly turns a broken situation into something beautiful. Is it even possible to experience peace when your world is literally falling apart? You know, the hymn, "It Is Well With My Soul," was written by a man named Horatio Spafford after experiencing unimaginable tragedy. In 1873, Horatio's wife and four daughters were crossing the Atlantic Ocean when their ship collided with another vessel and sunk. More than 200 people lost their lives. His wife survived, but their four daughters did not. And as Horatio traveled across the ocean to meet his grieving wife, the captain informed him that they were passing near the place where his daughters had drowned. And it was there, in the middle of overwhelming heartbreak, that Horatio wrote these famous words: "When peace like a river attendeth my way, when sorrows like sea billows roll, whatever my lot, thou hast taught me to say, it is well with my soul." And as I think about that story, I ask myself, how is that even possible? And the only explanation I've learned to cling to in my own life is like a life raft raging in the sea of chaos is this: God is present, and his promises to make all things new is for me. Jesus said in John 14, 27, "Peace I leave with you, my peace I give to you. So do not let your hearts be troubled, and do not be afraid." Notice, Jesus didn't promise the absence of storms. In fact, he himself experienced unimaginable suffering. He was rejected, betrayed, beaten, and crucified. Yet it was through the suffering of the cross that God revealed his greatest victory. It was through the death and resurrection of Jesus we were given the promise of eternal life and the hope that suffering never has the final word. And because he lives, we can trust his promise that one day he will restore all things. That means every wound, every injustice, every heartbreak, and every loss. And that promise doesn't remove the pain, but it does give us hope within the pain. And that's the peace Jesus offers. It's real peace that comes from trusting that God is still good, still present, and still working, even when life doesn't make sense. The Bible says that our present sufferings are nothing compared to the glory that will one day be revealed in us. So maybe today, the waves feel really high in your life. Maybe sorrow is crashing over you like sea billows, but God's peace is available to you, not because life is easy, but because God is faithful. And when Jesus becomes the anchor of your life, you can stand in the middle of the storm and still say, "It is well with my soul." And when you do that, it is a stepping stone to becoming who God has created you to be.
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4: Yeah, and today we talked about peace. Yes. And I needed to be reminded. I need to be reminded often because I don't know if you're like me. Sometimes I do let the situation I'm in, the circumstance, the chaos of the world overwhelm me. And I literally need to physically, emotionally, spiritually stop everything and say, Bill, be still. Yeah. And know that he is still God. He's still in control.
2: I think that that's what I do as well. Hmm. I emotionally just actually go to praise and go to prayer. I stop everything. I drop everything and say, God, you know, the anxiety is rising. And the way I look at it is, he says, be anxious for nothing but, because he knows we'll feel that.
4: Yeah.
2: And so I usually say to people, you know what? Let God answer the door of your anxiety and tell Satan, not today.
4: Yeah, because I think
2: so
4: we
2: that's
4: don't.
2: What I do.
4: Yeah, because I think we don't. It can spiral. Mm-hmm. And so we need to put a stop to it. And we've been given power and authority in Jesus' name to do exactly that. And so if you find yourself getting overwhelmed or anxious or spiraling and these thoughts cannot seem to be controlled, go back to Jesus and just say, God, I give you my mind, my heart. Maybe put on some worship music. I love that idea. Maybe read some scripture. Yes. Pray. And so speaking of prayer, we do love that you send in your prayer requests. We pray for each and every one. It is an honor to pray with and for you. And so Brian said, please pray for my mental health. I feel like I'm becoming depressed due to the pressures in my life. And Chris said, please pray that I would be able to find a job. I've been unemployed for a year.
2: Heavenly Father, we bow before you and we so thank you that you are always present in our lives. And so we bring these requests before you for anyone that needs healing in their body and for anyone that needs provision through a job and especially for those that need salvation. We just pray that you would intervene and that you would provide, and we trust you will. So we say thank you. In Jesus' name, amen. Amen. Our power verse for you today is John 16:33. I have told you these things so that in me you may have peace. In this world you will have trouble, but take heart, I have overcome the world. God has overcome, you're victorious. Thank you for joining us. God bless you.
7: To contact us, visit 700club.ca.

0: I got out of my patrol car and I slip.
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2: 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Do they happen today? Let's investigate.
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11: Hey everybody, thanks for joining us today. The Men's College World Series is going on right now. However, the Women's College World Series just recently drew record viewership as millions watched.
12: That's right. And as CBN sports reporter Will Dawson talked with players from various teams, proving that God is moving in college athletics.
13: Women's college sports and women's sports in general is surging in popularity, and that's true here in Oklahoma City, the home of the Women's College World Series. I had a chance to talk with some of the players about their dream come true and the reason they played the game.
14: My identity is not formed in this sport, and just knowing that about myself helps me lead others and care for others. I think just loving one another is so important, and I've really just learned how to display that with my teammates this year.
15: I put everything into Christ. Pray every night before bed, try to go to church every Sunday that I can if I'm not playing softball. But no, God is everything and he's why I'm here, so I give it all to him.
16: Like, I feel like my job here is just to spread my faith to as many people as I can. And right now I use softball to do that. So just knowing like this world, hopefully, like this world's not gonna be my final place. Like the end goal is to like be with my Savior, Jesus Christ. And I'm just using softball to spread that message.
17: I just kind of stay the course. I stay the course with God, my relationship with him, and I really didn't know what he was doing or what he was telling me in his story, but right now he's telling me a lot and that he never leaves me and that he really is my source of strength.
13: I know that prayer is a big part of your pregame ritual for a lot of you. Can you tell me what God has taught you this season about yourself?
18: Yeah, before every inning, I pray and kind of, it just helps keep me grounded. And I feel like it's just really been able to help me understand that I'm playing for something a lot more than just my success on the field or anything that I do on the field. And to be surrounded by a team that loves God so much has seriously just transformed my life. And all these girls just pour into Christ so much. So it really is just a joy.
19: I think when you're around people like Marley Giles and Audrey Vandegrift and Larissa Pruitt, who are so grounded in your faith, it really encourages you to also be grounded in your faith. And I think it really reminds me that I'm saved by my faith and not my performance.
20: My faith is something that has never wavered. He has always been standing through everything I've gone through in my life, and I give all gratitude and praise towards him because that none of this would be possible without him.
21: I think Christ reminds me every day that he is with me in the highs and especially in the lows. And a lot of times people forget that he's in the good. He's in the highs because we kind of forget about him and we push him to the side. We don't need you, but we always need Christ. We always need him in the highs and we need him in the lows. And he's going to meet us where we are, no matter where we are in our walk with Christ. He's going to meet us right there and when we need him.
22: Yeah, so it is for God who arms me with strength, and it's kind of just a really good reminder for me. It sticks there on my glove, so anytime, you know, times get hard, I realize I'm playing here for a bigger reason than myself, and it's just really comforting to have that right there, knowing that not only, you know, God is there with me, but also my teammates, and I'm doing it for a bigger purpose than that.
23: Just putting God first in everything, no matter the circumstances,
0: high or lows, he's there. So I try to, when things aren't going my way, I try to really rely on him and keep him above all. Like every morning, I have this prayer that I pray right before I grab my phone, before I get up. It's just to tell, or it's to ask God to get in my head before anyone else does, or I do, or anything. So I kind of just go off that every day and try to remember that even if I'm having a bad day, that there's always tomorrow and that God will always be there to lift me back up.
5: For the little girls who are still learning about their faith or like don't know yet where they're at with it, I just really hope that the way I play like would make them want to start opening their Bible up maybe a little bit more, because I know softball for me is the reason why I opened up my Bible more once I got to college. And so I just hope I can do what happened for me my sophomore year of college for them on the field.
13: What happened your sophomore year in college?
5: Started having like a little mental, not break, but just wasn't quite what I was. I started to realize that my life doesn't revolve around the sport, and the fact that my identity is not found in the sport. It's found in my faith and with God, and God defines who I am.
7: He is my whole life, truly. He saved me from my sin, and I know that I have eternal life with him, and I'm secure in that. And so everything else is really just a cherry on top. That is why I play this game, in order just to give glory back to him because of the way that he's changed my life, truly. And so, yeah, it is emotional because I was once, like, just a slave to fear and people's expectations and just the weight of the world, and now I get to play this game on the biggest stage for the Lord, and I hope people can see that and just the joy that I play with.
12: Wow, I am so impressed, Andrew, with these young women. They were preaching, straight preaching the gospel. I took notes on a couple of things that they were saying, that my life doesn't revolve around this sport, that there's a bigger purpose. This is not my idol, that God is the center of my life. They've got it right.
23: Yeah.
12: It's so refreshing because, you know, sports can be such an idolatrous.
23: Sure. Yeah, absolutely.
12: We see it all the time. But these young women, they have it right.
23: And they're so intense when they play. And women's college athletics is just, the audience is growing and growing, and women's volleyball, the ratings are huge. These young ladies are so composed and they seem so comfortable talking about their faith in Christ. There's
12: it's
23: a
12: real.
23: Boldness, yet a humility about it.
12: Yeah, it's real
23: and it's
12: to
23: interesting.
12: Them.
23: Yeah, and you can watch these tournaments go on for days and days and never really know. And why would we really who the women or men in the men's... who they are underneath, and there is some real spiritual maturity there. We have a lot to learn, a lot of wisdom.
12: So good.
23: What do we put our identity in, and do we base our identity on whether we're succeeding or we're failing? Yeah. And is the first thing we seek in the morning at part of our day, is it the Lord or not?
12: Yeah, the one young lady said that's the first thing she does when she wakes up in the morning. She asks God, and I love that. God, get into my head before anything or anyone gets in my head. You be there first. Mm-hmm. So that is powerful.
23: Good stuff.
12: Good stuff.
23: Coming up, a fascinating topic and guest, a generation that's been raised on technology. Find out how one man is reaching Generation Alpha. Shane Pruitt joins us to talk about his latest book right after this.
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23: Generation Alpha, it's the largest generation to date, and it's the first to be completely raised with a screen in their hands. Many ministries are trying to figure out how to reach them, and one man and his team are telling you how in their latest book, and to talk about it is Shane Pruitt. Shane, welcome. Welcome to the program. Thanks for being with us.
6: Hey, thank you so much for having me on. What a true honor.
23: It's a great topic. You co-wrote this book with Shelley Melia. What are the biggest misconceptions about Gen Alpha that you both found in doing this book?
6: Yeah, we were really excited to partner together. And Generation Alpha, as you said, they're here. They're in our, you know, children's ministries. They're in our student ministries. Obviously, it's an important topic for parents, grandparents, teachers, coaches. And one of the things we've noticed most about Generation Alpha, where Gen Z, which is the generation just a little older than them, as they were influenced by social media and technology, Generation Alpha has been completely shaped by the influence of technology and social media. I think if we have regrets as parents and grandparents, probably one of our biggest regrets is we put tablets in their hands way too early.
23: Interesting. So when you talk about, I mean, you've been in ministry, what, a couple decades. So you get a sense in your experience about spiritual needs. What are the unique spiritual needs of Generation Alpha because of this, of how they've been raised?
6: Yeah, absolutely. Because of tablets being in their hands at an early age, because of social media technology. In fact, statistics alone tell us that by the age of 10, the majority of Generation Alpha already have a smartphone. I mean, you think about that. 10-year-old Generation Alphas, there's more of them with a smartphone in their hands than those that don't have a smartphone. And so that means when we think of discipleship, you know, used to as a youth pastor, as a longtime youth pastor, we would ask ourselves, how many of our students are being discipled? Is it a quarter of them, 50% of them? And we were always trying to raise that level. Well, today we have to have a paradigm shift in how we think. Because of technology, we need to start looking at Generation Alpha and go, 100% of them are being discipled. So the question isn't, are they being discipled? They are. The question is, who or what is discipling them? So we can't subcontract out our role as parents and grandparents to social media or to the world to disciple our kids and grandkids. We have to step into that space. And I think we would all agree, we had much rather young people be discipled by the truth of God's word and not TikTok. I say this all the time, I'd rather them be discipled by the Gospels than the Grammys. So we got to step into those conversations and sometimes take that tablet out of their hand, that phone out of their hand, and let's actually have real conversations about the real world around us with real people and the real truth, who is Jesus Christ.
23: Yeah, one thing you point out in your book, Reaching Generation Alpha, the statistics are amazing. Even a child who goes to church regularly is a believer. They are still spending tens of thousands of hours less in church or that type of environment than they will be on their phone. So are there particular barriers to spiritual growth you're finding?
6: There are. In fact, some of the research that we put in the book is we found for basically every hour that a young person is at church, they're on social media or on technology for 20 hours. So for every hour they're with you at church, they're on technology for 20 hours. So that means it's definitely an uphill battle to climb. The thankfulness that we should have as believers is we have the greatest power there is, the Holy Spirit. We have the gospel that has worked for a long time. So I always say this, is if you've been bought by the blood of Jesus, you have the Holy Spirit of God inside of you, then you have the greatest next-gen leader there is living inside of you, the living Spirit of God. And to know this, that this same gospel that has been saving people for a long time still works today. And then we have the truth of God's word that is eternal. It's relevant. So be led by the Spirit. Point them to the truth of God's word. Share the gospel with the generation, because that is their greatest need.
23: All right, Shane, you're a dad. So we understand some of the challenges here. What about a parent or a grandparent who's saying, I can't get that tablet out of my child or grandchild's hand without an argument or a fight, and sometimes it's just easier to just let them be. Can you talk about conversations we can have or counsel for how to address some of these times?
6: Yeah, absolutely. And my wife and I just had a readjustment on this about a year ago. Same thing. You know, our kids love their smartphones. They love their tablets. In fact, we say it's kind of like Linus from Charlie Brown. If you remember, he always had his blue blanket, that security blanket. It's almost like screens have become a security blanket for a generation. We write a whole chapter in the book on this. So the first kind of small step we did is we said, okay, from now on, technology-free meals. So whether we're having a meal together at home or at a restaurant, technology-free meals. And our kids, yeah, they moan and groan at first, but now they've embraced it. In fact, we joke, they've become the hall monitors of technology-free meals. You know, if I get my phone out or my wife, Casey, gets her phone out or the grandparents get their phone out, they'll be like, hey, put the screens away. We're having a conversation or a technology-free meal. And it's been amazing. And I think another thing we have to do in that same vein is we got to set the example. A lot of times we're telling our kids or grandkids to get off the screens, but we also have a screen in our phone. You know, how many times do we go out to a restaurant and it's not even the young people that are just on screens, but it is also their parents. It's also the grandparents. No conversations are taking place. They're scrolling on their phones. So we need to set the example as adults as well.
23: Are you finding that even like those in youth ministry, young youth pastors, et cetera, or those serving, are they kind of struggling on how to, you know, when the kids do show up? It's different now in student ministry than it was a decade ago, two decades ago, right? What are some of those challenges?
6: It is. And, you know, and that's one of the big challenges is technology and screens. And, you know, if you think of a generation, again, we say, okay, their security blanket is their screens. And so we'll see it all the time. We've all seen it where young people might be real confident, real articulate on FaceTime or on a screen. But then the moment they get with people in person, then it gets awkward. You know, screens have almost discipled a whole generation to not know how to have in-person conversations, to look you in the eye and to be able to shake your hand, to be able to articulate themselves with confidence in person. And so what we're finding is a lot of children's ministries and student ministries are struggling with this with young people because they'll go, okay, you want me to do Colossians 3 to bear one another's burdens? I can't even look people in the eye. What, you want me to share the gospel with spiritually lost friends and my peers? I have a hard time even holding a conversation with someone. So I really think the future of our ministries, a lot of times when we talk about that, we go, okay, how do we get better at artificial intelligence or technology? And I'm not saying we don't figure out ways to get better at that, but I really think the future of our ministries, if we want to cut through the noise, is to really disciple people and young people to know how to live real life in the real world around real people, because a tragedy that a whole generation is going to experience is they're going to miss the beauty of the real world around them from Creator God, real relationships, because they're going to be obsessed with a fake one online. And so we really have to help a generation know how to do real life in the real world around real people.
23: Yeah, and I know you've got a tremendous faith, and I know to you this is not all gloom and doom. There is a generation of young people that love the Lord. Yeah, these phones and things are a distraction and can be destructive, but there's a generation that really has a passion for Jesus, and they do spread the gospel to their friends, don't they?
6: They do. They do. It really is an exciting time. And I really can trace it back almost to 2020 and shelter in place, the pandemic. What that did is it taught a whole generation of Generation Alpha, Gen Zers, is they realized at a much earlier age than many of us did that the world is broken and they're broken. So then they started looking for hope. They started looking for answers. They started looking for truth. And when they didn't find that in the world because they're not, then guess what happened? Anxiety rates went up. Depression rates went up, suicide attempts went up, And that's where we, as the church, we were able to slide into those conversations and say, hey, what you're looking for is actually someone, because hope has a name. The truth has a name. The answer has a name. It's the name above every name, Jesus Christ. And young people have responded. I've seen more young people, teenagers, college students, young adults, kiddos, make professions of faith in Jesus Christ as Lord and Savior of their life in the last 5 years of ministry than the previous 20 years of ministry combined. In fact, I know culture calls them Generation Alpha, but I've been calling them the Revival Generation. God's doing incredible things. And then the students who love Jesus have really caught a vision for sharing the gospel with their friends. Because I truly believe this, the most effective person at reaching a young person with the gospel is another young person that has a heart that beats with passion for Jesus. And that same heart is broken over the spiritual lostness of their own generation. So I'm excited about what God is doing through Generation Alpha.
23: Shane, great stuff, man. Thanks for joining us. And we really appreciate your heart and passion for this generation and giving us some good counsel on how to handle this.
6: Thank you.
23: You're welcome. Thanks for joining us, everybody. The book is called Reaching Generation Alpha, a ministry guide for discipling the church beyond the screen. Highly encourage you to pick up a copy. Charlene?
12: Great interview. Well, coming up, he's a digital disciple winning souls for Christ, but he wasn't always on that path. Hear about his supernatural encounter right after this.
2: 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I can't hear clearly on the phone anymore.
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9: Joel Baumberger is a social media influencer who never set out to be one. This digital missionary has a phenomenal following, even though he doesn't intentionally try to build his platform. Joel leaves all of that up to Jesus.
10: All right, Joel, thank you so much for sitting with me and chatting with me.
11: I'm absolutely
10: so excited to talk. When did you come to know Jesus?
11: I grew up Christian my whole life and would have always said Jesus is true. I would have always said, you know, I believe the gospel, but I didn't live anything like Jesus. I was addicted to pornography. I was very angry. I was bitter. I was swearing. I was, you know, perverted, sleeping around, all of that stuff. Even though I would go to church, go to youth group, pray at night. There was a lot that happened in my life my senior year. I went to a place where I felt like I was even suicidal, didn't want to live. And God really got a hold of my heart that winter. And I had just this encounter with the Holy Spirit that changed my life forever. And there was a lot that led up to that, genuine repentance and seeking God. But then I had a moment where the Holy Spirit touched me and I just said, this is real. The kingdom of God is real. And in a moment, I was set free of the depression, the addictions to pornography. I mean, I had gone to Christian counseling and nothing worked. But then in a moment when the Holy Spirit touched me, everything changed. And I just haven't looked back since.
12: If you want to see the genuine power of
10: God.
12: Well,
10: you are kind of like a Christian social media influencer. So yeah. You've been like killing it. What is that like for you? What is that like walking that life out? Like talking to people, ministering to individuals digitally, and really building a platform to do that.
11: Yeah, I would say that I kind of despise that term.
10: Oh my gosh.
11: I never set out to be a Christian influencer.
10: Yes.
11: My goal was just to tell people about Jesus. It was during the pandemic that we couldn't be in front of a lot of people.
10: Yeah.
11: So I just did the same thing online, and God just started to use it. I felt like I need to actually slow down. I'm not trying to build my platform like the other social media influencers. Not saying that that's always wrong, but I feel like the Lord challenged me. He's like, hey, you're here just to be obedient to me, to give the message that you want, that he wants me to share, and not try to pull on all the right strategies and all of the right things to try to get my following bigger.
10: Yeah.
11: Because I'm not in it for a big platform. I'm in it for Jesus to be known.
10: Yeah, I love that. Are you connected with the Jesus clubs?
11: Yeah, so I was kind of one of the first.
10: Me and Brian
11: got together.
10: Yeah. Okay.
11: We had been working together with the Jesus clubs in high schools in LA since like 2015.
10: Gotcha.
11: And then when the pandemic hit, we were kind of like scrambling, like, okay, we can't get in high schools, you know, what's going on? And then I remember Brian calling me on the phone and just being like, hey, bro, like, I know we can't get into high schools this year, but you know what our team's been doing? We've been getting on TikTok. And I was like, what? And he's like, seriously? He's like, we've just been like preaching on TikTok, giving short prayers and Bible. He's like, and people are getting touched. Like, you gotta join us. And I was like, I don't know, you know?

0: I was like, I don't know about all that. And he's like, no, try it. Like, you just got to be consistent. Do it every day and all this stuff. So he finally convinced me. And I was kind of one of the first core of the Jesus Club, like, TikTok community. And, yeah, within 4 days, one of my videos went viral, like, 360,000 views, hundreds of comments. And then a month later, we were getting just, like, millions of views. We were seeing dozens saved on the live streams every week.
1: How are you guys, like, following up with these individuals that come to know the Lord through your TikToks?
0: Yeah. So that was a big challenge because we're like, okay, people are getting saved.
1: Yeah, how do we, like...
0: What do we do?
1: Yeah, how do we disciple them? Yeah.
0: So they immediately, we set up a text-in number. So we would have, like, you know, a green screen or something like that and be like, hey, if you just got saved, like, text this number. And then we put together, like, a big, like, Bible study resources that we would send people right away, as well as trying to target them to even partnering churches within the local community.
1: What is your heart and your prayer for the younger generation?
0: I think the challenge of these generations is so much, there's so much mental health crisis that I think really stems through comparison and is actually a byproduct of a lot of the social media culture that the Lord is using, but is a lot of problems. You know, I want them to have a genuine encounter, but then they must live out a lifestyle of love for the Bible, because that will keep them forever.
2: Man, Joel just charges you up, doesn't he?
3: I mean, his
2: like
3: energy
2: a shot in the arm.
3: Is off the charts for Jesus Christ. But I loved his testimony because he said, you know, he was into perversion, pornography. He was suicidal.
2: Guy.
3: He was
2: sleeping
3: around. And the one encounter with the Holy Spirit changed everything. That's what we need. That's what people are searching for. They're searching for what's real, Andrew.
2: Yeah.
3: And God, by His Spirit, is real. And God is moving in this generation.
2: Yeah.
3: And I'm so excited.
2: And a few minutes ago, I interviewed Shane Pruitt just about how younger kids with the phones all the time and how to handle it as a parent. But here we're seeing the benefits of social media. And when kids are on their tablets or phones, like, the gospel is out there and there's great response.
3: Powerful. And we were seeing young people in our church they used to sit in the back of the church on their phones, as Shane was talking about. And God has been encountering them where they are. And now they are in the front of the church leading us in worship, Andrew.
2: Was this like an overnight thing or you began to see?
3: It seems like it was overnight. It just seems like all of a sudden they're just like, we want to sing, we want to lead worship, we want to pray. And their prayers, oh my God, brings heaven down, the fire of God. They're firing up the church. God is doing something with this generation.
2: Yeah.
3: It is powerful.
2: Yeah.
3: And we're making space. You know, those of us who have been in ministry for a long time, we're making space for them to come up front and lead in worship, lead us in prayer. God is moving in this generation, and we've got to let them, you know, lead as God leads.
2: That's a great point. And if you don't know, Charlene and her husband pastor a church. So part of, I guess, what you're saying is older generations, whether we're in a church setting or just, you know, in community.
3: Yeah.
2: If younger people are loving God passionately, wanting to serve Him, give them opportunities to lead.
3: Absolutely.
2: And not just, well, this is how we do things, et cetera.
3: We're still pouring into them to make sure that they're in the Word and they're having their Bible study time. They're on Zoom Bible study every week with us. And so we're just making sure they're fed and giving them what they need so they can continue to lead as God is leading them in Jesus' name. Powerful, powerful stuff.
2: And there's great revival happening on college campuses. And we started this show talking about the Women's College World Series softball.
3: Right.
2: And we heard some great testimonies.
3: Powerful. Well, we leave you with these words from Romans, "For I am not ashamed of the gospel, for it is the power of God unto salvation to everyone who believes." God bless you. See you next time.
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6: Welcome to the 700 Club. President Trump is promoting the U.S. agreement with Iran to end the war at a meeting of European leaders. He says the deal is already having a strong economic impact and that it guarantees Iran will not get a nuclear weapon.
1: Well, the deal is having an impact on America's relationship with Israel. One Israeli leader is calling it a catastrophe. Chris Mitchell reports from Jerusalem.
7: At the G7 summit, President Trump expressed optimism about the economic impact of the deal.
8: I think a lot of great things are going to happen in the Middle East right now. And very importantly, the oil is plummeting down and the stock market is shooting up like a rocket today. It's like record kind of numbers.
7: Vice President J.D. Vance pointed out the impact on Iran's nuclear program.
9: You also have the long-term commitment that Iran will never develop or procure a nuclear weapon.
7: The memorandum of understanding will be followed by a 60-day period of negotiations over Iran's nuclear program. The vice president says Iran could have access to billions in sanctions relief if they behave.
9: What this agreement does is say to the Iranians that you don't have access to the money to rebuild that nuclear program, but if you're willing to give up that program long term, if you're willing to accept the inspections and verification regime that's necessary to give us the confidence you're never going to have a nuclear weapon, then we want you to be a prosperous country and we will reinvite you into the community of nations.
7: Iran's president called a memorandum of understanding a source of pride.
10: This memorandum is not only a major achievement for the country itself, but also a great source of pride for the entire region and the resistance forces. God willing, its details will be presented at the appropriate time.
7: Israel, America's ally in the war with Iran, is concerned about the deal. One Israeli leader called the MOU a catastrophe, since it postpones and does not eliminate Iran's nuclear program, does not address Iran's ballistic missiles, its support of proxies in the region, and sanctions relief would allow it to rebuild its military. Israeli Prime Minister Benjamin Netanyahu said he's committed his life to stopping a nuclear Iran.
11: With an agreement, without an agreement, Iran will not have nuclear weapons. Not today, not tomorrow. As long as I'm the Prime Minister of Israel, it will not happen.
7: Iran's top diplomat says the deal includes Israel ending its occupation of Lebanon. Netanyahu said Israel is committed to defending itself against Hezbollah in Lebanon.
11: We've created a buffer zone, a security zone, and we will remain there as long as necessary.
7: The war began when millions of Iranians went to the streets to protest the Iranian regime, which responded by killing tens of thousands of protesters in a brutal crackdown. CBN News has learned many of those Iranians now feel manipulated after a promise of help and now find themselves in a worse situation than before. Chris Mitchell, CBN News, Jerusalem.
6: Well, my prayers and my heart go out to the Iranian people. They're still under this regime. And the crackdown apparently is even harsher than it was in previous times after revolutions. They're going to execute the leaders. They're going to isolate them. The crackdown is in place. Hear loud and clear what the Iranian president said, that this is a victory for the resistance forces. Now, there's a lot of meaning behind that, but that's underscoring that Israel is the little Satan and the USA, you and I, are the great Satan. And by calling it a victory for the resistant forces, you're saying, well, okay, that means Hezbollah, that means Hamas, that means Houthis, that means everything that the Revolutionary Guard has been doing for 47 years. So this is a deal that stops a war, reopens the straits, hopefully brings inflation down, the price of oil down, gives some kind of guarantee they'll never develop a nuclear weapon, but they are going to pause and they're going to rearm, and they're going to rearm Hezbollah, they're going to rearm Hamas, they're going to continue to develop their ballistic missile program, and they're just going to wait for another administration in the United States. That is not good news today. In my heart and my prayers go out to the Iranian people. They're still suffering under a theocracy that they no longer believe. They're no longer a Muslim majority nation. Let's pray that they can have the ability to rise up and change their government. That is my prayer, and I think that is the hope for peace in the Middle East. In other news, leaders at the G7 summit in France are welcoming news of the peace deal, turning their attention now to the war in Ukraine. John Jessup has that story and more from our CBN News Bureau in Washington. John?
12: That's right, Gordon. European leaders had been prepared to confront President Trump over the war in Iran due to the economic impact of the disruption of the flow of oil and gas. Instead, they're expressing relief at the news of the agreement to end the fighting and open the Strait of Hormuz. Some are even offering to assist in helping tankers navigate the strait once it's reopened. They're also refocusing on the war in Ukraine, hoping to get the United States to engage in seeking a peace settlement there. President Volodymyr Zelensky is at the G7. He's meeting with European leaders and the president on the side. Well, European countries are already engaged in helping Ukraine. In Poland, a little-known medical facility has become critical in connecting Ukraine's injured to life-saving medical care. CBN national security correspondent Caitlin Burke takes us inside what's known as the hub.
13: This warehouse in southeastern Poland is the only medevac hub in the world for those injured in Ukraine. Wounded soldiers and civilians are brought here, stabilized, and then transferred across Europe for more advanced treatment.
14: Our task is to support long-distance evacuation process. We are not final destination for the patients. We kind of stop over during the long medical journey.
15: Known simply as the hub, the facility was created after Russia's full-scale invasion exposed a serious challenge. How do you safely move casualties of war across an entire continent?
14: The system of the international crisis response was designed for natural disaster or man-made disaster. For example, earthquake. After Russian invasion to Ukraine, we are facing war, so that means we have to change our system.
15: The answer, adapt Europe's existing emergency response network into something new. When Ukraine's health ministry identifies patients needing care abroad, it contacts the Emergency Response Coordination Center in Brussels. That request is shared across Europe, where participating countries volunteer available hospital beds. Patients are then transported here to Poland, where the hub serves as a single connection between a war zone and long-term medical care. The facility's design started with one reality in mind. War is unpredictable.
14: The hub might stay here or might be moved to another location. So that's why all walls are temporary. We can put on the truck and move them to another city. All medical equipment is on the medical trolley. So we can put trolleys on the truck and evacuate patients with the equipment to another location. All installations are temporary only, so we can take them with us and move to another space.
15: As the war grinds on, the hub remains a unique lifeline, helping thousands of wounded soldiers and civilians reach specialized care far from the front lines. Since 2022, more than 4,300 people have passed through its doors. Caitlin Burke, CBN News, Jasionka, Poland.
12: Thank you, Caitlin. Here at home, severe flash flooding in the south from Texas to Mississippi. 20 million people are under the threat as more rain is on the way. The governor of Texas declaring a disaster for more than 100 counties across the state. Video shows highways turned into rivers and Wacos and vehicles washed down the interstate due to heavy waters overtaking the road. First responders are seen rescuing dozens, even using ropes to pull one trapped driver to safety. The powerful storms unleashing torrential rain, with some areas expecting up to 10 inches. Well, the U.S. National Oceanic and Atmospheric Administration officially confirmed the existence of an El Nino last week. The weather event is expected to peak in the months ahead. As CBN's Lori Johnson reports, forecasters are predicting it could reach historic strength.
16: NOAA announced the formation of El Nino based on rising temperatures in the Pacific Ocean.
17: When those are strongly positive and consistent and across the whole basin, we know that's a pretty strong precursor to an El Nino event.
16: Meteorologist Joe Bastardi calls it a natural phenomena.
18: There's an immense amount of geothermal input that has increased since the late 1980s and 90s. That's, in other words, the vents in the bottom of the ocean are putting heat into the ocean.
19: NOAA says there's a 63% chance the El Nino will get so intense this late fall and early winter that it will equal or exceed the record El Nino that began in 1997. Some are calling it a super El Nino.
17: Things could always change, but right now, it's checking all the boxes for it evolving into being one of the historically strong events.
16: While El Nino can trigger extreme heat waves, drought, and storms, Bastardi warns against overreacting.
18: So the way you get attention is, oh my gosh, this has never happened before. This is unprecedented climate change. Well, that's not how it, that's not how it works. If you go back and look at these things, you can see the good and the bad and some ugly, and that's probably what you're going to see this year, too.
16: He predicts this El Nino, like the one in 97, will minimize Atlantic hurricanes.
18: That was a very powerful El Nino, the strongest on record. It was a benefit for the United States. We had one storm, a Category 1 storm hit Danny, hit in Louisiana in July 15. The rest of the hurricane season, nothing.
16: He also believes, just like in 1997, this El Nino will likely mean a warmer winter in the north, translating into lower heating bills.
18: The U.S. averages $16 billion of climate expenses a year. That's natural. In that particular year, we only had $4 to $5 billion of climate expenses.
16: It could also benefit farmers and drought-stricken states.
18: This will be a benefit for California, New Mexico, Arizona. One thing we've got to really look out for, the west coast of Mexico tends to get hit a lot in these El Nino seasons with Pacific hurricanes. But, okay, so that's bad, right? But then the moisture comes up into the southwest and replenishes some of the drought conditions in there. That's good.
16: So while El Nino is expected to alter the climate and weather around the world, the way it does so will vary depending on the location. Lori Johnson, CBN News.
12: Lori reporting on the upsides of El Nino. Gordon?
6: Well, there's going to be some downsides. The prediction is it's going to be a very hot summer, particularly if you're in the southern states of the United States. So will that give us a light hurricane season? That would be a benefit, but it's going to be a hot, very hot summer for most of us from Virginia all the way down to Florida. So not something to look forward to. But if it means a warm winter for the northern states, and that means lower heating bills, that means the price of natural gas goes down, all of those things would be absolutely welcome and give a lot of Americans some very needed financial help right now. Ashley?
20: Yeah, lots of pros and cons. All right, everyone. Well, coming up, you can bet on it. And we mean that literally. Prediction markets let people wager on virtually everything from oil prices, wars, and military operations. How lawmakers are evening the odds after this. Then later on, it's the book that has for 25 years challenged readers to rethink what it means to be a man. Author John Eldridge takes us inside the pages of Wild at Heart, coming up.
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6: Prediction markets are the latest wave of gambling in America. Using online platforms, people place bets on the outcomes of future events, from sports to political races to U.S. military operations. The trend is raising concerns of insider trading and threats to national security. CBN's Kelly Wright reports.
5: The glitz and glam of Las Vegas used to be the center of the gambling universe, with a marketing line that what happens here stays here. Right. Well, that's no longer the case, as online betting has taken gambling far beyond Vegas and spawned a new betting game called prediction markets. People wager on the outcome of future events, such as when will the Iran war end, or will oil prices rise or fall? The right prediction can lead to a big win, although it comes with risk far beyond money. It can also threaten America's national security. Case in point, the recent arrest of Venezuelan President Nicolas Maduro and his wife.
24: Please do not block his way.
5: A U.S. Special Forces soldier involved with the military operation won $400,000 after placing bets on Polymarket, a prediction market company, just hours before Maduro's capture. Following an investigation, authorities arrested Master Sergeant Gannon Ken Van Dyke, who faces charges of theft of government information and commodities fraud for insider trading. Recently, Senator Elizabeth Warren questioned Secretary of War Pete Hegseth about that case and alleged incidents involving the war in Iran.
25: It looks like insiders have been making out like bandits using secret information about the war. So, Secretary Hegseth, do you have any explanation for these perfectly timed spikes in trading activity other than insider trading?
26: Senator, all I can tell you is that everything we've done in our department, everything we've done with information in working with the White House and across the interagency, has been completely above board.
5: Since then, lawmakers have pursued a crackdown on insider trading. It includes barring all military and Pentagon civilian personnel from betting on global events using prediction markets. Congress is applying those same restrictions to congressional members and their staffs. Despite these concerns, President Trump supports prediction markets, putting him at odds with both Republicans and Democrats, including Maryland Governor Wes Moore, who posted this on social media.
27: The whole world, unfortunately, has become somewhat of a casino. I was never much in favor of it. I don't like it conceptually, but predictive markets, it's a crazy world. It's a much different world than it was.
28: Okay, well, that's interesting, especially coming from someone whose family has business interests associated with prediction contracts and who has the most active investment portfolio of any president in modern history. Listen, it's crazy that people can use insider information to bet on things like military operations. That's why I was the first governor in the country to ban state employees from using insider information to profit on prediction markets.
5: In Minnesota, state lawmakers have banned all prediction markets. Dr. Rashawn Frost, with the Ethics and Religious Liberty Commission of the Southern Baptist Convention, says the president, Congress, and faith community need to consider the larger ramifications of its impact on morality and human dignity.
1: It reduces human beings to being commodities. We're saying that human beings are created in the image of God. Prediction Mark is now saying, well, guess what? Let's place a market or an exchange on casualties in a military operation. So somebody is making money off the calamity of others.
5: Frost points out a long list of tragic consequences resulting from prediction markets and sports gambling.
1: You have the increased rate of aggression and violence. When you think about the Super Bowl weekend or March Madness being opportunities where the domestic violence rate increases exponentially because someone has lost money, that's problematic. When you think about the mental health crisis that leads to people committing suicide because they see no way out of the financial ruin that they're in.
5: What's your message to America and to Congress about trying to stem the tide?
1: We as Christians have an opportunity to speak into the culture to be able to say, we don't want this in our land. The interesting thing about the gambling industry is that non-believers are seeing the problems as well. And it's one of those aspects where you can have people on the ideological hard right and the ideological hard left, and both see this being problematic.
5: Dr. Frost adds that this is an opportunity for all Americans to come together and tell their government leaders that prediction markets is not something they want in this country. And Governor Wes Moore says that public service is for the government to serve the people, not for people operating within the government to conduct insider trading to get rich or damage the country. At the U.S. Capitol in Washington, Kelly Wright, CBN News.
6: This is absolutely a problem, and we need to address it. If you're having prediction markets on particular events, and those events are now subject to human control, you've created an environment where humans will try to influence the outcome in order to collect on a bet. That is not something any of us want. But the larger issue is, and this is a biblical issue, when the Bible talks about inordinate desire, that compulsion that comes upon us, it's an absolute condemnation that any inordinate desire is absolutely evil. Gambling creates inordinate desire, this concept that somehow you'll strike it rich or all your dreams will come true if you make this bet. It leads to a compulsion, and we call it gambling addiction. And you look back at history and the number of train wrecks from gambling addiction, and I'm talking about economic wreckage, where people lose their homes, they lose their cars, they lose their livelihood, they lose their very being. It's now taking over, and it's taking over particularly in our young men. This needs to be regulated, but it looks like we've gone full bore into sports betting, full bore into Vegas kind of betting, and now full bore into prediction markets. It needs to stop, and we need to realize this is creating compulsions in our society that individuals will no longer be able to control their compulsion. That's bad, and that needs to be regulated. Ashley?
20: Yes, and amen to that. All right, everyone. Well, up next, The Secret of a Man's Soul. The author of Wild at Heart shares why all men need a little bit of danger in their lives. That's coming up after this.
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20: God did not create men to be nice boys. So says John Eldridge in his best-selling book, Wild at Heart. For 25 years, that book has helped men around the world live a life of passion, freedom, and a little bit of danger.
2: Author and counselor John Eldridge is celebrating 25 years since the release of his groundbreaking book, Wild at Heart. The book became popular with men as a go-to source on biblical masculinity. With a focus on passion, freedom, and adventure, Eldridge says the book unlocks the secret to a man's soul.
20: Well, for more on this, we bring on the John Eldridge, and he joins us now via Zoom. John, welcome to the show. It's always great to have you.
19: Thank you. It's great to see you again.
20: Yeah. All right. Well, let's talk about it. Wild at Heart hit bookstores 25 years ago. But what are some of the biggest challenges facing men today that they weren't necessarily facing when you first published this book?
19: Right. Yeah. So today we're in a gender identity crisis. Like, is masculinity even a thing? And is it a good thing to be male or female, as Genesis says? So yeah, when we released Wild at Heart, men needed some healing, they needed some encouragement. Now we're in a culture where men need a deep sense of validation that you bear dignity in your masculinity. It's good to be male. It's good to be a man.
20: Very true. Well, you write that many men feel bored, passive, or even disconnected. Why are so many men struggling with that kind of quiet sense of maybe resignation in life?
19: Right, because in many of our good efforts to help men be better men, we left out the heart. We left out the inner world. We focused on behavior, you know, show up, be a good man, don't sin. But if you neglect the heart, as Jesus said, you neglect where the powerhouse is. So what Wild at Heart did for men, among many things, it named a wound that they were carrying in their soul. We called it the father wound. And in every man's wounded heart is a place that Jesus needs to come and heal. And Wild at Heart became a phenomenon because it brought that kind of inner restoration to men, which then allows them to be good men and, you know, stay married and love their kids and show up in the world.
20: Yeah, that's super powerful. Well, one of your most famous ideas is that every man longs for a battle to fight, an adventure to live, and a beauty to love. Why do those desires matter so much to men?
19: It's a fascinating thing when you look back into the biblical record. You know, you look at David's life or Daniel's life. You look at Moses. And then, of course, the, you know, epitome of good masculinity. You look at Jesus and you see that men are created to be warriors because our God is a warrior. Exodus 15:3, God is a warrior. And to recover that warrior heart in men is so essential. Men need a mission. They need a battle to fight. Now, I don't mean necessarily in the armed forces, although that's a very dignified role to play. Men need that deep sense of mission. Men also need adventure. You can't just chain a guy to a computer for his life or selling shoes, you know, at the mall. He's got to have adventure in his life. And it's a wild thing, Ashley, when you look at how God deals with men in Scripture, Abraham, Noah, he always takes them into a great adventure. And so Wild at Heart is a permission and an invitation to walk with God right into the adventure. And then ultimately you have Genesis 2, right? It is not good for man to be alone. And Eve comes into Adam's life, and there is a mutual love and a respect there where it's a heart-to-heart connection. And that's what most women have said. Half the buyers of Wild at Heart, the book, are women, mm-hmm. because they're looking for access to their husband or maybe their son's hearts. And we're just thrilled that Wild at Heart did that.
20: Yeah, absolutely. I know it has helped a lot of women understand, like you said, their husbands, their brothers, their, you know, male friends, all the things. So we appreciate that. We do. Well, you've said men can't understand themselves until they understand God's character. What do they need to know about God?
19: Well, mostly as Papa, mostly as Father, because as you know now, I mean, we live in an absolute fatherhood crisis in the world. Most of the men who are incarcerated anywhere in the world are fatherless young men. They were raised without a father or a father figure, you know, a good pastor, priest, mentor, a good coach in their life. They just didn't have a father figure. And this is the great secret to the healing of men and the healing of masculinity is you have a good father who loves you deeply, who wants to bring you into his heart and heal your masculine soul and then father you along the way. How do you handle money? How do you respect women? How do you find your calling and your mission? You have a Papa, you Abba, as scripture says, you have a father who adores you. That changes a man's life.
20: Yeah, that's so good. Well, you argue that the church has sometimes unintentionally failed men. How do you think that has happened over the years?
19: Well, I think that our message to men has primarily been something like, be a really good guy. You know, be faithful, be true. And it, while those are good things, it's not enough, as we were talking about. Like, that doesn't appeal to the warrior heart. That little boy that you saw in the grocery store this week in his Spider-Man pajamas, you know, and his mom couldn't get him to take that outfit off. He knows that he's made for something great. He wants to be a hero, not just nice. And so it's recovering the passion and recovering the God-given identity, because our God is a wildly creative, powerful, intimate. He's a God of great passion, a jealous God, as Deuteronomy 4 says.
20: Yeah. Well, that actually leads me into my next question. You know, one question so many men carry is, do I have what it takes to fight the battle, to go on this adventure? Why is that question so powerful?
19: Yeah. Okay. So if you look at prior to the Industrial Revolution in the West, men, boys were raised in masculine context. It was in the shop with dad or at the mill with uncle, or it was, you know, out in the field with grandpa. And there was a deep sense of initiation that men learned, because the deepest question in a boy's heart is, do I have what it takes? Can I be a man? Am I strong enough, brave enough, true enough? And that gets imparted by men into a boy's life. We lost that. And that's why the recovery of God as Father, God can do that. He does this at the baptism of Jesus. His son comes up out of the Jordan. And remember what Father says? He says, I'm so proud of you. I'm so proud. This is my beloved son in whom I am so proud. You see that deep need for validation, even there in Jesus Christ.
20: Yeah, that's so powerful. Last question, John, I have to ask you this for, you know, again, for the women, for the wives, for the sisters, for the friends, the girlfriends, fiancés, you know, what as women do you want us to take away and really understand about men?
19: You need to know his story. This is the most important thing. What is his story with his father? What is his belief about himself? as a man, because every man carries a wound, and now he's faking it, right? The fig leaf and Adam and all of that. If you can see beneath the fig leaf, right, into the wounded heart and into his story, you can see how God is calling him out to heal him and restore him as a man.
20: Yeah, that's so powerful. Oh, my goodness. Well, John, I feel like we could talk for hours, but John, thank you so much for being with us today, and thank you for this book. I know it's going to continue to transform not just men's lives, but also impact women's as well. So thank you so much for everything you've done.
19: Great to be with you.
20: Yeah, God bless you. All right, everyone. Well, the book is called Wild at Heart, Discovering the Secret of a Man's Soul, and it's available wherever books are sold. Make sure you get a copy. Gordon, over to you.
0: Well, still ahead, the Hollywood pitcher who dated the stars. Former Los Angeles Dodger Michael Kopech was living the high life until it came crashing down. See what got this World Series champion back on top. That's ahead on the 700 Club.
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12: Welcome back to Washington for the CBN News Break. The United States Air Force is investigating the cause of the crash of a B-52 bomber. The plane went down Monday just after taking off from Edwards Air Force Base in Southern California. Officials confirm 8 people on board died, some of them civilians, Boeing confirming that 2 of its employees were on the plane. The B-52 Stratofortress is the U.S. military's largest bomber, capable of carrying conventional and nuclear weapons and even other aircraft. Well, the United Kingdom will ban social media for children under 16 years old. Prime Minister Keir Starmer announcing the law that goes into effect next year. He said it's designed to protect children from damaging content and spending too much time looking at their screens. YouTube and Meta, which owns Facebook and Instagram, warned the move might only encourage young people to unregulated places online. The law is part of a global movement to protect children online. Well, you can always get the latest from CBN News by going to our website at cbnnews.com. Gordon and Ashley will be back with more of the 700 Club right after this.
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0: 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So just join. We're asking people to pray because I've sensed deep in my heart we need to turn as a nation and we need to acknowledge God and ask Him to forgive us. Today, we pray for forgiveness as we acknowledge our national sins. Here's Terry.
1: You know, even when we fall, even when we wander off, even when we choose someone or something other than Him, He's still there waiting for us to return. Imagine that. Waiting for us to remember who He is. Our worst failures as individuals and as a country do not change Him. Thankfully, He has more mercy in Him than we have sin in us. Pray with me. God, we come before You bowed down. As we face Your goodness, Your mercies, Your blessing over our nation, we come face to face with how far we have fallen from the covenant we entered into with You. It wasn't a fast fall. It was a little bit here, a compromise there. Oh, God. Over time, we have become distant from You. We have lost our first love. We've tolerated other gods and ignored Your word. We are undone that we have allowed this to happen. Today, we come to You with tears of repentance. Please, God, forgive our sin. Heal our land. Make us once again the city on a hill that You intended. Help us to return to Your heart and Your ways. We are lost without You. Amen.
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5: Wednesday, a nagging cough.
6: It was so bad, I could not sleep.
5: And this singer feared the worst.
6: I said, Lord, please, don't let it be cancer.
5: How a song in her heart.
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5: On the next 700 Club.
6: I knew that when I sang that song, I knew that God did something. I knew it.
20: Ru Yan is a little girl in China. She was born with a severe heart condition. And by the time she was 7, she had no strength to even talk.
1: Ru Yan was proud to be her class monitor.
7: It's important to set a good example for my classmates and help them out.
1: Yet it got to the point that Ru Yan needed help herself. She was born with 2 holes in her heart and malformed blood vessels. Emergency surgery as a baby saved her life but didn't fix her circulation.
25: The heart wasn't working right, so there wasn't enough blood flow to her legs. She fell a lot, and her legs were covered in scars.
7: My legs hurt really bad, but I still tried to run because I was the class monitor, and I needed to be brave.
8: One time she fell down some stairs and hit her head.
25: There was a big gash that wouldn't stop bleeding. After this, it seemed like she was always in danger.
8: Ultimately, Ruyan couldn't go to school anymore. By the time she was 7, doctors said she needed surgery as soon as possible.
7: I felt like something sharp was stabbing my heart. I couldn't get out of bed and walk. When I did, I fell down and had no strength to even talk. If I didn't get surgery, I could die, and then I wouldn't be able to see the person I love the most, my mom.
25: Her lower limbs would be paralyzed, and some of her organs could be affected too. My daughter had already suffered so much.
8: Ruyan lost her father and her grandparents in a farming incident 2 years earlier. It had been hard on both Ruyan and her mother, especially as Ruyan's health got worse and the bills started piling up.
25: Ruyan was everything to me. I didn't have money for surgery, and there was no one to help us. I thought, is there really a God in this world? I prayed, God, if you are there, please help me. Have mercy and do a miracle.
8: Then a doctor told Mrs. Ma about Operation Blessing, and with your help, Ruyan got the heart surgery she needed.
7: My heart doesn't hurt anymore, and my legs don't hurt. I feel great. Now I'm healthy, and I can go outside and play and be a good class monitor.
25: Everything in Ruya's body improved. You give my daughter a second chance at life. Now I believe there really is a God in this world. His name is Jesus, and he's the one who brought us this miracle.
7: Thank you to Operation Blessing for helping me get surgery. When I grow up, I want to help other people just like you.
9: 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This is our latest teaching. It's called 40 Days Praying for America, Seeking the Peace of the Nation. It is a 40-day devotional inviting you to pray and intercede for our country. 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Gordon?
0: Well, up next, he has a 101-mile-an-hour fastball, and he nearly threw his life away faster than that. Pitcher Michael Kopech shares why fame brought heartache, and he reveals how he found a blessing far beyond his imagination.
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2: need to be in the Word. 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
11: Praying for America also includes inspirational video teachings from the hosts of the 700 Club.

0: prospect from Longview, Texas. In 2014, he was drafted out of high school by the Boston Red Sox in the first round, though his fame primarily came from dating reality and television stars, a life that brought more heartache than joy.
1: I lived a life for self, right? I wasn't living a life for Christ. When all that's going well and what I'm doing for myself seems great and there's, you know, money coming in or attention or popularity or whatever, it doesn't seem like there's anything wrong with it.
0: After a trade to the White Sox, Michael made his major league debut in 2018. However, the season ended with arm surgery. In 2020, his six-month marriage failed. Through the season of darkness, Michael returned to the faith instilled in him as a young boy.
1: At the time, I was kind of in a new age way of thinking. Ultimately, it is, you know, shallow and unfulfilling. And, you know, I think at the time I was starting to recognize that and then kind of had to make a choice. Like, am I going to continue pursuing this or take the gift that God's given me and being a talented baseball player and try to create a platform without this idea of me at the forefront?
0: In 2023, Michael was baptized, married, and now leads his family with a Christ-centered purpose. In 2024, he was traded to LA and led the Dodgers to the World Series.
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3: What does it mean for you to have Christ with you here at the World Series?
4: Thank you for asking that. It means everything. The journey that I've gone on as an individual spiritually, you know, with my family, the ups and downs, the hurt that I felt, the hurt that I've caused, and the growth out of those moments of pain have been life-changing, to say the least. But to know that, you know, Christ is redeeming, and that everything that I've had success with, everything that I've been blessed with, comes from Him is it's really special to me. And to be able to be in this very position that I prayed for almost doubtedly just some months ago shows that God does answer prayers, and He answers them far and beyond whatever I can imagine.
0: Now a free agent, Michael realizes that even though there are doubts, in Christ, his future is secure.
1: I truly feel like in every lesson there's a blessing. Just because I've got to learn how much I leaned on baseball, even more than I thought in the past. Like in the past, like I recognized, like, yeah, I've used baseball as an idol and, you know, a crutch for my emotion. So when it's taken away and I'm realizing how much I'm still using that as an idol, you know, it exposes a lot in me. And it also brings up fear of being able to provide for my children because it's all I've ever known. And all those things are real, but at the end of the day, the ultimate thing is to have faith in Him being able to provide, no matter if we can see forward or not, no matter if we know what's next. And I think for me, it's a really hard thing to do, to be honest, but I think for me, that's where I try to go back to every day. It's like, I don't know what's next, but I know that He has me and He'll take care of me.
5: You too can have that same assurance that He has you, no matter what life throws at you. And it can throw success. It can also throw disappointment. And where do you go with all of that? When you put Him first in your life, all these other things get added unto you. And then, most importantly, you get the peace that passes all understanding. You know, whatever difficulty you're going through, God's got you. He's got you for all eternity. If you don't know Him, there's a real easy way. He's made it very easy. The Bible says, all who call upon the name of the Lord shall be saved. And so it's a very simple prayer. Jesus, if you're real, if you're there, if you really are my Savior, if you can really do all the things that I hear other people say you can do, could you show me? Could you show up for me? It's a simple prayer. And He'll answer it when you pray it with all of your heart. If you want help with this, if there's certain things that you've done in your life, you go, can God forgive this? Or, you know, all the doubts that people have, we're here for you. and there'll be somebody on the other end of that line. Call that number, 1 800

0: 700, 7,000, who's prayed that same prayer, had the same experience that Jesus came to them. We'd be glad to introduce you to him. All you have to do is call 1-800-700-7000. Well, we've got some brief time for some emails. So what do we got?
1: One or two. This is from Walter. He's asking, should you tell a demon to go to a certain place or just tell it to leave?
0: Walter, I'm not into demonology where people study demons and territorial spirits and hierarchies and all that kind of thing. I think it gets you into the wrong framework and the wrong frame of mind. He is a defeated foe, and just leave it at that. You have been given authority. Just leave it at that. Don't get into the granularity of things. I do advise when you cast demons out to make sure they're bound and you command them never return. And that is a really good way to do it. But, you know, don't get into demonology. It usually ends up in manufacturing things, and it's just not good. You have authority. Take authority.
1: Can you tell it to go back to hell?
0: No.
1: No. Really?
0: Yeah. That's for the end.
1: The end. What do you mean?
0: Well, they're loose on the earth today.
1: Oh, I see what you mean. Okay. You're talking about the end of the age.
0: Yes.
1: The end of time.
0: Yeah.
1: Okay.
0: That's not ours to do.
1: Okay.
0: God gets to do that.
1: Amen. All right. Well.
0: All right. Again, demonology.
1: Yeah. Don't. Okay. Yes.
0: All right. They're playing the music, so enough about demons. Here's a wonderful word from Exodus. The Lord will fight for you. So whatever struggles, whatever obstacles, whatever spiritual forces are against you, the Lord will fight for you. You need only to be still. So today, be still in him and realize he's already won.
2: 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We know that the money is well spent. We know that they're good stewards of our money. We know that they take really good care to make sure that they aren't wasting our resources.
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6: 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Now, on today's show, we start with Randy Kaye's incredible near-death experience. Let's welcome him here to Newsmakers to break it all down. You know, we've had you on to tell your story, and we're gonna talk about that story again today because it's an important one. But you have a new book, Heaven Encounters, 140 Near-Death Experiences Revealing the Afterlife. Why did you choose to write this book, Heaven Encounters?
7: Well, you know, one testimony can be challenged. Even 10, but 140, I believe, is a testament. So I would like to take the credit, but I cannot. it was through prayer and others saying, well, if there was a way to kind of assimilate and synthesize these stories into a book. And you're right, it was the most arduous project I've ever taken on. I mean, I hope I never have to do anything like this again, because to take those experiences and those lives and consolidate it into 140. But what happened during the synthesizing and consolidation of their stories is it really changed me. It really reflected a very contiguous message about God's love, about what heaven is like, which is all about God. And so that was the center of the project, really, to fairly represent this as a composite so that it could be truly validated. I mean, 140 stories, that's almost impossible. I've been in the clinical scientific realm, and that, you know, when we would validate medications for people, I mean, our stringent validation process was about on parity with what was used for these stories.
6: You had a horrific, not just a health scare, you died, literally died, and had, well, I'll let you tell it. I mean, I love your story, and I want to give you a chance to tell it, how it all started and what you ended up seeing during this experience.
7: Well, I'll preface by saying that I didn't believe in near-death experiences until I had my own. So I'd been, as you mentioned, in the clinical space, in the healthcare industry for all of my career. And so we had been leading projects in possible cure for Alzheimer's. Amazing things. And so what happened is the FDA have withdrawn the drug that was a potential cure, and I needed to find another position. So I flew out to the East Coast with my alma mater, the largest healthcare company in the world, to help lead a cardiovascular division. And when I came back, I had swelling in my calf. I woke up in the middle of the night. I thought maybe it was a muscle strain. I should have known better. And I bicycled up the coast. I couldn't breathe. Went to get an anti-inflammatory. I caved in the doctor's office, rushed to the ER. I had, by this time, because I let it go so long and I was pushing the blood clots by bicycling, I had seven of these that were occluding my pulmonary artery, which is the main blood flow to the lungs. And then I'd contracted MRSA, which caused further clotting so that blood couldn't even be drawn from my arm. And, you know, the doctor prior to this said you were a walking dead man. And in fact, he was prophetic because that's what happened. I was like a floppy fish out of water on the bed. And all of a sudden, my body went still. And I was out of my body and on my way to heaven to be with Jesus.
6: You were somebody who didn't believe in these near-death experiences. You're now in the midst of one. Once you were on your way to meet Jesus, what were some of the first things you saw and encountered? What was that experience like, and how aware were you? I know these are a lot of questions, but you've answered them before, of what was actually happening around you, what you were immersed in.
7: Well, I saw my body, my still body, on the bed. I realized instantly that's not me. I was in a place that was surreal. As I think you alluded to, I was in a place that was not heaven yet. I was in a place of spiritual warfare. And I didn't quite understand what I was seeing initially, but I saw a warring of angels and demons in front of me. And they were impacting my soul. I had entered into this experience with a crisis of faith. What I found is these impressions from these warring angels were impacting me in a way, and almost a cathartic process. And then I knew implicitly as a believer that I needed to cry out the name of Jesus Christ. Now that there's power in that name. And by the way, there are many stories in this book about people who just, even those who went to hell, who just by crying out the name of Jesus Christ, that's a declaration of faith. There's a response from Jesus in crying out his name, because that's not from a disbeliever, doesn't say that. And I did that. And when I did that, immediately I was pulled by this light and I was cheek to cheek with Jesus Christ. And there I was in heaven with him.
6: Well, Randy Kaye, as always, loved having you on and appreciate that. Those thoughts on prayer are powerful. The book is Heaven Encounters, 140 Near-Death Experiences Revealing the Afterlife. Thanks for joining us today.
7: Thank you, Billy. I really appreciate you and having me on.
6: You can get Randy's new book, Heaven Encounters, 140 Near-Death Experiences Revealing the Afterlife, wherever books are sold. Also, be sure to head on over to cbn.com/supernatural to watch Investigating the Supernatural, Angels and Demons. We'll be right back with more Newsmakers in just a moment.
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6: Welcome back to Newsmakers. Next up, Pastor Shane Eidelman joins us to share his cancer diagnosis and what God is showing him through the trial. Let's welcome him here to Newsmakers to break it all down. Shane Eidelman, you are a bold voice in the church today. You speak out on a lot of the issues that are going on in culture and obviously in our faith, being a longtime pastor. But you recently revealed something very personal that you are dealing with, a cancer diagnosis. And I think this is something that shocked a lot of people. You've been very open, very vulnerable about this. I guess let's just start here, because there are a lot of people who are struggling with different things. It may not be cancer, it may not be health related, but they're struggling with something that poses not necessarily a threat, but it depends on where people are in their faith, but at least a barrier maybe to their faith and maybe in how they're living their lives. What was it for you that made you decide to be so open about dealing with this cancer battle?
21: So when I first found out, you know, I had to make a decision, because I know even right now there's some pastors that I know personally, well-known pastors that are remaining quiet, and I don't blame them. You know, it's tough. You've got, you know, you're in a fishbowl. You got everybody watching what you're doing, how you're doing it. And so I talked to our elder board. At first, I wasn't going to tell anybody, but talked to them. And then, of course, you know, their wives, and then it kind of gets out a little bit. And then, you know, then it becomes, you know, not gossip, but just whispers, you know? And, so I said, you know what, I'm going to come public about it. I called a pastor friend of mine who gave me some great advice. He said, I think, you know, I would respect you even more if you pastor through it. So that was pretty profound, because you know, it was brought up to take a medical sabbatical, really, you know, hit this hard. And it was diagnosed as, you know, head and throat cancer. So it's kind of ironic. It's right where, you know, Charlie got shot. And I kind of think of that sometimes, the throat, the mouth, the vocals, the boldness. And in January, you know, not feeling great at all, night sweats. At that time, I was weighing about 215 pounds. Going to bed early, I'm like, man, something's going on. I was literally dying slowly. And now I know that. I didn't know that at the time. And so with biopsy, and I can talk about whatever you want to talk about. I did a deep dive into all different types of treatment for it. Actually, at ShaneEidelman.com, I wrote a booklet, A Full Assault Against Cancer. And so I realized God is also wanting me to help other people with different solutions that are out there. And I talk about the different alternatives and, of course, the alternative, the conventional immunotherapy, all the different things. But long story short, a biopsy, which, of course, there's questions about that. Well, do you want to open it up and do you want to spread it? And, well, I need to know what it was. You know, I need to know what I was dealing with. So I chose to do that. It came back as cancer in the neck area, and then a primary possible tumor in the mouth area. So it's called head and neck cancer. And boy, that threw me a curveball. And talk about, you know,
1: what went through your mind? I mean, what went through your mind and your heart? Because you've helped a lot of people through a lot of things, and here you are now dealing with this.
21: Well, over the years, I've thought about it, because all of us are exposed to what they call cancer at a microcellular level, but our body's immune system, T cells, regulatory T cells, dendritic cells, you know, they fight it. But as you get older, too, you know, your immune system isn't able to fight off. So I kind of, you know, I knew in the back of my mind, but I basically, you know, the first 5 days were hard. I did a water fast. I sought the Lord. And then I actually did some things. I don't know what you want to talk about, so I'll be careful, be sensitive to that. But I took 2 weeks off to really hit it hard with building my natural immunity. And that really seemed to help put it at bay. No more night sweats. You know, 215 back then, now I'm about 190. And a better diet, even though I was eating good already, supplements, and just fighting it, seeking the Lord, wanting to move carefully and slowly. But also, there's a deeper, I can't explain it, there's a deeper anointing or relationship with the Lord that is profound. So on one hand, I say, Lord, would you take this away? But on the other hand, I say, Lord, don't take this away. If it means intimacy with you, if it means that brokenness, and that the sermons have been on fire. You know, we're hearing from people all over the United States, and the church has even grown through this, and it's been really incredible. So I was shocked, you know, alarmed, but you know, went through all the seasons of fear, anxiety, doubt, and still, of course, you know, you wonder, you know, what is ahead. But the booklet I'm writing, a calculated assault against cancer at ShaneEidelman.com, it's actually going to be free there. So it's not for money or anything. But I tell people, I remind them that, yes, you can try these different things. I can talk about these different things. I'm educated on these different things. But also, there's only one hope, and that's in God. There's only one hope. His sovereignty is your sanity. I've seen him heal people conventionally through alternatives. I've seen him heal people miraculously, and I've seen him bring his saints home. You know, and so we getting people to trust in him and rely on him, and then make decisions not out of fear but out of faith. So again, I could see God's hand in all of this. The booklet helping tons of people, and it woke me up. You know, you can kind of grow lackadaisical and kind of doing the same thing, and what a wake-up call, you know, as well. It really drew me back to him in a powerful and profound way.
1: Well, I so appreciate you coming on, joining us, sharing your journey. We are praying for you, and we're going to continue to do so. Shane Eidelman, thank you so much.
21: Thank you too, Bill. And again, ShaneEidelman.com if people want more about, you know, everything we've been talking about.
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1: 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For our final segment, my Bible Bros podcast co-host Dalton Harper and I welcome singer Joy Villa to the show. Now, she's here to share her testimony of leaving Scientology for Christ. Let's welcome her here to Newsmakers. I'll just start here. You're a Christian and you do deliverance ministry, but for a long time, you were a Scientologist and thinking you could live as a Christian. So I'll just start there. Like, how in the world did you fall into Scientology?
35: Okay, so yeah, very interesting. So I grew up Christian, born again, saved, evangelical, laying of hands, praying in tongues, you know, all the gifts, charismatic, all the gifts of the Spirit. And my dad was a minister. My parents unfortunately passed away almost 20 years ago. And so I lost them at a very young age. But growing up, my mom suffered from paranoid schizophrenia, mental illness. So there was a lot of prayer. There was a lot of laying on of hands. There was a lot of Bible study. My dad became a minister. He was a reverend. And so I grew up in the faith, very active, but also very isolated. We would move around a lot. So I was raised in Santa Barbara, California, and we moved to Los Angeles. So my upbringing, just show you, like, I was raised in the faith, could quote scriptures, memorize scriptures, Bible, school, you know, vacation Bible school, the whole nine yards, the What Would Jesus Do bracelets, you know, the 2000s.
1: Remember those. They were all different colors. Oh, yeah. Yeah.
35: Oh my gosh. Like all the necklaces, the bubble necklaces that you would get from your favorite bands, like Switchfoot and Skillet. Like I was like such a Christian scene kid. And I knew that I wanted to be a singer and an actress. And we would eventually, like, I wanted to go to Hollywood. I wanted to make it. I was unfortunately abused when I was a little girl, not by my family, but I don't know how much I can say on this, but it's the R word that happened to me when I was 4. And so, you know, that sort of opened up a world of demonic feelings, to be honest, demonic control around me, because I started having these
1: trauma.
35: Feelings. Trauma, exactly. Yeah. It's trauma, exactly. That's how demons can come in, through trauma. So it was very traumatic. And I would have dark feelings I shouldn't be here, kind of like ideations of wanting to off myself as a kid, feeling very isolated, very alone. So I grew up with that, but also very artistic, very talented, going into arts and production and music and film. So fast forward to being in Los Angeles as a 24 years old, doing acting. I'd been on Heroes, the TV series. I had been done background a lot, you know, just like sleeping on my brother's couch, you know, living that Hollywood life, and had been through more trauma. So had been trafficked by an acting agency, actually a modeling agency, which is where a lot of this stuff happens, you know, so they desensitize you. So now I would kind of, but I was starting to build a career. And I was praying to God every day, like, show me the way, where should I go, the auditions. And Scientology was in Hollywood. And I was like, I don't know what Scientology is. Like, it's a cult, like anything of not of Jesus is a cult, right? Like, that's how I was taught. But I wasn't taught the intricacies. This is why I love to educate people now on what Scientology is, because people just think it's that wacky Tom Cruise religion, right? It is way darker and nefarious than just that. But for me, I didn't know any of that. And they have this huge community center called Celebrity Center in Hollywood. It's a castle in the middle. It's an oasis in the middle of a crazy city. And I would go there because I got hired to be a model to walk in a runway show at the Celebrity Center. And they give you the free personality test. They're smiling. They're bright. They're clean. They're shaking your hand. They're looking you in the face. They're remembering your name. All of these things, like, you're so traumatized in Hollywood, right? LA is crazy. And so you're like, oh, wow, you're giving me a chance. You're here. You're looking at me. They had free acting classes. They had free seminars on health, wow, and nutrition, wow, everything I was into. They said, come back. Here's free coffee. We'll buy you lunch. Here's a seminar. Here's a restaurant. You know, the coffee really got me. You know, that's the intro to any cult is coffee. I mean,
1: as I'm drinking mine too.
35: I know, me too. My black coffee. We got to have our coffee, Billy. But so that's how it started, very innocently. And the free personality test, I was like, wow. You know, I didn't grow up knowing psychology or knowing anything mental aptitude. I was very good in school. I would say my parents were very educated, but not book smart. My mom had dropped out of, you know, college and because of her mental distress. So it wasn't like, oh, you know, learn about other things, unfortunately, which I think Christians need to know, because had I learned, I might have avoided this. But I was very naive. I was bright-eyed and bushy-tailed, and they embraced me. And I ended up taking the courses, which were $50 at the time. They're now $100, the beginner courses, like, you know, how to spot, you know, people that are bad for you, or how to handle your finances, like very practical skills that I said, well, this isn't wrong. This isn't bad. There's nothing against God here. And I told them, I'm a Christian. And you know what they said? We are too. She's a Christian. He's a Christian. They pointed to at least five staff members who were all Christians. And they said, you can be a Christian and be a Scientologist. It has nothing to do with Christianity. And you can also just study Scientology. You don't have to call yourself a Scientologist. You can just study it and learn. And the more I learned, the more I got into it. And the more I got sucked into this system without knowing I was in a system. It's like boiling the frog very slowly. You don't realize it until it's too late.
0: If anybody sees this, just so happens, and they're kind of falling down that road of they're a Christian, but they're getting into Scientology, how, and you said that they're lost, and how would you try to explain to them that they're lost, or like the best advice?
35: Yeah, for it? I would say if you are a Christian and you are struggling, maybe it's a relationship, maybe it's, oh, I can smoke a little weed on the weekends. Maybe it's, I can listen to that secular music. Oh, I can dress the way I want because it's freedom. I can do this. I can go into that group and still be myself. You are blending something wrong and of the enemy with something good and pure of God. And it does not work. Oil and water do not mix. So repent, turn away, and ask God for forgiveness. And he will cleanse you of all unrighteousness. I mean, life is incredible now. It's not like you're not going to have struggles, but I wake up and I'm like, oh, there's no barrier between me and God. There's no shame in between me. I pray to Jesus and I go, Lord, thank you for loving me so much. And he speaks to me and he leads me. We're not to lean on our own understanding. So whatever it is, let it go. Let it go.
1: This was really interesting. We really appreciate you taking the time. And everyone else, make sure you subscribe. YouTube channel. We're on every podcast platform. The Bible Bros. Joy, we'll see you very, very soon.
35: Awesome.
1: What a powerful testimony. Watch the full discussion on the CBN News YouTube page. We'll be right back in just a moment with more newsmakers.
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1: 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You can also check out our new documentary, as I mentioned, Investigating the Supernatural, Angels and Demons. We traveled across America documenting some of the most fascinating stories to discover what the scriptures say about angels, demons, and spiritual warfare. 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
41: Thank you for joining us for CBN News Watch. I'm Ephraim Graham. Ahead today, President Donald Trump praising the U.S. agreement with Iran to end the war at a meeting of European leaders, saying Iran will never have a nuclear weapon and that the fall in oil prices after the deal will help the economy. But many in Israel are very unhappy about the deal. One Israeli leader is calling it a catastrophe. We're going to bring you that story from Jerusalem. NATO officials warn Russia is already waging war with the alliance, with a constant campaign of under-the-radar attacks against its eastern flank. We're going to bring you a look from the front lines of this shadow conflict, being fought through cyber attacks, disinformation campaigns, drone incursions, and more. And a huge earthquake in the Philippines, killing more than 60 people. CBN's Operation Blessing is on the scene to help those whose lives have been devastated. All those stories and more right now on CBN Newswatch.
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41: It is Tuesday, the 16th of June, 2026. Going to begin this half hour with the deal between the United States and Iran. As President Donald Trump says, it guarantees Iran will not get a nuclear weapon and is already helping the economy. But the reaction is very different in Israel, where many are giving the deal a thumbs down. CBN Middle East Bureau Chief Chris Mitchell brings us the story, reporting from Jerusalem.
0: At the G7 summit, President Trump expressed optimism about the economic impact of the deal.
2: I think a lot of great things are going to happen in the Middle East right now. And very importantly, the oil is plummeting down and the stock market is shooting up like a rocket today. It's like record kind of numbers.
0: Vice President J.D. Vance pointed out the impact on Iran's nuclear program.
3: You also have the long-term commitment that Iran will never develop or procure a nuclear weapon.
0: The memorandum of understanding will be followed by a 60-day period of negotiations over Iran's nuclear program. The vice president says Iran could have access to billions in sanctions relief if they behave.
3: What this agreement does is say to the Iranians that you don't have access to the money to rebuild that nuclear program, but if you're willing to give up that program long term, if you're willing to accept the inspections and verification regime that's necessary to give us the confidence you're never going to have a nuclear weapon, then we want you to be a prosperous country and we will reinvite you into the community of nations.
0: Iran's president called a memorandum of understanding a source of pride.
4: This memorandum is not only a major achievement for the country itself, but also a great source of pride for the entire region and the resistance forces. God willing, its details will be presented at the appropriate time.
0: Israel, America's ally in the war with Iran, is concerned about the deal. One Israeli leader called the MOU a catastrophe, since it postpones and does not eliminate Iran's nuclear program, does not address Iran's ballistic missiles, its support of proxies in the region, and sanctions relief would allow it to rebuild its military. Israeli Prime Minister Benjamin Netanyahu said he's committed his life to stopping a nuclear Iran.
5: With an agreement, without an agreement, Iran will not have nuclear weapons. Not today, not tomorrow. As long as I'm the Prime Minister of Israel, it will not happen.
0: Iran's top diplomat says the deal includes Israel ending its occupation of Lebanon. Netanyahu said Israel is committed to defending itself against Hezbollah in Lebanon.
5: We've created a buffer zone, a security zone, and we will remain there as long as necessary.
0: The war began when millions of Iranians went to the streets to protest the Iranian regime, which responded by killing tens of thousands of protesters in a brutal crackdown. CBN News has learned many of those Iranians now feel manipulated after a promise of help and now find themselves in a worse situation than before. Chris Mitchell, CBN News, Jerusalem.
41: Going to continue our coverage now with Chris joining us. So, Chris, why do many Iranians feel like they're in worse position now than before the war began?
6: Well, Ephraim, the protests began on December 28, 2025. Millions took to the streets then. And then on January 8th and 9th, that's when the regime murdered literally tens of thousands of their own citizens. And then it was on January 13th that President Trump posted on Truth Social that he said, Iranian patriots, keep protesting, take over your institutions, and help is on the way. He didn't explain exactly what that help looked like, but many Iranians believed it would help lead to a regime change. And so that's why many are disappointed, because right now the Memorandum of Understanding deals with the regime, but it offers little to address the aspirations of these Iranian people that took to the streets. And many still see the Iranian people themselves as the best hope for regime change. These millions of Iranians still oppose the regime. The war has weakened the regime, and it's likely that the CIA and Mossad operations are working inside Iran right now to topple the regime. And yet the regime is still arresting, torturing their people, along with help with foreign mercenaries from Pakistan and Afghanistan. So the next chapter is still being written, Ephraim, and we'll see what it leads to inside Iran.
41: What more can you tell us about Prime Minister Benjamin Netanyahu's reaction to this deal?
6: Well, he's kind of walking a tightrope, Ephraim. He doesn't want to offend President Trump. He says they always don't see eye to eye, and these things happen in any family. But he stood up to President Trump on Lebanon. He claims the main goals of the war have been achieved, that they prevented annihilation by a nuclear Iran. He himself apparently doesn't know all the details. And obviously, he was sidelined during the negotiations. And he's also facing opposition internally, Ephraim. Some people accusing him of being a puppet of the president. And right now, he's facing a very stiff election later this year. He's down in the polls from what he was earlier. And but he does maintain Israel is much stronger than it was on October 7th.
41: In light of all of that, Vice President Vance tells NBC News that he feels quite confident Israel will join the deal. What do you hear about that possibility?
6: I don't think that's a very much of a possibility, at least here in Israel. Ephraim, there's major skepticism. Israelis don't look at the MOU, the Memorandum of Understanding, the way J.D. Vance is looking at it. Apparently, Vance says the deal is going to lead to a more stable Middle East and improve Israel's security. But Israelis here contend it keeps the regime in place. They could get potentially billions of dollars in relief to rebuild its military and support proxies. So here in Israel, they have no illusions about Iran and its leaders. They're still committed to destroy Israel. No change in their ideology or theology. It may sound good for people here or for what people like J.D. Vance is saying, but over here, it doesn't sound very realistic.
41: What is U.S. intelligence saying about this deal?
6: Well, CIA Director John Ratcliffe apparently has warned senior American officials that Iran is unwilling to make concessions on its nuclear program. They doubted that Iran would agree to the demands by the U.S. about the nuclear program. And so apparently there's been an internal debate. You have J.D. Vance, Steve Witkoff, and Jared Kushner reportedly on one side, Secretary of State Marco Rubio and Secretary of War Pete Hegseth reportedly on the other side. And so disagreeing about what Iran will do on its nuclear program. The one major question, that's certainly a big one over here, what's going to happen to the enriched uranium? Some here in Israel literally fear Iran could use the 60-day period to race to a nuclear bomb.
41: Iran says the agreement requires Israel to withdraw from Lebanon. What's Israel's response to that requirement?
6: Well, Israel says it's not bound by any provision that requires a withdrawal from Lebanon and has no intention of pulling its forces out of Lebanon at this particular time. That's what Prime Minister Netanyahu, Defense Minister Israel Katz are saying. They're both saying the IDF will remain in those security positions in southern Lebanon as long as necessary. They want to prevent Hezbollah from reestablishing its military infrastructure there along Israel's northern border and threatened the citizens of the northern border. Netanyahu reportedly told President Trump Israel would not withdraw despite Iranian demands. And Iran wants through this MOU with Lebanon to tie Lebanon and with the agreements, in for example, with the Strait of Hormuz and the nuclear plan. But Israel simply can't leave and allow the terror group to rebuild. Instead, Israel's insisting they have freedom of action to strike Hezbollah wherever they can. And Israel wasn't a direct party to the agreement. And many Israeli leaders emphasize that doesn't obligate Jerusalem to that to the MOU.
41: What can you tell us about what's ahead today on Jerusalem Dateline?
6: Well, updates on the latest, Ephraim. We have analysis with Julie Stahl. We have a story with in an interview with Seth Frantzman. He's written a book about drone wars, where there has been literally a fundamental change in warfare with the advent of these drones. And also an interview with Dr. Billy Brim. And why is it so important, especially now, to stand with the Jewish people and with Israel?
41: All right, our CBN News Middle East Bureau Chief Chris Mitchell, thank you so much for your insights, as always. I want to remind you at home that you can see the latest on Jerusalem Dateline on the CBN News app, and it's also available on YouTube. Coming up, we're turning to another war zone to learn about Russia's under-the-radar attacks against NATO using drones, cyber warfare, and disinformation. We're going to bring you the story from the front lines of defense against this campaign, the Shadow Campaign, when we come back. You're watching CBN News Watch.

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10: Russia's war with Ukraine has Europe's U.S. allies on high alert. NATO officials warn Moscow is already waging war with the alliance through a campaign of under-the-radar attacks against its eastern flank. National security correspondent Caitlin Burke brings us this look from the front lines of this covert battle.
11: Here on the border of Belarus and Poland, you can see a tangible example of Russia's hybrid warfare. They're pushing migrants here to NATO's eastern flank, and this was Poland's answer.
12: Successive Polish governments have had to build a technical barrier, a strong fence, which we've now reinforced with cameras, underground sensors, a technical road alongside of the border.
11: At the height of the crisis, more than 37,000 migrants attempted to cross into Poland from Belarus. Officials admit this tactic exposed a new reality.
13: Poland and other eastern NATO flank states are at hybrid war with Russia.
11: Since Russia doesn't need tanks or missiles to create instability, this billion-euro wall is more than a border barrier. Poland uses it as a frontline defense for one of the key gateways to both the European Union and the broader Western alliance. Russia's hybrid campaign, though, isn't limited to NATO's land borders.
14: From Belarus side, we're facing meteor balloons that incursion into our airspace and disturbing our civil airport. From Russia, we're facing also air incursion to our airspace with jets.
11: The concern being more of a cumulative effect, testing responses, creating disruption, and keeping governments on edge. Just one day after I spoke with Lithuania's Minister of National Defense, a suspected drone was reported near the border with Belarus, prompting an order for all to take shelter as NATO jets responded. I later visited Poland's Wask Air Base, which supports some of these NATO missions. From cockpits like this one, Polish pilots are part of NATO's larger deterrence effort along the eastern flank, patrolling the skies of this region, deploying to cover Baltic nations which don't have an air force of their own, training with American pilots, and gathering intelligence. Lieutenant Colonel Peter Namoswafsky commands a small U.S. Air Force presence here, helping support American pilots who rotate through Poland. While training engagements are important, Namoswafsky says the relationships built here have proven just as valuable.
7: When Ukraine was about to be invaded there in February of 2022, I walked into the base commander's office at the time, and I walked into their office and told them that we're about to go full send from the U.S. air component perspective onto this eastern flank of NATO, and we're going to need a lot of things. And they asked me, well, Pete, you know, what they call me Piotr, but that's a different story, but Pete, what do you need? And I gave them this laundry list that is just absurd of the things that I'm going to need. And they said, cool, when do you need it by? And I said, yesterday. And they said, Pete, you already and always had it. And that's the relationship that we have here.
11: Those relationships take on even greater importance as countries in this region face growing pressure from Russia. Both Polish and Lithuanian officials tell CBN News what matters most in a crisis isn't troop numbers. It's the confidence that NATO allies, especially the United States, would stand together. Here in Lithuania, U.S. troops are training alongside other NATO allies on a near constant basis, part of a larger deterrent strategy along the eastern flank. While on base at Camp Hercus, we watched as the U.S. Army wrapped up Project Flytrap, a joint exercise aimed at testing drone protection systems in the field.
15: More than 8,000 troops from eight nations operationalizing the Eastern Flank Deterrence Initiative, we are turning NATO's increased investment into real warfighting capability.
11: The exercise reflects lessons learned from Ukraine, where low-cost drones have transformed the battlefield. Officials quickly warn, however, that not every threat can be countered with new technology or military force. Hybrid warfare often operates below the threshold of traditional conflict, allowing adversaries to create disruption in gray areas, where a conventional military response can be difficult to justify. Right now, they say one of Moscow's most effective weapons is disinformation. In Warsaw, analysts at NASC, Poland's National Research Institute, track what they describe as a constant stream coming from Russia.
16: The most damaging narratives definitely are the ones that NATO has no capabilities of defending our own, that it's an obsolete, old-fashioned, weakened organization. And, well, that Poland and other countries on the eastern flank might be abandoned in case of any serious kinetic threat.
11: Moscow's goal, they say, isn't convincing people of a single narrative. It's to create confusion, deepen division, and erode trust in governments, institutions, and even alliances. After spending 2 weeks along NATO's eastern flank, one message emerged repeatedly. Officials here aren't just preparing for attacks from Russian missiles, tanks, or troops. They're also focusing on the conflict playing out online, in the air, at the border, and across society itself. They say their strongest defense is simple, a united alliance. Caitlin Burke, CBN News, the Eastern Flank.
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0: Have you written a book but don't know how to get it published and into stores and online retail? 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We review and publish all categories of books from authors just like you. We're here for the author, any author, who wants to work with a moral, upstanding, and ethical company and wants to be treated as we all should be. If your book is accepted by us, you'll get the white glove treatment from day one.

0: having breakfast with my grandson when I felt the very strong shaking. I immediately grabbed him and ran outside, just in time before our house crumbled to the ground.
1: Fatima says being a widow makes it more difficult losing her house, and especially that she is taking care of three grandchildren whose parents are working in another town.
0: Nothing is left. My greatest struggle now is finding shelter and a safe place to sleep, especially during the rainy season. When it rains, we have nowhere to stay dry. I also worry about how I will provide food for my grandchildren.
1: Community leader Rakisa Tumbaga tells CBN News that 90% of those living in the village lost their houses.
2: My house is completely destroyed. The residents now live in makeshift tents outside our houses, some along the highway so we can ask for food. Another problem is we don't have electricity.
1: An Operation Blessing team immediately traveled to areas affected by the powerful earthquake. One is Fatima's village, where they received tents, mats, blankets, hygiene kits, 2 weeks' supply of food, and solar lamps.
0: I feel scared and alone, but your presence here gives me comfort and hope and helps me feel that I'm not facing this hardship alone. Thank you for all your help. Now we have a safe place to stay where it is more comfortable. We will not get wet anymore. Thank you. You gave us so much.
1: Operation Blessing teams will continue responding, particularly in communities cut off by damaged roads and collapsed bridges. They are also putting up water stations, one of the most critical needs in the aftermath of the disaster. Lucille Talusan, CBN News, Philippines.
3: 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Stay with us. You're watching CBN News Watch.

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1: It is time now for your Tuesday Tweetable. 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Once again, we'll see you right back here, same time tomorrow. Goodbye, God bless, and thank you so much for watching.
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0: Welcome to The Healing Plan with Dr. Josh Axe. In the moments ahead, you're going to learn some great information about how you can live a long, healthy life. I'm Lori Johnson, CBN's health reporter, and now let's meet Dr. Josh Axe.
1: Do you feel tired and worn out? What about those extra pounds you're struggling to lose? You are not alone. The average American's waistline is growing. The CDC reports that over 93 million Americans are obese. This problem is quickly becoming a major health crisis. Diseases like diabetes, heart disease, and cancer are on the rise. What we are eating is killing us. Dr. Josh Axe is on a mission to help turn this around. Every day, through his website, draxe.com, and his YouTube channel, he's sharing all natural solutions to help people live healthier lives. It starts with the idea that food is medicine. Dr. Axe believes that changing what we eat can radically transform our health. Start your journey today to enjoying a healthier and happier you.
0: Welcome, Dr. Josh Axe. Such a pleasure to have you here.
2: Awesome. Hey, thanks for having me, Lori.
0: You know what I love about your message is it's one of empowerment. So, folks, if you don't like the way you look, you've got the spare tire going on, or you don't like the way you feel, you have the achy joints, there are simple changes that we can make that will rectify those problems.
2: Yeah, I'm excited to go over these simple dietary changes today. And if people can make some of these simple food swaps, I guarantee you're gonna have more energy, you're gonna look and feel better, and you'll probably be blown away at how fast you can see results by making these simple dietary changes.
0: Now, you say sugar is one of the worst things we can eat.
2: Yeah, you know, sugar really has been linked to conditions like diabetes, cancer, heart disease, and so processed sugar is also what feeds yeast and candida overgrowth in our bodies, and it's hidden in almost everything, including things like pasta sauces, salad dressings, but almost every packaged food, of course, cereals. So we want to get sugar out of our diets because, again, it's been linked to almost everything. The good news is there are all natural sweeteners that you can use instead of sugar.
0: All right, so take the processed sugar and, folks, trash it. Goodbye. Good riddance.
2: So here's some things we can do instead. One is organic stevia. Stevia is a no-calorie natural sweetener that comes from the herb of a flower. Again, it's all natural. And so this is a perfect sweetener for if somebody's looking to lose weight, fight diabetes, balance blood sugar. It's great if you're trying to get in ketosis on something like a keto diet. So again, organic stevia, great all natural sweetener, along with another great sweetener. This may be one that a lot of people have never heard of before, and it's monk fruit.
0: Monk fruit.
2: So monk fruit, again, you can see here, zero sugars. These are two of my favorites. Now, if you want to get another sweetener that's often referenced in the Bible, I do think raw local honey is a good option. Now, there is some sugar in there, but if you, as it says in the Proverbs, have just a little, I think that can be good for your health too.
0: Moderation is important. Let's talk about another no-no, processed flour. Now, this is in baked goods, but also pizza dough, in buns, and in almost everything we eat, it seems like.
2: It is. You know, flour, especially white flour and wheat flour, they sort of gunk up your arteries. They cause inflammation throughout the body, and that's one of the keys to healing. Almost every condition you can imagine, health problem, it's related to inflammation. So ulcerative colitis is inflammation of your colon. Inflammation of your arteries. That's why you get high cholesterol in the first place. So if you can reduce inflammation, your body will heal very, very quickly. One of the first steps in doing that is getting rid of sugar. And flour, the reason it's so bad for you is it turns into sugar immediately after you eat it.
0: Your body thinks it's sugar. So folks, get rid of the processed flour. Trash it. Bye-bye.
2: Good news is we have flours here that are nutrient dense, very healthy, like almond flour and coconut flour. Now, these are the flours that we use in the Axe household. My wife, Dr. Chelsea Axe, uses these. In fact, she recently made some almond flour pancakes at home with these.
0: Yum.
2: And you can see it's high in magnesium, high in vitamin E, also high in fat, fiber, and protein. Those are things that help balance your blood sugar levels. And then coconut flour. Chelsea and I together the other day made blueberry muffins with coconut flour. And again, full of fiber and high in a type of healthy fat that's good for your body to burn for energy.
0: So you can still have your favorite foods, just substitute out some of those ingredients.
2: 100%. You can still have fudge, you can have brownies, you can have pancakes, you can have chocolate chip cookies. You just have to switch out and use these natural ingredients instead.
0: Wonderful. Now talk about another no-no. These are what you call industrialized or processed oils. A lot of folks don't know what these are.
2: Yeah, you know, vegetable oils are highly processed oils that, again, of all the things that cause inflammation, these are the most inflammatory. They're high in something called omega-6 fats, which imbalance omega-3 fats, so they cause inflammation throughout your entire body. These have been linked directly to heart disease and heart attacks, so you want to stay away from any and all vegetable oils, soybean oil, corn oil, and even, I'm really not a fan of canola oil either when it's genetically modified, so staying away from these oils. Again, these need to
0: go in
2: the trash.
0: Let's trash them. This trash bag is getting pretty full.
2: Now, good news is there's a lot of natural oils people can use instead, Lori. Here are some of my favorites. One is olive oil. And when you're buying olive oil, you want to look for extra virgin olive oil made with 100% olives. Now, a warning on olive oil, you don't want to heat it too high. If you put it at high temperatures, it will oxidize and then actually become a bad oil. So again, this is great to throw on salads or put on meals after you cook them, but olive oil is great. Another oil I love here, and I know, Lori, you love avocados.
0: Oh, yes, the healthy fats.
2: It is, these healthy fats. So avocado oil, one of the ideal oils for you to cook with at home, has a really high what's called smoke point. So you can do stir fries or cook eggs or fry chicken that's not made with regular flour, but made with coconut and almond flour at home. So we got the avocado oil there. Also, one of our favorites, coconut oil. Now, coconut oil contains a type of fat called MCTs. That's medium chain triglycerides. And it's the easiest type of fat for your body to burn as fuel. And when buying coconut oil, you want to buy unrefined coconut oil. And a few other fats you may consider cooking and using is ghee and grass-fed butter. Those contain healthy saturated fats, which actually can be good for your metabolism and supporting your cellular health.
0: This is great information, Dr. Axe. So folks, get rid of these processed foods and swap these ones out for them instead, and you'll look and feel better in no time. We're going to take a quick commercial break and be right back with Dr. Josh Axe right after this.
1: 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Later, we will meet a woman who faced cancer and lived to tell about it.
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0: Welcome back to The Healing Plan with Dr. Josh Axe. Josh, we're so excited about eating healthy. Show us what that looks like, starting with breakfast.
2: All right. So one of my favorite recipes here is doing an omelet, a veggie omelet, that's loaded with, you can see here, vegetables, some diced onions. We've got some bell peppers here. This is a great go-to meal. Now, eggs, when you're buying eggs, you want to buy pastured eggs, which are typically, you'll notice when you crack open an egg, you don't want it that sort of light yellow. You want it to be a bright orange yolk. That tends to mean it's organic and pastured, so it's higher in vitamin E, omega-3 fats, and a lot of other healing nutrients. Also, adding herbs on like basil, rosemary, and oregano. When I've used the term before that food can be medicine, and it's the most true when talking about herbs and spices like this plant here, oregano, which we put on this very omelet. And then a few other things. One of the things that my wife and I love to do is get our collagen every single day. This is a great source of protein, but collagen is incredible for your skin, hair, and nails. It's great for your gut. It's great for your joints. So making some certified organic coffee or espresso, adding one single scoop of collagen or specifically a multi-collagen protein goes a long way for helping our overall health.
0: This looks absolutely delicious. And folks, I wish you could smell it. I want to eat it right now, but let's move on to lunch.
2: All right. So for lunch here, Lori, what we have is starting off here, we have some grass-fed burgers. Now, you can make grass-fed beef burgers, bison burgers, or turkey burgers. These specifically are turkey burgers. And when buying meat, ideally people buy organic because a lot of our meat products today, the animals have been injected with steroids and growth hormones and eat genetically modified foods that are really unhealthy for us. Versus if they're organic and grass-fed, they're higher in omega-3 fats, which reduce inflammation. So turkey burger with avocado and bell peppers, you'll see the ingredients here. It's protein, fiber, and healthy fat, getting rid of any sugar and processed flours. And then, of course, as a snack, handful of almonds is fantastic. Almond butter, and of course, we have a little snack here for you, Lori. You may want to try.
0: Oh.
2: These are brownies made with coconut flour, almond flour, pastured eggs, a little grass-fed butter. They are delicious. I'll see what you think there.
0: Mmm.
2: Pretty good.
0: Mmm. You can't tell the difference between these and the kind you get at the grocery.
2: Yeah, so again, this is a great option here. And one of the things that, you know, we have as part of the healing plan that we've talked about before is you can eat. You can have chocolate chip cookies, you can have brownies, you can have fudge. You just need to use the healthy ingredients like organic eggs, almond flour, coconut flour, grass-fed butter, and you can still have some great tasting desserts.
0: Those are delicious. You'd never know they were so healthy.
2: Yeah, I think so too.
0: So what about dinner?
2: So for dinner, it's really a similar thing. Remember, healthy fats, protein, and fiber. And if you follow this right with the meals we've just laid out for you, this is a key part of what people call a healthier, healing keto-type diet, which is the sort of diet people can follow on our healing plan, where your body starts burning fat for energy. You start reversing disease. People will notice less inflammation, less joint pain, blood sugar balance, energy boost, and they will look and feel younger. So for starters, we have wild-caught salmon. Now, wild-caught salmon is the ultimate omega-3 rich food. It's full of healthy fats, reduces inflammation. Also, it's on a bed of sprouts here, but you could do any type of lettuce, just get some veggies there. And of course, we have this beautiful looking salad with lettuce, which is high in fiber, some beans here, specifically sugar snap peas, some avocados, some almonds here. And so doing a salad like that that's high in the fiber and healthy fat is fantastic. And then one of the last things here, getting more liquid in our diet. We should be drinking lots and lots of water. Take your total body weight. Let's say you weigh 160 pounds, cut that in half, and drink at least that amount in ounces of water a day. So that'd be about 80 to 100 ounces of water a day people should be getting.
0: That's a lot of water. Now, what about tea and coffee, juices? Do those count as water?
2: Well, I recommend staying away from most juices unless it's just green veggie juice, which can count as water. Herbal tea can count. Coffee would not necessarily count as water consumption, but I would say herbal tea and vegetable juices definitely can.
0: Well, this is amazing food. It's beautiful and so healthy. But let's talk about not eating, this whole notion of fasting or intermittent fasting. What's your take on that?
2: You know, intermittent fasting can have big health benefits, including helping you lose weight and heal your gut. So basically what you do is you skip breakfast and you eat in about an 8-hour eating window. You can eat at noon, eat your second meal at 3, and your last meal at 6, or just eat 2 meals. But by doing that, you're resting your body, letting it heal and regenerate itself. So the benefits of intermittent fasting are amazing. Everything from boosting human growth hormone, which helps you age slower, lowering stress hormones like cortisol, allowing your digestive system to heal, your cells to regenerate. But there are a lot of big benefits of fasting.
0: Very fascinating and cutting-edge information. 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
0: Welcome back to The Healing Plan with Dr. Josh Axe. And Josh, we just saw some gorgeous prepared foods. But, you know, a lot of us love smoothies either in place of a meal or in addition to one.
2: Yeah, you know, smoothies can be a great way to take your health to the next level. They're easy, they're fast. And this is my secret recipe for my keto collagen smoothie, which is high in antioxidants, healthy fats, collagen, of course, and fiber. So for starters here, we're going to start off with coconut milk. Now, coconut milk is full of MCTs, that's medium chain triglycerides, that are high in healthy fat. In fact, it's the easiest type of fat for our body to burn as energy. And you can pick up coconut milk. If you can't find that, almond milk works as well. The next ingredient to get some more healthy fats is avocado. Okay, we're just gonna take this avocado here and add that. And avocado really adds creaminess to the smoothie. The next thing we're gonna add in here is some bone broth protein. Now, bone broth protein is sort of one of the ultimate collagen supplements. It also has glucosamine, hyaluronic acid. It's great for supporting healthy skin, hair, and nails, gut, joints. So we're gonna do one scoop here. And this is my favorite chocolate flavor. It's a great way to satisfy your sweet tooth there as well with this product, bone broth protein. And then I love to add a little bit of cinnamon, get some more antioxidants there. So I'll just add a few dashes there.
0: That looks so good.
2: I'm excited here to try it. And then sometimes you want to add just a little more water. I'm going to add just a little bit of water there. And we are going to go ahead and blend this up. And this is a great thing. You can make this in under a minute. We'll get it going there and blending. All right. Pretty quick and easy. Pour it here in a glass. And we will see how it tastes. All right, you want to give this a try, or should I?
0: You're going to.
2: Okay, here we go.
0: Chocolate, you betcha. Delicious.
2: Yeah, it's pretty great. This is keto friendly. It's high in protein, specifically lots of collagen, fiber, all those healthy fats, and the antioxidants. And you can have this after a workout, for breakfast, as a snack, or even as dessert, as my parents love to do.
0: It tastes like a chocolate milkshake, and you cannot taste the avocado, which is weird.
2: Yeah, and it's one of the healthiest smoothies you could ever consume.
0: So, Josh, you're really big on the healing powers of essential oils. Talk about that.
2: Yeah, you know, as you're saying, I'm a huge fan of essential oils, especially the oil, number one here, frankincense. You know, frankincense is referenced in the Bible. The three wise men brought the infant Jesus gold, frankincense, and myrrh. And frankincense was used widely to support the body in ancient nutrition. And so again, frankincense, I kind of say when in doubt, frankincense. It's great for really everything. And so I'll put two or three drops, rub it on my temples and my neck area. And the other great thing about essential oils is you can inhale the benefits. That's why I use a diffuser all the time. This is a great diffuser. You can see here that you can use sort of on a regular basis. And my wife, Chelsea, and I, we use lavender oil. We have one of these set up by our bed, and we put 10 drops of lavender oil in. It sort of goes throughout the night and actually supports us in sleeping better.
0: I noticed you have oregano oil. What are the health benefits of that?
2: Yeah, you know, oregano oil has a lot of antimicrobial properties, and a lot of us have bad bacteria and other things that we struggle with, even when we don't feel well. Oftentimes, it's good to get an oil that has these antimicrobial or antibiotic properties, like oil of oregano is one of the absolute best. And a few others I love, turmeric oil. Turmeric oil isn't one a lot of people have heard of, but turmeric oil, especially as a CO2 extract, has curcumin, it has turmerone. These are compounds that really support a healthy inflammatory response in our own bodies. And we know that inflammation is a big problem for people today, so turmeric is a great option for that. And then lemon oil is a great natural cleanser for people. And peppermint oil, one of my favorite for supporting overall digestive health.
0: Oh, and they all smell so good. You know, you see essential oils everywhere these days. Are there some tips that you can give us on how to know which ones to buy?
2: Yeah, I recommend always looking for certified organic essential oils. You want to buy from a company that's reputable. Unfortunately, a lot of essential oils today are synthetic and processed. So always look for organic and a high-quality brand. Typically, you get what you pay for with essential oils.
0: And you say that some of these cleaning products on the market that have a lot of chemicals in them are very harmful to our health, and we should replace those products with ones that are based with essential oils.
2: Absolutely. Using things like tea tree oil or clove oil or cinnamon oil, like Chelsea and I, we have cleaning products at our home that we make with essential oils. We just use vinegar, water, and essential oils. Chelsea loves adding these to her skincare routine. She's really noticed a difference in the overall toneness and firmness of her skin because she adds just a few drops of like lavender oil and other essential oils like frankincense to her skincare routine. So there are so many ways we can get the toxins out of our home simply by using essential oils.
0: And you were saying about the beauty products and the skincare products, there are some very concerning aspects of skincare products such as deodorant.
2: Yeah, you know, deodorant today, a lot of it has aluminum in it. And aluminum has been linked to a number of health problems. And so if you can start using something natural, in fact, you can make your own deodorant at home by using baking soda, coconut oil, and essential oils like frankincense for men and lavender for women. It's a great way to go.
0: Well, you literally wrote the book on essential oils. I love your book. It's like a reference manual because in one section you have the list of all the essential oils and what they're good for, and in the other section of the book you have what is ailing you and what essential oils would be good for that ailment.
2: You got it. And so again, I just believe that essential oils should be our go-to. I think about like what King David would have had in his medicine cabinet. It wouldn't have been all the synthetic stuff. It would have been something like essential oils.
0: All right, this is good stuff. Well, we'll be back with more with Dr. Josh Axe right after this.
1: Next, she was given news no one wants to hear. You have cancer. Learn how she not only survived it, but is enjoying the best health of her life. You don't want to miss her amazing story.
6: Every grandparent should have the Superbook Bible app because it's a way for them to connect to their grandchildren. There are so many great features. The newest one that I've discovered is the Bible verse of the day. 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It's about God, His Word, His promises, and it's fun. My name is Peggy. I'm a grandmother, and I love the Superbook Bible app.
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0: Welcome back to The Healing Plan with Dr. Josh Axe. Josh, what inspired you to develop this plan?
2: Well, you know, it actually all began with my mother.
8: The day the doctor called and said, "You have cancer," it was on my 42nd birthday. We had a very active lifestyle. Three children, they were all in sports, and life sort of came to a stop. And you're hearing survival rate. We don't know, you know, if you have a 60% chance of living 70, if it's 30, 40. And I just kept thinking, God has a plan. I know He has a plan for me. He's not going to leave me. He's not going to forsake me.
9: I remember seeing her hair fall out. I remember her looking like she had aged 20 years in just a couple weeks. And just thinking to myself, how is this possible? And so my mom went through all the treatments with chemo and had a mastectomy, and she eventually was diagnosed as being cancer-free and healthy. But really, after she went through chemo, to me, she seemed sicker than ever.
8: I was constantly tired, and I just kept pushing and trying to go, but just was sick all the time. And all I knew was medical model. So I knew that every time you get sick, you go get an antibiotic. But the problem is my health was declining with each course of treatment. And then the day came where I developed a cough that didn't want to go away. They start running tests and they find this mass on my lung, and it looks like my cancer's returned.
9: And she calls me just in tears on the phone, and she said, I've been diagnosed with cancer again. This time it's on my lungs, and they want to go in immediately and do radiation and surgery. And she asked me, she said, what do I do?
8: He said, Mom, the way God created your body, it will naturally heal. But there's things that we need to do. You need to change things. You need, like, to change your diet. And I'm like, I eat a salad for lunch, and I have a vegetable for dinner. Like, what are we talking about here? So he flew home.
9: First thing we did is prayed together, and we both felt led to take care of her all naturally.
8: He took me to the grocery store, and we basically shopped the perimeter of the store. We started in the produce and got tons of vegetables. We got some fruits. We went to the meat counter, clean meats, no antibiotics, no hormones. Of course, then there were things in the refrigerator and the cupboard that had to be thrown out because those aren't things that would actually feed my body.
9: You know, I had her get rid of all the sugar, all the hydrogenated oils, all the bad stuff. And she started consuming lots of vegetables, lots of berries, and we just changed everything.
8: I had it on my refrigerator that food is medicine, so that I knew that as I was eating this food, that actually was the medicine. And we started walking, exercising, because Josh was telling me, Mom, you gotta oxygenate your system, you've gotta exercise. But I started feeling better. I would come home from work and I didn't have to take a nap. I still had the cough, but I was believing that God was healing me. As I was reading his word, I would say, God's word is healing me. It's medicine to my mind, to my body, to my soul. And each day I would do that.
9: And we went back to our oncologist after 4 months, and they called us the next day after doing a CT scan, and they said, their exact words were, this is highly unusual. We don't typically see this, but your tumors have shrunk by more than half. They said, come back again in several months. We went back months later, almost complete remission.
8: She said to me, keep doing what you're doing. We're gonna postpone your surgery. Everything started lining back up. All the blood work, the scans, everything they were doing, everything was looking within the normal range.
9: And you know, my mom is probably the best patient I've ever had. You know, she went, and if I said, use essential oils this time of day, she would use them. I said, juice these vegetables, she did it. Today, my mom is completely cancer-free in the best shape of her life.
8: Every morning, I get up and I thank the Lord I'm alive. I want to encourage you, if you've been given the diagnosis of cancer today, that there is hope. So live your life. Don't let cancer rob you of living.
0: Josh, I'm so glad the plan you developed for your mother is now available to the rest of us.
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0: 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So how does Israel thrive despite its constant struggles?
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2: We are not going to be normal. 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
5: And I think that is the genius of Israel.
6: What does godly masculinity look like in an age of constant attacks on God's design for sexuality? That's today's Faith and Culture. Stick with us. What does it look like to be masculine in a world that so often gets it wrong? Culture tells us two lies, that to be a man is to be macho and completely hardened to our emotions, or that there's no such thing as a binary between men and women. But scripture, of course, tells us something altogether different, that men and women are designed in God's image with distinct traits, and each are ordained to reflect the character of our Creator. Welcome to Faith and Culture. I'm your host, Trey Gons Phillips, and here to talk about all of this with us is pastor and author Seth Trout. Seth, you have a brand new book, Authentic Masculinity, Leaving Behind the Counterfeits for God's Design. So tell us first why you decided to write this book.
7: You know, the simple answer is I was asked to, which is kind of a silly thing to say, but I had a friend who's leading a big college ministry in the area, 400 or 500 college students, and he was saying that, hey, there's this need for leadership on masculinity. A lot of our guys are getting swept up into this kind of online machismo, Andrew Tate, red pilly thing. Could you come and give a talk on masculinity? And I thought, sure. And so then I had to come up with something to say about masculinity. And so I created this kind of framework for how to think through masculine virtues. Man is not God, so be humble. Man is not an animal, so be disciplined. Man is not a child, so be responsible. And man is not a woman, so be chivalrous, kind of based on 1 Peter 3:7, where Peter says, show honor to the woman as the weaker vessel. And then one of my other buddies said, hey, that's a pretty good framework. You should write an article about that. So I did. And then a publisher contacted me and said, hey, we think this might be a book. And then we're off to the races. And so I was really happy to do it. And I think the feedback so far has been that it's really helping young guys, really helping dads who want to raise up their sons, really helping recent converts to the faith get a real grasp on God's vision and good design for what it means to be a man.
6: Well, you already alluded to this a little bit, but the book is built on the premise of what you call the masculinity pyramid. So explain to us more clearly what you mean by that.
7: Yeah, there's two pyramids in the book. The first one is the virtues pyramid, which is humility, discipline, responsibility, and chivalry. And I get to those four virtues through negation. You know, because we're not God, we ought to be humble. Because we're not animals, we should have discipline, have moral vision, not be ruled by instincts or desires, but be ruled by God's wanting to align ourselves with God's purpose for our lives. And the second pyramid are the masculine roles, which is in order that you have to live into them. And so son, before you're even born, you're a son, and you have this generational history. Some of it is good baggage, some of it's bad baggage. Then there's brother, which I get from 1 Timothy 5, which says to relate to younger women as sisters in all purity. And that chapter is about male friendship and this epidemic of male loneliness. Then the layup from that is maker, which is about providing, subduing and having dominion, doing good work, creating value, stewardship of money, things like that. Then the next layer up is husband, which I talk about how to cherish and nourish a wife, what it means to image Christ in the way that he loves the bride, his church. And then father, which is preeminently biological, You know, in Genesis 5, it says that Adam had a son in his image and likeness. And so we have these kids that are God's image and likeness, and in a pretty haunting way, they're my image and likeness. And I'm a sinner, and I need to be conscious of what I'm passing on to my children. So those two pyramids are the virtues and the roles: humility, discipline, responsibility, and chivalry, and then son, brother, maker, husband, and father. And those are the 9 chapters. And I think they're a really great scalable resource that create good discussion for fathers and sons and for people in men's ministries or things like that.
6: Well, Seth, I think in 2026, you can't really have a conversation about masculinity and certainly not godly masculinity without talking about the alarming rise of what's been called the manosphere, a movement that seems to celebrate the worst sinful instincts in men and often encourages the belittling of women. So one, I want to ask you, and this is kind of a big question, is how did we get here as a culture? And then what's the way out, especially for the Christian young men who seem to be falling for it?
7: Yeah, I think the unhealthy right-wing patriarchal manosphere type thing that really reduces men to animals. The pursuit of sex and power and money are just blessed with a blank check. Go and get them. Do what you can. Genghis Khan, you know, the Andrew Tates, like, have as many kids as you can with as many women as you can, you know, grow your genetic legacy type thing. I think is awful as that is, blessing the desires of the flesh, I think it's a reaction to the progressive leftism that has said there is no man and woman that is inherent. That's all a social construct. And the promotion of androgyny, which is the praise of men and women being fundamentally interchangeable, that kind of third wave feminism that says that there are no distinctives between men and women. And so I think people grow up hearing this kind of androgynous vision, and then I think they intuit and recognize that's not true. Men and women are not the same. They're not interchangeable. They are fundamentally similar, right? When Adam sees Eve in the garden, he says, bone of my flesh, finally one that's like me. And, you know, that's my paraphrase. And I think there is like a real image of God similarity that we have as humans, but God doesn't make any generic humans. He makes males and females. And I think that the right wing manosphere thing is an overreaction to the progressive erasing of gender or the dismissing all of it as mere social constructs.
6: And you mentioned too, and I think this factors into it, of course, is the loneliness epidemic that so many men are facing. And data from just a few years ago showed that among those ages 10 to 24, males accounted for 78% of fatal suicide attempts. So why do you think males in particular have faced such significant mental health issues in recent years?
7: I think a big part of that is how allowed it is to disparage men, to blame all the ills of society on men, to frown at them, and to, you know, there are a lot of ways that women had been disadvantaged in society. And I think that there have been meaningful efforts to try to promote things like women's sports and women's capacity to be educated and, you know, in the last 100 years, but that has led to men falling behind on a lot of those basic metrics. I think in addition to that, you have just like the isolationist nature of social media and how you're not connecting in real life with people. And so I do think men are fundamentally lonelier. I think that they are fundamentally allowed to be lonelier because they deserve it, because society is broken because of them. And that's part of the reason why a huge chunk of my chapter on brother is all about how to cultivate meaningful, intimate male friendships. Because I think even within the church, or progressive wings of the church, I would say, I'm not sure if that's part of the church, but progressive wings of the church, you have a look at like this, the story of David and Jonathan's friendship, and that gets talked about as, well, they were gay, you know. And I'm going, if we're talking about meaningful, intimate, high quality male friendship and dismiss and sexualizing it and dismissing it as gay, then I look at one of my best friends and I say, hey, I love you, brother. That kind of gets awkward for guys, is because they're afraid of being perceived as homosexual, and that kind of inhibits some of their appropriate male friendship instincts to like cultivate and be committed to making and maintaining really high quality, meaningful male friendships. And so I think women are by nature a notch more relational than men. And so I think do think there's an additional effort that needs to be made for men to cultivate meaningful friendships. And I think that we're a little bit behind on that. And if one of the wins of this book is that males develop both a blessed desire and some resources for how they can cultivate and build a fraternal connection with guys that lasts their lifetime, that in their 20s, they're trying to build relationships that will be 50-year friendships. In their teens, they're building relationships that are going to be 70-year friendships. Like, I hope that there's more of that culture within the church, that we're not just committed to our wife for life, but we're also committed to our friends for life in a way that helps us through our ups and downs and our praises our successes and comforts us in our failures, because high quality friends is a real blessing. And if all you have is a wife or if all you have is some internet community, you're going to be in a dark place at some point really soon and find yourself alone.
6: Yeah. Well, I want to dig more into what it means to surround ourselves with godly community, especially among men. But we're going to fit in a quick break. Everybody stick with us. We'll be right back with more Faith and Culture.
0: It started as a simple chapel service.
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6: Welcome back to Faith and Culture. We're joined by pastor and author Seth Trout. And Seth, we were just talking about the importance of community, specifically of men being in community with other men and developing those relationships. And we're designed for community. That's God created the body of Christ to live together in communion with one another, to bear one another's burdens, to support each other, to hold one another accountable. But so often men, I think, are lacking in those connections with other men, as you were talking about just before the break. And your book highlights that value of friendship through a framework that you've described as RAILS, which is an acronym. So tell us a little bit about that acronym.
7: Yeah, RAILS is so rhythm, affinity, so liking things in common, intensity, which is kind of going deep into your inner life, longevity, and spirituality. And my hope is that when you have meaningful male connection, usually you have one of those things. You might have spirituality because you met a guy at church. You might have longevity because you knew him from high school. You might have rhythm because you see him at drop off at your kid's school on a regular basis. You might have affinity because you see him at the gym or at jujitsu or something like that. And my hope is that few friendships can you hit all five of those things. But say you have a friendship that is like a pretty good friend, but it's not like a meaningful yet like rooted friendship. If you have rhythm, you can add intensity. If you have affinity, you can add rhythm. If you have spirituality, you can add affinity. And so here's what I mean by that is Like, I have a good buddy that I know from church, and he invited me to jiu-jitsu with him. And I was kind of like, I'm not really interested in getting choked out a whole bunch of times. It sounds kind of like a bummer. But I'm like, I'm adding rhythm and affinity to my spirituality by signing up to do this with him. And now our friendship is growing in quality. Or I have a couple other buddies who have firstborn sons the same age as mine. And they're not exactly people that I would have just said, hey, let's be best friends. But because we have that natural anchor, now let's add some type of rhythm into that, where we're meeting up once a month to pray together. So adding spirituality, we're meeting up to play spike ball at the park, or we're getting our families together. Because when the kids play well, then you can have adult conversations as the parents. And so you kind of see, where do I naturally have one of those five boxes checked, and how could I add one of those other things? The only one you can't just decide to add is longevity, but you can intend to add longevity over time. So a couple of my close friends now are people that I was relatively close with in high school. They knew me before I was a pastor. They knew me before I was a husband. They knew me before I was an author. They knew me before I was a dad. And so that kind of gives a perspective on your life, that there's not a tendency to reduce someone to their current roles or their current functions, but you see them in the arc of your life over time. I remember meeting these guys in their 70s one time, and the three of them have been close friends for almost 60 years. And I said, how does that happen? That feels so rare. And they said, well, we just committed when we were 18, 19, that, yeah, we're going to be committed to our wives for life, but what if we're also committed to each other for life? And they said, we said no to promotions that would have taken us out of state. We said no to opportunities that would have moved us around, because you're saying one of our values was, there's a lot of guys with a lot of money and a lot of career prowess, but they're lonely, isolated, unhappy. They don't have a richness to their life. And I was personally captivated by that as a young guy, going, I want to have a similar value structure where I'm not just prioritizing my marriage and my money, both of which are very important things. But what if I also add to that prioritization of local church community, rich male connection, rich male friendships, because I want to be a balanced, well-rounded, fully connected man that values more, not less, things. And so that rhythm, affinity, intensity, longevity, spirituality is a piece of that. I do think that the intensity piece, which is like getting into someone's inner world, what are your hopes, what are your dreams, what are your fears? I think for a lot of guys, that's a muscle we haven't exercised a lot. But taking baby steps towards that, because now I have a group of guys that we can go there pretty quickly, because we've been, not cannonballing into that immediately, but building that over time with appropriate connection. Because there can be a thing now in today's highly therapized culture where people meet someone for the first time, like, let me tell you all my trauma. I'm like, hold on, that's not healthy either. You know, get it off Instagram. But bit by bit, you know, if you're like, think about, you hold these five cards, that someone needs to have all five cards where you have no secrets with them. But most people in your life will have one or two cards. And as you build trust with them, you show them more about your inner life, show them more about your struggles and your sin. You're confessing to them. They're reminding you of God's grace, and you're building that over time. So I think it's more like, for a man right now who's struggling with friendships, I go, you can't fix that in 5 months, but you can take steps to go, what if in 5 years I had a rich, rooted community of friends? And so that Rails acronym is designed to help you take steps to build that out in your life over the next few years.
6: Now, I want to shift gears a little bit, Seth, and talk a bit about marriage, because we live in a world that so often not only doesn't understand or see or value the differences between men and women, or even see that binary as existing, but also we live in a culture where people are delaying marriage later and later in life. For the guys out there who are wanting to pursue marriage, but they want to make sure they're in a place where they're ready for that when the Lord brings a partner into their life, what would you say to them?
7: I think part of the reason that people delay marriage is because marriage in the cultural imagination has gone from being part of your foundation to a capstone. That once I've figured out my career, once I'm independently wealthy, once I've figured out my life, then I add a wife onto that. Whereas I got married at 23, and I knew that she loved Christ, that I was attracted to her, and that she was a healthy person. I'm like, let's build a life together. And so building a life with a wife, not building a life and then adding a wife to it, I think is a better approach to that. And so I think when I hear people now delaying marriage, a lot of it's like fear of, I got to have all my school done. I got to have all my bills paid. I got it. And there's this picture that of people want to be the type of person that you're in your early 30s. You can't really be that person until your early 30s. I want to say, yeah, you need to be able to afford rent. You need to be able to like not live at your mom's house, but also a wife is something you, someone you build your life with, not someone you add onto your life that's already pre-built. And I think the picture of marriage that we get in Ephesians 5 in particular, that it's a mystery that points past itself to how Christ loves the church, that when husbands cherish and nourish their wives, cherishes to treat as precious and nourishes to anticipate and meet needs, that I can please and serve and cause my wife to flourish, and that the mutual joy that that brings, that I think marriage is an adventure. And I think marriage is inherently a conflict-oriented sanctifying process, meaning that I grow when my wife communicates disappointment, frustration, and when I'm securely rooted in my identity in Christ by grace, I can actually receive that without feeling like I'm being cut off at the knees by her feedback. And same for her, that we grow each other up in Christ as we are one flesh, building our lives together. And so I think especially people who grew up in unhealthy households with unhealthy fathers, with unhealthy wives, or absentee fathers or absentee mothers, there can be a sense of trepidation around, I don't want to jump into something that's just going to cause pain, especially when there's divorce in your history. I want to say, you have to address that. You have to deal with that. But part of the opportunity you have is to give your kids better than what you were given. And that is a real joy. Like, you think about the way Isaac repeats the sins of his father Abraham in lying and saying, that's not my wife, it's my sister. In contrast, we can go, you know, part of honoring my father is desiring to be better than him. You know, he knows that, and I know that, and I hope my son aspires to be better than me, that he's a better father than I am, that he's a better husband than I am. Like, I want that for him. And so I think the capacity that men have to break bad generational patterns and establish better ones, I think that needs to be part of our generational vision, that we're going, I can do great things with the help of the Holy Spirit to break generational patterns and establish a healthy outpost to the kingdom of God in my household, in my neighborhood, and in my church. And so I think that fear to some degree is holy, because you don't want to sin, you don't want to cause suffering. But on the other hand, it's responsibility avoidance, and you're leaving meat on the bone for what God has for you in your life. And so my encouragement to guys is going, if you have all this unprocessed trauma because of what you saw in your childhood, process it with some healthier, older, wiser men. But then you can't really heal from that unless you take the risk of developing and cultivating intimacy with a wife that you're committed to each other, working through your garbage bit by bit over time.
6: Yeah, absolutely. Well, everybody, we have a few more minutes with Seth. Stick with us. We're going to fit in another break.
8: The veil between us and the Lord is thinnest when we're in our suffering. You know, this brain tumor that keeps coming back, craniopharyngioma you're born with. And when they diagnosed me, they gave me all of the different ways that I could deal with this tumor through, you know, these actions and prayer and exercise and just do everything I can. And the last two appointments with my physician, it shrunk. They don't shrink. They just don't. And it's, God gets all the glory. We're here by His grace and mercy. Our bodies are fragile.

0: word. It's a real faith builder.
1: It encouraged me to realize God's hand in preserving his word throughout history.
2: 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But this shows that he is.
3: What is it?
4: 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I thought you could tell me whether or not they're genuine.
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6: It mattered to them to get it right.
0: Everybody should watch this movie.
7: Oracles of God, the story of the Old Testament. 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
8: Welcome back to Faith and Culture. We're joined by Seth Trout. And Seth, you have this new book we've been talking about, Authentic Masculinity, Leaving Behind the Counterfeits for God's Design. What has been the response that you've received in sharing and teaching on what biblical masculinity actually looks like in these last few minutes?
9: I think the main thing that I've heard, which has been encouraging to my soul, is that it's refreshing, it's clear, that dads who are reading the book are going, this is shaping my conversations with their sons, that guys who are newer to the faith are getting it. You know, there's always a piece of me as a pastor that I'm like, well, newer to the faith guys get it, or is it too up in the air? But it's clear and scalable, and it's landing with people. It's really rooted in a lot of what the Bible says, right? It's very Genesis 1 and 2. It's very Genesis 3. It's very Ephesians 5. And so I've been encouraged at the mature Christians who have read it and have been sharpened and encouraged, and the immature Christians have been read it and been sharpened and encouraged. And especially the thing that's warming my heart, you know, because I dedicated the book to my son who's 6 years old, you know, and I'm reading it with him and we're processing through it together, and those pyramids, I'm talking to him about it, and I'm going, if nobody else read it and was encouraged besides him, I'd honestly be fine with it because I wrote it for him. But then when I hear about other dads doing the same thing with their sons, that warms my heart and gets me excited. As dads are willing to invest in their sons and invest in themselves and to become closer to Jesus over time. And so I'm honestly hoping that a lot of men read it, apply it, not because I just want to sell more books, but because I go, God's capacity for men to do great things unto his glory is really high. And I hope men are energized and compelled to live into God's design for their life, because it really is a beautiful thing.
8: Mm. Seth, for people who want to pick up a copy of the book or they want to learn more about your work and ministry, where can they go?
9: Well, you can follow me on Instagram at Seth_Trout, T-R-O-U-T-T. I'm also on X. My website, SethTrout.com. I have additional supplementary resources to the book that people could follow there that they could get for free. You know, something called The Domains of Discipline, The 7-Day Sloth Killer, all resources I'm creating for men that maybe kind of help push the material of the book deeper into their lives. But the book's on Amazon, and I'd love you to pick up a copy, read it. And if you're reading it and blessed by it, I'd love to hear about how the Lord's working in your life through the stuff that he wrote through me.
8: Awesome. Seth Trout, thanks so much for being here.
9: Thanks for having me, Trey.
8: All right, everybody, stick with us. We'll be right back to wrap up this week's episode.
10: Where do our laws come from? Are they simply made up by people?
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10: There is a law that is universal. 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
10: I'm Professor Jeff Brauch.
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11: We don't want this in our land.
10: People are waging on wars, politics, and global events.
11: Somebody is making money off the calamity of others.
10: The backlash against prediction markets.
11: It reduces human beings to being commodities.
10: On today's 700 Club.
12: Well, welcome to the 700 Club. President Trump is promoting the U.S. agreement with Iran to end the war at a meeting of European leaders. He says the deal is already having a strong economic impact and that it guarantees Iran will not get a nuclear weapon.
13: Well, the deal is having an impact on America's relationship with Israel. One Israeli leader is calling it a catastrophe. Chris Mitchell reports from Jerusalem.
14: At the G7 summit, President Trump expressed optimism about the economic impact of the deal.
15: I think a lot of great things are going to happen in the Middle East right now. And very importantly, the oil is plummeting down and the stock market is shooting up like a rocket today. It's like record kind of numbers.
14: Vice President J.D. Vance pointed out the impact on Iran's nuclear program.
16: You also have the long-term commitment that Iran will never develop or procure a nuclear weapon.
14: The memorandum of understanding will be followed by a 60-day period of negotiations over Iran's nuclear program. The vice president says Iran could have access to billions in sanctions relief if they behave.
16: What this agreement does is say to the Iranians that you don't have access to the money to rebuild that nuclear program, but if you're willing to give up that program long term, if you're willing to accept the inspections and verification regime that's necessary to give us the confidence you're never going to have a nuclear weapon, then we want you to be a prosperous country and we will reinvite you into the community of nations.
14: Iran's president called a memorandum of understanding a source of pride.
17: This memorandum is not only a major achievement for the country itself, but also a great source of pride for the entire region and the resistance forces. God willing, its details will be presented at the appropriate time.
14: Israel, America's ally in the war with Iran, is concerned about the deal. One Israeli leader called the MOU a catastrophe, since it postpones and does not eliminate Iran's nuclear program, does not address Iran's ballistic missiles, its support of proxies in the region, and sanctions relief would allow it to rebuild its military. Israeli Prime Minister Benjamin Netanyahu said he's committed his life to stopping a nuclear Iran.
6: With an agreement, without an agreement, Iran will not have nuclear weapons. Not today, not tomorrow. As long as I'm the Prime Minister of Israel, it will not happen.
14: Iran's top diplomat says the deal includes Israel ending its occupation of Lebanon. Netanyahu said Israel is committed to defending itself against Hezbollah in Lebanon.
6: We've created a buffer zone, a security zone, and we will remain there as long as necessary.
14: The war began when millions of Iranians went to the streets to protest the Iranian regime, which responded by killing tens of thousands of protesters in a brutal crackdown. CBN News has learned many of those Iranians now feel manipulated after a promise of help and now find themselves in a worse situation than before. Chris Mitchell, CBN News, Jerusalem.
12: Well, my prayers and my heart go out to the Iranian people. They're still under this regime. And the crackdown apparently is even harsher than it was in previous times after revolutions. They're going to execute the leaders. They're going to isolate them. The crackdown is in place. Hear loud and clear what the Iranian president said, that this is a victory for the resistance forces. Now, there's a lot of meaning behind that, but that's underscoring that Israel is the little Satan and the USA, you and I, are the great Satan. And by calling it a victory for the resistant forces, you're saying, well, okay, that means Hezbollah, that means Hamas, that means Houthis, that means everything that the Revolutionary Guard has been doing for 47 years. So this is a deal that stops a war, reopens the straits, hopefully brings inflation down, the price of oil down, gives some kind of guarantee they'll never develop a nuclear weapon. But they are going to pause, and they're going to rearm, and they're going to rearm Hezbollah, they're going to rearm Hamas, they're going to continue to develop their ballistic missile program, and they're just going to wait for another administration in the United States. That is not good news today, and my heart and my prayers go out to the Iranian people. They're still suffering under a theocracy that they no longer believe. They're no longer a Muslim majority nation. Let's pray that they can have the ability to rise up and change their government. That is my prayer, and I think that is the hope for peace in the Middle East. In other news, leaders at the G7 summit in France are welcoming news of the peace deal, turning their attention now to the war in Ukraine. John Jessup has that story and more from our CBN News Bureau in Washington. John?
18: That's right, Gordon. European leaders had been prepared to confront President Trump over the war in Iran due to the economic impact of the disruption of the flow of oil and gas. Instead, they're expressing relief at the news of the agreement to end the fighting and open the Strait of Hormuz. Some are even offering to assist in helping tankers navigate the strait once it's reopened. They're also refocusing on the war in Ukraine, hoping to get the United States to engage in seeking a peace settlement there. President Volodymyr Zelensky is at the G7. He's meeting with European leaders and the president on the side. Well, European countries are already engaged in helping Ukraine. In Poland, a little-known medical facility has become critical in connecting Ukraine's injured to life-saving medical care. CBN national security correspondent Caitlin Burke takes us inside what's known as the hub.
19: This warehouse in southeastern Poland is the only medevac hub in the world for those injured in Ukraine. Wounded soldiers and civilians are brought here, stabilized, and then transferred across Europe for more advanced treatment.
20: Our task is to support long-distance evacuation process. We are not final destination for the patients. We kind of stop over during the long medical journey.
0: Known simply as the hub, the facility was created after Russia's full-scale invasion exposed a serious challenge. How do you safely move casualties of war across an entire continent?
20: The system of the international crisis response was designed for natural disaster or man-made disaster. For example, earthquake. After Russian invasion to Ukraine, we are facing war, so that means we have to change our system.
0: The answer, adapt Europe's existing emergency response network into something new. When Ukraine's health ministry identifies patients needing care abroad, it contacts the Emergency Response Coordination Center in Brussels. That request is shared across Europe, where participating countries volunteer available hospital beds. Patients are then transported here to Poland, where the hub serves as a single connection between a war zone and long-term medical care. The facility's design started with one reality in mind. War is unpredictable.
20: The hub might stay here or might be moved to another location. So that's why all walls are temporary. We can put on the truck and move them to another city. All medical equipment is on the medical trolley. So we can put trolleys on the truck and evacuate patients with the equipment to another location. All installations are temporary only, so we can take them with us and move to another space.
0: As the war grinds on, the hub remains a unique lifeline, helping thousands of wounded soldiers and civilians reach specialized care far from the front lines. Since 2022, more than 4,300 people have passed through its doors. Caitlin Burke, CBN News, Yashanka, Poland.
18: Thank you, Caitlin. Here at home, severe flash flooding in the south from Texas to Mississippi. 20 million people are under the threat as more rain is on the way. The governor of Texas declaring a disaster for more than 100 counties across the state. Video shows highways turned into rivers and wakos and vehicles washed down the interstate due to heavy waters overtaking the road. First responders are seen rescuing dozens, even using ropes to pull one trapped driver to safety. The powerful storms unleashing torrential rain, with some areas expecting up to 10 inches. Well, the U.S. National Oceanic and Atmospheric Administration officially confirmed the existence of an El Nino last week. The weather event is expected to peak in the months ahead. As CBN's Lori Johnson reports, forecasters are predicting it could reach historic strength.
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22: When those are strongly positive and consistent and across the whole basin, we know that's a pretty strong precursor to an El Nino event.
21: Meteorologist Joe Bastardi calls it a natural phenomena.
23: There's an immense amount of geothermal input that has increased since the late 1980s and 90s. That's, in other words, the vents in the bottom of the ocean are putting heat into the ocean.
24: NOAA says there's a 63% chance the El Nino will get so intense this late fall and early winter that it will equal or exceed the record El Nino that began in 1997. Some are calling it a super El Nino.
22: Things could always change, but right now, it's checking all the boxes for it evolving into being one of the historically strong events.
21: While El Nino can trigger extreme heat waves, drought, and storms, Bastardi warns against overreacting.
23: So the way you get attention is, oh my gosh, this has never happened before. This is unprecedented climate change. Well, That's not how it works. If you go back and look at these things, you can see the good and the bad and some ugly, and that's probably what you're going to see this year, too.
21: He predicts this El Nino, like the one in 97, will minimize Atlantic hurricanes.
23: That was a very powerful El Nino, the strongest on record. It was a benefit for the United States. We had one storm, a Category 1 storm hit Danny, hit in Louisiana in July 15. The rest of the hurricane season, nothing.
21: He also believes, just like in 1997, this El Nino will likely mean a warmer winter in the north, translating into lower heating bills.
23: The U.S. averages $16 billion of climate expenses a year. That's natural. In that particular year, we only had $4 to $5 billion of climate expenses.
21: It could also benefit farmers and drought-stricken states.
23: This will be a benefit for California, New Mexico, Arizona. One thing we've got to really look out for, the west coast of Mexico tends to get hit a lot in these El Nino seasons with Pacific hurricanes. But, okay, so that's bad, right? But then the moisture comes up into the southwest and replenishes some of the drought conditions in there. That's good.
21: So while El Nino is expected to alter the climate and weather around the world, the way it does so will vary depending on the location. Lori Johnson, CBN News.
18: Lori reporting on the upsides of El Nino. Gordon?
12: Well, there's going to be some downsides. The prediction is it's going to be a very hot summer, particularly if you're in the southern states of the United States. So will that give us a light hurricane season? That would be a benefit, but it's going to be a hot, very hot summer for most of us from Virginia all the way down to Florida. So not something to look forward to. But if it means a warm winter for the northern states, and that means lower heating bills, that means the price of natural gas goes down, all of those things would be absolutely welcome and give a lot of Americans some very needed financial help right now. Ashley?
13: Yeah, lots of pros and cons. All right, everyone. Well, coming up, you can bet on it. And we mean that literally. Prediction markets let people wager on virtually everything from oil prices, wars, and military operations. How lawmakers are evening the odds after this. Then later on, it's the book that has for 25 years challenged readers to rethink what it means to be a man. Author John Eldridge takes us inside the pages of Wild at Heart, coming up.
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12: Prediction markets are the latest wave of gambling in America. Using online platforms, people place bets on the outcomes of future events from sports to political races to U.S. military operations. The trend is raising concerns of insider trading and threats to national security. CBN's Kelly Wright reports.
26: The glitz and glam of Las Vegas used to be the center of the gambling universe, with a marketing line that what happens here stays here. Right. Well, that's no longer the case, as online betting has taken gambling far beyond Vegas and spawned a new betting game called prediction markets. People wager on the outcome of future events, such as when will the Iran war end? or will oil prices rise or fall? The right prediction can lead to a big win, although it comes with risk far beyond money. It can also threaten America's national security. Case in point, the recent arrest of Venezuelan President Nicolas Maduro and his wife.
3: Please do not block his way.
26: A U.S. Special Forces soldier involved with the military operation won $400,000 after placing bets on Polymarket, a prediction market company, just hours before Maduro's capture. Following an investigation, authorities arrested Master Sergeant Gannon Ken Van Dyke, who faces charges of theft of government information and commodities fraud for insider trading. Recently, Senator Elizabeth Warren questioned Secretary of War Pete Hegseth about that case and alleged incidents involving the war in Iran.
7: It looks like insiders have been making out like bandits using secret information about the war. So, Secretary Hegseth, do you have any explanation for these perfectly timed spikes in trading activity other than insider trading?
10: Senator, all I can tell you is that everything we've done in our department, everything we've done with information in working with the White House and across the interagency has been completely above board.
26: Since then, lawmakers have pursued a crackdown on insider trading. It includes barring all military and Pentagon civilian personnel from betting on global events using prediction markets. Congress is applying those same restrictions to congressional members and their staffs. Despite these concerns, President Trump supports prediction markets, putting him at odds with both Republicans and Democrats, including Maryland Governor Wes Moore, who posted this on social media.
11: The whole world, unfortunately, has become somewhat of a casino. I was never much in favor of it. I don't like it conceptually, but predictive markets, it's a crazy world. It's a much different world than it was.
15: Okay, well, that's interesting, especially coming from someone whose family has business interests associated with prediction contracts and who has the most active investment portfolio of any president in modern history. Listen, it's crazy that people can use insider information to bet on things like military operations. That's why I was the first governor in the country to ban state employees from using insider information to profit on prediction markets.
26: In Minnesota, state lawmakers have banned all prediction markets. Dr. Rashawn Frost, with the Ethics and Religious Liberty Commission of the Southern Baptist Convention, says the president, Congress, and faith community need to consider the larger ramifications of its impact on morality and human dignity.
16: It reduces human beings to being commodities. We're saying that human beings are created in the image of God. Prediction markets now say, well, guess what? Let's place a market or an exchange on casualties in a military operation. So somebody is making money off the calamity of others.
26: Frost points out a long list of tragic consequences resulting from prediction markets and sports gambling.
16: You have the increased rate of aggression and violence. When you think about the Super Bowl weekend or March Madness being opportunities where the domestic violence rate increases exponentially because someone has lost money, that's problematic. When you think about the mental health crisis that leads to people committing suicide because they see no way out of the financial ruin that they're in.
17: What's your message to America and to Congress about trying to stem the tide?
16: We as Christians have an opportunity to speak into the culture to be able to say, we don't want this in our land. The interesting thing about the gambling industry is that non-believers are seeing the problems as well. And it's one of those aspects where you could have people on the ideological hard right and the ideological hard left and both see this being problematic.
26: Dr. Frost adds that this is an opportunity for all Americans to come together and tell their government leaders that prediction markets is not something they want in this country. And Governor Wes Moore says that public service is for the government to serve the people, not for people operating within the government to conduct insider trading to get rich
0: or damage to country. At the U.S. Capitol in Washington, Kelly Wright, CBN News.
12: This is absolutely a problem, and we need to address it. If you're having prediction markets on particular events, and those events are now subject to human control, you've created an environment where humans will try to influence the outcome in order to collect on a bet. That is not something any of us want. But the larger issue is, and this is a biblical issue, when the Bible talks about inordinate desire, that compulsion that comes upon us, it's an absolute condemnation that any inordinate desire is absolutely evil. Gambling creates inordinate desire, this concept that somehow you'll strike it rich or all your dreams will come true if you make this bet. It leads to a compulsion, and we call it gambling addiction. And you look back at history and the number of train wrecks from gambling addiction, and I'm talking about economic wreckage, where people lose their homes, they lose their cars, they lose their livelihood, they lose their very being. It's now taking over, and it's taking over particularly in our young men. This needs to be regulated, but it looks like we've gone full bore into sports betting, full bore into Vegas kind of betting, and now full bore into prediction markets. It needs to stop, and we need to realize this is creating compulsions in our society that individuals will no longer be able to control their compulsion. That's bad, and that needs to be regulated. Ashley?
13: Yes, and amen to that. All right, everyone. Well, up next, The Secret of a Man's Soul. The author of Wild at Heart shares why all men need a little bit of danger in their lives. 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
13: God did not create men to be nice boys. So says John Eldridge in his best-selling book, Wild at Heart. For 25 years, that book has helped men around the world live a life of passion, freedom, and a little bit of danger.
31: Author and counselor John Eldridge is celebrating 25 years since the release of his groundbreaking book, Wild at Heart. The book became popular with men as a go-to source on biblical masculinity. With a focus on passion, freedom, and adventure, Eldridge says the book unlocks the secret to a man's soul.
13: Well, for more on this, we bring on the John Eldridge, and he joins us now via Zoom. John, welcome to the show. It's always great to have you.
1: Thank you. It's great to see you again.
13: Yeah. All right. Well, let's talk about it. Wild at Heart hit bookstores 25 years ago. But what are some of the biggest challenges facing men today that they weren't necessarily facing when you first published this book?
1: Right. Yeah. So today we're in a gender identity crisis. Like, is masculinity even a thing? And is it a good thing to be male or female, as Genesis says? So, yeah, when we released Wild at Heart, men needed some healing. They needed some encouragement. Now we're in a culture where men need a deep sense of validation that you bear dignity in your masculinity. It's good to be male. It's good to be a man.
13: Very true. Well, you write that many men feel bored, passive, or even disconnected. Why are so many men struggling with that kind of quiet sense of maybe resignation in life?
1: Right. Because in many of our good efforts to help men be better men, we left out the heart. We left out the inner world. We focused on behavior, you know, show up, be a good man, don't sin. But if you neglect the heart, as Jesus said, you neglect where the powerhouse is. So what Wild at Heart did for men, among many things, it named a wound that they were carrying in their soul. We called it the father wound. And in every man's wounded heart is a place that Jesus needs to come and heal. And Wild at Heart became a phenomenon because it brought that kind of inner restoration to men, which then allows them to be good men and, you know, stay married and love their kids and show up in the world.
13: Yeah, that's super powerful. Well, one of your most famous ideas is that every man longs for a battle to fight, an adventure to live, and a beauty to love. Why do those desires matter so much to men?
1: It's a fascinating thing when you look back into the biblical record. You know, you look at David's life or Daniel's life. You look at Moses. And then, of course, the, you know, epitome of good masculinity. You look at Jesus and you see that men are created to be warriors because our God is a warrior. Exodus 15:3, God is a warrior. And to recover that warrior heart in men is so essential. Men need a mission. They need a battle to fight. Now, I don't mean necessarily in the armed forces, although that's a very dignified role to play. Men need that deep sense of mission. Men also need adventure. You can't just chain a guy to a computer for his life or selling shoes, you know, at the mall. He's got to have adventure in his life. And it's a wild thing, Ashley, when you look at how God deals with men in scripture, Abraham, Noah, he always takes them into a great adventure. And so Wild at Heart is a permission and an invitation to walk with God right into the adventure. And then ultimately you have Genesis 2, right? It is not good for man to be alone. And Eve comes into Adam's life and there is a mutual love and a respect there where it's a heart-to-heart connection. And that's what most women have said. Half the buyers of Wild at Heart, the book, are women because they're looking for access to their husband or maybe their son's hearts. And we're just thrilled that Wild at Heart did that.
13: Yeah, absolutely. I know it has helped a lot of women understand, like you said, their husbands, their brothers, their, you know, male friends, all the things. So we appreciate that. We do. Well, you've said men can't understand themselves until they understand God's character. What do they need to know about God?
1: Well, mostly as Papa. Mostly as father, because as you know now, I mean, we live in an absolute fatherhood crisis in the world. Most of the men who are incarcerated anywhere in the world are fatherless young men. They were raised without a father or a father figure, you know, a good pastor, priest, mentor, a good coach in their life. They just didn't have a father figure. And this is the great secret to the healing of men and the healing of masculinity is you have a good father who loves you deeply, who wants to bring you into his heart and heal your masculine soul, and then father you along the way. How do you handle money? How do you respect women? How do you find your calling and your mission? You have a papa, you Abba, as scripture says. You have a father who adores you. That changes a man's life.
13: Yeah, that's so good. Well, you argue that the church has sometimes unintentionally failed men. How do you think that has happened over the years?
1: Well, I think that our message to men has primarily been something like, be a really good guy, you know, be faithful, be true. And it, while those are good things, it's not enough, as we were talking about. Like, that doesn't appeal to the warrior heart. That little boy that you saw in the grocery store this week in his Spider-Man pajamas, you know, and his mom couldn't get him to take that outfit off, he knows that he's made for something great. He wants to be a hero, not just nice. And so it's recovering the passion and recovering the God-given identity, because our God is a wildly creative, powerful, intimate. He's a God of great passion, a jealous God, as Deuteronomy 4 says.
13: Yeah. Well, that actually leads me into my next question. You know, one question so many men carry is, do I have what it takes to fight the battle, to go on this adventure? Why is that question so powerful?
1: Yeah. Okay. So if you look at prior to the Industrial Revolution in the West, men, boys were raised in masculine context. It was in the shop with dad, or at the mill with uncle, or it was, you know, out in the field with grandpa. And there was a deep sense of initiation that men learned, because the deepest question in a boy's heart is, do I have what it takes? Can I be a man? Am I strong enough, brave enough, true enough? And that gets imparted by men into a boy's life. We lost that. And that's why the recovery of God as Father, God can do that. He does this at the baptism of Jesus. His son comes up out of the Jordan. And remember what Father says? He says, I'm so proud of you. I'm so proud. This is my beloved son in whom I am so proud. You see that deep need for validation, even there in Jesus Christ.
13: Yeah, that's so powerful. Last question, John, I have to ask you this for, you know, again, for the women, for the wives, for the sisters, for the friends, the girlfriends, fiancés, you know, what as women do you want us to take away and really understand about men?
1: You need to know his story. This is the most important thing. What is his story with his father? What is his belief about himself as a man? Because every man carries a wound, and now he's faking it, right? The fig leaf and Adam and all of that. If you can see beneath the fig leaf, right, into the wounded heart and into his story, you can see how God is calling him out to heal him and restore him as a man.
13: Yeah, that's so powerful. Oh, my goodness. Well, John, I feel like we could talk for hours, but John, thank you so much for being with us today, and thank you for this book. I know it's going to continue to transform not just men's lives, but also impact women's as well. So thank you so much for everything you've done.
1: Great to be with you.
13: Yeah, God bless you. All right, everyone. Well, the book is called Wild at Heart, Discovering the Secret of a Man's Soul, and it's available wherever books are sold. Make sure you get a copy. Gordon, over to you.
12: Well, still ahead, the Hollywood pitcher who dated the stars. Former Los Angeles Dodger Michael Kopech was living the high life until it came crashing down. See what got this World Series champion back on top. That's ahead on the 700 Club.
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8: Welcome back to Washington for the CBN News Break. The United States Air Force is investigating the cause of the crash of a B-52 bomber. The plane went down Monday just after taking off from Edwards Air Force Base in Southern California. Officials confirm 8 people on board died, some of them civilians, Boeing confirming that 2 of its employees were on the plane. The B-52 Stratofortress is the U.S. military's largest bomber, capable of carrying conventional and nuclear weapons and even other aircraft. Well, the United Kingdom will ban social media for children under 16 years old. Prime Minister Keir Starmer announcing the law that goes into effect next year. He said it's designed to protect children from damaging content and spending too much time looking at their screens. YouTube and Meta, which owns Facebook and Instagram, warned the move might only encourage young people to unregulated places online. The law is part of a global movement to protect children online. Well, you can always get the latest from CBN News by going to our website at cbnnews.com. Gordon and Ashley will be back with more of the 700 Club right after this.
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12: 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And all of the things we'll send to you are all absolutely free. So just join. We're asking people to pray because I've sensed deep in my heart we need to turn as a nation and we need to acknowledge God and ask Him to forgive us. Today, we pray for forgiveness as we acknowledge our national sins. Here's Terry.
18: You know, even when we fall, even when we wander off, even when we choose someone or something other than Him, He's still there waiting for us to return. Imagine that. Waiting for us to remember who He is. Our worst failures as individuals and as a country do not change Him. Thankfully, He has more mercy in Him than we have sin in us. Pray with me. God, we come before You bowed down. As we face Your goodness, Your mercies, Your blessing over our nation, we come face to face with how far we have fallen from the covenant we entered into with You. It wasn't a fast fall. It was a little bit here, a compromise there. Oh, God. Over time, we have become distant from you. We have lost our first love. We've tolerated other gods and ignored your word. We are undone that we have allowed this to happen. Today, we come to you with tears of repentance. Please, God, forgive our sin. Heal our land. Make us once again the city on a hill that you intended. Help us to return to your heart and your ways. We are lost without you. Amen.
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18: 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So let's lay down all of our agendas and determine to be a part of changing the spiritual landscape in our country by returning to our first love.
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3: I knew that when I sang that song, I knew that God did something. I knew it.
13: Ruyan is a little girl in China. She was born with a severe heart condition, and by the time she was seven, she had no strength to even talk.
6: Ruyan was proud to be her class monitor.
16: It's important to set a good example for my classmates and help them out.
6: Yet it got to the point that Ruyan needed help herself. She was born with two holes in her heart and malformed blood vessels. Emergency surgery as a baby saved her life, but didn't fix her circulation.
17: Her heart wasn't working right, so there wasn't enough blood flow to her legs. She fell a lot, and her legs were covered in scars.
16: My legs hurt really bad, but I still tried to run because I was the class monitor, and I needed to be brave.
6: One time, she fell down some stairs and hit her head.
17: There was a big gash that wouldn't stop bleeding. After this, it seemed like she was always in danger.
6: Ultimately, Ruyan couldn't go to school anymore. By the time she was seven, doctors said she needed surgery as soon as possible.
16: I felt like something sharp was stabbing my heart. I couldn't get out of bed and walk. When I did, I fell down and had no strength to even talk. If I didn't get surgery, I could die, and then I wouldn't be able to see the person I love the most, my mom.
17: Her lower limbs would be paralyzed, and some of her organs could be affected too. My daughter had already suffered so much.
6: Ruyan lost her father and her grandparents in a farming incident 2 years earlier. It had been hard on both Ruyan and her mother, especially as Ruyan's health got worse and the bills started piling up.
17: Ruyan was everything to me. I didn't have money for surgery. And there was no one to help us. I thought, is there really a God in this world? I prayed, God, if you are there, please help me. Have mercy and do a miracle.
6: Then a doctor told Mrs. Ma about Operation Blessing. And with your help, Ruyan got the heart surgery she needed.
16: My heart doesn't hurt anymore, and my legs don't hurt. I feel great. Now I'm healthy and I can go outside and play and be a good class monitor.
17: Everything in Ruya's body improved. You give my daughter a second chance in life. Now I believe there really is a God in this world. His name is Jesus, and he's the one who brought us this miracle.
16: Thank you to Operation Blessing for helping me get surgery. When I grow up, I want to help other people just like you.
13: You know, when you become a CBN 700 Club partner, a portion of every gift given goes right back into the work of Operation Blessing and Operation Blessing International, which provides life-changing surgeries like you just saw in Ruyan's story. CBN partners, because of your generous hearts, because of your love for others, and ultimately because of your love for Christ and your desire to be the hands and feet of Jesus, you gave that little girl, like her mom said, a second chance at life. And you've given her a hope and a future. And again, it's all because of the love of Christ that is in you. 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This is our latest teaching. It's called 40 Days Praying for America, Seeking the Peace of the Nation. It is a 40-day devotional inviting you to pray and intercede for our country. 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So again, if you want this, but most of all, you want the assurance that you are helping people again in real tangible ways, and you're helping spread the message of the gospel, become a CBN partner today. Give us a call, 1-800-700-7000. Gordon?
12: 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Pitcher Michael Kopech shares why fame brought heartache, and he reveals how he found a blessing far beyond his imagination.
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12: Well, Michael Kopech is currently a free agent, waiting for a team to sign him to a big league deal. Frustrating as that is, there was a time when being sidelined like this would have been ruinous. Now, as he told Will Dawson, he knows his real identity is far more than being a baseball player.
21: Michael Kopech was a can't-miss pitching prospect from Longview, Texas. In 2014, he was drafted out of high school by the Boston Red Sox in the first round, though his fame primarily came from dating reality and television stars, a life that brought more heartache than joy.
22: I lived a life for self, right? I wasn't living a life for Christ. When all that's going well and what I'm doing for myself seems great, and there's, you know, money coming in or attention or popularity or whatever, it doesn't seem like there's anything wrong with it.
21: After a trade to the White Sox, Michael made his major league debut in 2018. However, the season ended with arm surgery. In 2020, his six-month marriage failed. Through the season of darkness, Michael returned to the faith instilled in him as a young boy.
22: At the time, I was kind of in a new age way of thinking. Ultimately, it is, you know, shallow and unfulfilling. And, you know, I think at the time I was starting to recognize that and then kind of had to make a choice. Like, am I going to continue pursuing this or take the gift that God's given me and being a talented baseball player and try to

0: the hurt that I felt, the hurt that I've caused, and the growth out of those moments of pain have been life-changing, to say the least. But to know that, you know, Christ is redeeming, and that everything that I've had success with, everything that I've been blessed with, comes from Him is it's really special to me. And to be able to be in this very position that I prayed for almost doubtedly just some months ago shows that God does answer prayers, and He answers them far and beyond whatever I can imagine.
1: Now a free agent, Michael realizes that even though there are doubts, in Christ, his future is secure.
0: I truly feel like in every lesson there's a blessing. Just because I've got to learn how much I leaned on baseball, even more than I thought in the past. Like in the past, like I recognized, like, yeah, I've used baseball as an idol and a crutch for my emotion. So when it's taken away and I'm realizing how much I'm still using that as an idol, it exposes a lot in me. It also brings up fear of being able to provide for my children, because it's all I've ever known. And all those things are real, but at the end of the day, the ultimate thing is to have faith in Him being able to provide, no matter if we can see forward or not, no matter if we know what's next. And I think for me, it's a really hard thing to do, to be honest, but I think for me, that's where I try to go back to every day. It's like, I don't know what's next, but I know He has me and He'll take care of me.
2: You too can have that same assurance that He has you, no matter what life throws at you. And it can throw success. It can also throw disappointment. And where do you go with all of that? When you put Him first in your life, all these other things get added unto you. And then, most importantly, you get the peace that passes all understanding. You know, whatever difficulty you're going through, God's got you. He's got you for all eternity. If you don't know Him, there's a real easy way. He's made it very easy. The Bible says, all who call upon the name of the Lord shall be saved. And so it's a very simple prayer. Jesus, if you're real, if you're there, if you really are my Savior, if you can really do all the things that I hear other people say you can do, could you show me? Could you show up for me? It's a simple prayer. And He'll answer it when you pray it with all of your heart. If you want help with this, if there's certain things that you've done in your life, you go, can God forgive this? Or, you know, all the doubts that people have, we're here for you. And there'll be somebody on the other end of that line. Call that number, 1-800-700-7000, who's prayed that same prayer, had the same experience that Jesus came to them. We'd be glad to introduce you to Him. All you have to do is call 1-800-700-7000. Well, we've got some brief time for some emails, so what do we got?
3: One or two. This is from Walter. He's asking, should you tell a demon to go to a certain place or just tell it to leave?
2: Walter, I'm not into demonology, where people study demons and territorial spirits and hierarchies and all that kind of thing. I think it gets you into the wrong framework and the wrong frame of mind. He is a defeated foe, and just leave it at that. You have been given authority. Just leave it at that. Don't get into the granularity of things. I do advise, when you cast demons out, to make sure they're bound and you command them never return. And that is a really good way to do it. But, you know, don't get into demonology. It usually ends up in manufacturing things, and it's just not good. You have authority. Take authority.
3: Can you tell it to go back to hell?
2: No.
3: No? Really?
2: Yeah. That's for the end.
3: The end? What do you mean?
2: They're loose on the earth today.
3: Oh, I see what you mean. Okay. You're talking about the end of the age.
2: Yes.
3: The end of time.
2: Yeah.
3: Okay.
2: That's not ours to do.
3: Okay.
2: God gets to do that.
3: Amen. All right. Well.
2: All right. Again, demonology.
3: Yeah. Don't. Okay. Yes.
2: All right. They're playing the music, so enough about demons. Here's a wonderful word from Exodus. The Lord will fight for you. So whatever struggles, whatever obstacles, whatever spiritual forces are against you, the Lord will fight for you. You need only to be still. So today, be still in Him and realize He's already won.
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0: 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We know that the money is well spent. We know that they are good stewards of our money. We know that they take really good care to make sure that they aren't wasting our resources.
1: 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CBN's part of the family. And so we included CBN for that very reason.
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4: Coming up on Jerusalem Dateline, winding down the war with a deal. A look at the ramifications of the soon-to-be-signed U.S. agreement with Iran. And a new twist in warfare as swarms of drones from Hezbollah bring destruction to Israel's north. Plus, Dr. Billy Brim spells it out, why Christians should love Israel and the Jewish people. All this and more coming up on this edition of Jerusalem Dateline.
5: Hello and welcome to this edition of Jerusalem Dateline. I'm Chris Mitchell.
6: And I'm Julie Stahl.
5: One day after the digital signing of the Memorandum of Understanding between the U.S. and Iran, the Middle East is adjusting to a new reality. The MOU will have a major impact on Israel and the U.S.-Israel relationship.
6: Critics warn that Iran can't be trusted to follow through on the deal. And one Israeli leader says the agreement does not ensure our security. Here's the latest on these and other stories.
7: While the final text of the agreement has not been released, the deal calls for the ceasefire to be extended 60 days, the end of fighting on all fronts, including Lebanon, negotiations on Iran's enriched uranium and a verification mechanism, the end of the U.S. naval blockade, and the opening of the Strait of Hormuz. President Trump announced the deal on Truth Social by posting, "Ships of the world, start your engines. Let the oil flow." The U.S. and Iran are supposed to sign the agreement in Switzerland on Friday, but some are already asking if it's worth the paper it's written on because of disagreement within the Iranian leadership.
8: Well, we've known the Iranians for many years. You don't really believe that the fact that they promise or they sign something is worth anything.
7: And former Israeli intelligence officer Avner Vallon told ABC he doubts Israeli Prime Minister Netanyahu will support the deal.
8: Because it gives Iran a lifeline of financial aid, financial support, where what Iran really needs is more pressure.
7: In Iran, state TV displayed a banner boasting that the U.S. was forced to sign an agreement to end the war. UN Ambassador Mike Waltz said division within the Iranian leadership made a deal hard to reach.
9: The Iranians are incredibly difficult negotiators, coupled with the fact that they're having a very hard time getting guidance from their supreme leader, and they're not always on the same page within their team.
7: Vice President J.D. Vance says the deal ensures Iran will never have a nuclear weapon.
10: If the Iranians comply with his deal, it is going to fundamentally transform the Middle East for the next 50 years. It's going to end the war. It's going to make the Middle East more investable. It's going to mean a lot of prosperity, lower energy prices for the American people.
7: But challenges are already looming, with Israel saying it would hold on to land seized in Lebanon as it battles Hezbollah. Some in Israel are already blasting it as a terrible deal. National Security Minister Ben-Gavir posted on X, "We are not partners to this agreement that does not ensure our security, and it does not bind us in any way." Dale Hurd, CBN News.
4: At the G7 summit Tuesday, President Trump said the deal holds Iran to not develop or seek a nuclear weapon.